0: does inside a person, and how to tell the difference between someone who's performing Christianity and someone who's living it. I'm Dave Drewy. 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
1: Open to Matthew chapter 23. This is from the very lips of Jesus. This is his view of what religion does. How diabolical it is. Then Jesus said, Matthew 23, verse 1, to the crowds and to his disciples, the teachers of the law and the Pharisees, they sit in Moses' seat, so you must obey them and do everything they tell you. But do not do what they do, for they do not practice what they preach. Now, listen to what he says religion does. They tie heavy loads and they put them on men's shoulders. Everything they do is done to be seen by men. They love the place of honor. They want the most important seats in the synagogue. Skipping down, verse 13. Woe to you, teachers of the law and Pharisees, you hypocrites! You shut the kingdom of God in men's faces. You yourselves do not enter, and you will not let those who are trying to enter. Woe to you, teachers of the law and Pharisees, you hypocrites! You travel over land and sea to win a single convert, and then you make him twice as much a son of hell as yourself. These are not calm words. This is Jesus attacking what's diabolical and what religion does to the human heart. And no one is immune over time to becoming religious. You can even make up your own religion. Secularism is a religion. Humanism is a religion. So here's the question I want to ask and answer. What's the difference between dead religion and a living relationship with God? What's the difference between a dead religion and a living relationship with God? And I want to suggest that Acts chapter 9 will give you a very clear picture of it. If you still have your Bible, open it up. I want you to see this. Verses 20 and 22, it is the dividing mark. It is the core. It is the main point between dead religion and a living relationship with the living God. Verse 20, at once he began to preach, notice, in the synagogue. That's where the religion is. What's he preaching? Jesus is the Son of God. That's deity. Jesus is God. Whew. Truth. Person. Not rules. Not patterns. Not ceremony. All those who heard him were astonished and asked, isn't this the man who raised havoc in Jerusalem among all those who call upon his name? Second point, when you meet the living God, your life changes. It's dramatic. It's different. There's a before and an after. I mean, there's something that happens. Relationship with Christ brings life. Dead religion brings death. Notice it goes on. And has he come here to make prisoners? And then here he is. Instead of prisoners, what? He's setting people free. Yet Saul grew more and more powerful and baffled the Jews living in Damascus by proving that Jesus is the Messiah. Here's what I want you to see. Here's what happened. Two things. Number one, he had a 180-degree conversion. The Apostle Paul was sincere, devoted, smart, educated, a Roman citizen, wealthy. He had it going. And I mean, he's going like this, and bam, he meets the living God. And now he's going exactly 180 degrees a different direction. It's called conversion. The Apostle Paul was transformed into something completely new. Everything changed. When he met the living God, his relationship with God changed, with the Jews changed, with Christians changed, with people changed, with himself. His perspective changed. He went from being a persecutor to a preacher. His values changed. He was a religious guy. You heard Matthew 23. He was focused on fame, success, prestige, status, and control. And now you can read 13 books that were penned by the Apostle Paul, and he was consumed with people, relationships, the hurting, the oppressed, and serving. His goals changed. You see, conversion is that point in a person's life when they fully realize that their way is not the right way. They may be devoted, they may be sincere, they may be, quote, morally good, they may be religious, but they realize that Jesus Christ and He alone is the answer to the most penetrating issues and problems of life. Why am I here? Is there life after death? Who is God? What do I do to have a relationship with Him? Christ is the Son of God. He came and died for all. He rose from the dead to prove that it's true, and He offers eternal life to whosoever would put their trust in Him. And then you'll notice that after this 180-degree conversion, what do you have? You've got 100% call and mission. You know, like he didn't say, oh, I'm so glad I met Jesus, but boy, I sure don't want anyone to know about it. After a few days, he's in the synagogues. He goes, people, I was wrong. People, you got to hear about this. People, you know, look at this and this and this and this and this. I mean, he was an amazing intellect. Here's the question I have for you. Have you unconsciously, subtly been introduced to a religious system, but maybe never had a Damascus experience? It's possible to intellectually believe in the Bible. It's possible to intellectually believe Jesus is God. It's possible to feel like you ought to, and good moral people go to church at least once or twice a month. It's possible to actually think, you know, it's probably pretty important to give some money to help some other people and try and be a good person and follow the golden rule. And you may even feel a little guilty when you do this or do that. Religion is one of the most diabolical ways to keep you from a living relationship with God. To summarize, I put the product or results of religion at the top. I made a little cloud floating above religion. Religion results in control, fear, and death. That's what it does. Religious people are, man, they're control freaks. And they fear everything. And they hate change. And it brings death, separation from God, separation from themselves. By contrast, living relationship results in power and love and life. And here's all I want to say. Just ask yourself, are you experiencing the power of God? Is there a love of God in your heart? Is there a living relationship? Or is it a lot of obligation, a lot of duty, a lot of oughts, a lot of shoulds? My parents went to church, now I go to church. I should be a good moral person. When you know the living God and the living God lives inside of you by the Holy Spirit as you've trusted Christ as your Savior, there's a 180 that happens. More or less dramatic, depending on your background. But all I just want to do is shake all of us to say, wait a second. Even those of us that know Christ personally, religion creeps in. We make our own. We have all of our own little groups. We make our own little religion. And the enemy gets inside our religious thinking. And it's not whether what's true is not. It's our way and how we see the truth. And everyone ought to see it like us. Here's some takeaways that I think are critical and important. What must we learn about religion? Number one, religion focuses on acceptance from the outside in, and yet life occurs from the inside out. I just always want to remember that. You might jot in there Philippians chapter 3. The first half of Philippians chapter 3, the Apostle Paul talks about his outside-in experience of being religious. A Pharisee, tribe of Benjamin. According to the law, faultless, self-righteous. And then in the second half, he talks about the inside out. And he said, I consider all those things, that literally the word is dung or rubbish. I consider all of that as rubbish compared to knowing him. And then he has this plea, I want to know him in the power of his resurrection, the fellowship of his suffering. There's this passion, it's personal, it's living, it's alive, it's a love relationship. Religion is always all these external things, that patterns and rules, and if you don't do it, then you're guilty, and what about this, and God loves you when you do these things, he doesn't love you when you don't do these things. And it's evil. In the church, it becomes legalism. People with those heavy weights. And It leads to this: religion is rooted in performance. Life is rooted in grace.
0: 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And stick around, Chip will share more about it before we're done today. Right now, back to the message.
1: See, when you're a religious person, the questions, it's not like you say them out loud, but they're built into your psyche. What am I supposed to do? What am I supposed to do? How much am I supposed to do? Am I supposed to pray 5 times a day? Do I have to go on a pilgrimage? Or in our circles, do I have to read the Bible every day? And how much of the Bible do I have to read? Am I supposed to give my money? If I'm supposed to give my money, do I have to give 10%? Is that 10% off the gross or is off the net? Do I have to read for 15 minutes or 25 minutes? Is like a mission trip like every 3 years? Is that okay? How much do I have to do? That's religion. If you're asking those questions, you're missing the point. God doesn't need your time. God doesn't need your money. He doesn't need your short-term trip. See, that's performance. The question that those in relationship ask is, who am I becoming? Over performance, in my notes, I wrote Matthew 23 and put a circle around it. Over where it says grace, I put Romans 12. And I put a circle around it. Because see, the test, the litmus test is not how much do I do. Do I love people more? The issue isn't, do I give off this or give off that? Am I more generous? Do I care about people? Do I love God? Am I open to Him? It's your money. What do you want to do with it? It's your time. I'll go every week, every month, once a year, never go. I just want to do what you want me to do. I love you. You love me. I don't have to perform. I am saved by grace. I'm sustained by grace. I'm the object. I'm His son. God wants to put His arm around me. You're His daughter. It's completely different. Religion chains people, binds people, makes them prisoners. Grace frees you. Third observation is that sincerity and devotion are no substitute for truth. Paul was sincere and devoted. Suicide bombers, sincere and devoted. Some of these wacko religious, quote, Christian sects, sincere and devoted, right? How about, let's get it from out there to here. Some of us in this room, sincere and devoted, and we've added things and feel pressure and make up extra rules and take our rules and put them on other people. And here's the thing is it true or not? Or has it just been handed down as one more layer of stuff, one more layer of obligation? Is your relationship with God a lot more like duty, obligation, ought to, got to, never measure up? Or is it more like joy, passion, adventure? One is a relationship. The other is religion. Fourth, religion is easy to spot in others and nearly invisible to ourselves. This is so painful. Because this isn't like, do you have a relationship or are you religious? That's certainly true. I will tell you that all of us that have a personal, vital, living, growing relationship with Jesus have parts of religious thinking in our brains. And the enemy wants to cause it to grow and to grow and to grow and give you false guilt, give you struggles with things. But where it's happening in your life or mine, it's almost invisible. I mean, I can look at other people and go, wow, boy, man, that's easy to see. It's just hard when I look in the mirror. No, I think this is working pretty good. I think everyone should do it this way, exactly this way, think about this that way. See, religion produces very narrow, controlling people who demand others think and act exactly the way they do. Religious people turn people off. People in love with Jesus draw people like a magnet. I've been in missionaries' homes who are sincere all around the world, and it's out of, see, They have such fear. I watch them. Okay, everybody sit down right now. Okay. I mean, this is a true story. Okay, the Bible's really important. And I've watched, three teenagers rolling their eyes going, you know what? Their body language is telling me, as soon as I get out of this house, I'm leaving. Mom, Dad, God, Bible, they're wacko. And out of all their fear, rules, rules, rules. They don't trust their kids. And instead of an adventure, and instead of what does God want to say, and how do we discover how much he loves us, and what do you think about that? It's this top-down, harsh, legalistic, and they run. Let me give you some symptoms of, since it's invisible, here's some symptoms, and I'd like to say I did extensive research to figure out these symptoms, but actually I looked in the mirror for about 33 seconds, and these are symptoms. Religious people are controlling. Religious people are resistant to change. Religious people are critical of others. Find yourself having little conversations in the car, even in your mind, someone says doing that, you're just critical. Religious people have feelings of superiority. You're better than, smarter than, more holy than. Religious people, by and large, can be very unloving. What's right in their view, not necessarily scripture, but what's right in their view is more important than the person. Religious people are fearful of the future. Religious people are anxious, and religious people are involved in political, relational agendas in churches. Because see, when they start feeling they're going to lose control, like Paul, man, you got to clamp down on some people, and you got to find some people that are on your side that'll look at like you, and you have these little conversations about what they are doing, whoever they are. I know way too much about this. I came up around a group, and it wasn't their fault; it was me. But it took sort of like the dynamite and nitroglycerin of my warped personality. Deep insecurities and arrogance. And so I was around a group that when I started to grow, I memorized a verse every day for about 3 years. I had a prayer list that got very long. I never went to bed. I never missed. I prayed all the time. I was the biggest religious jerk you've ever seen on the face of the earth. And after about 4 years of that, I remember a conversation with a gal that I dated earlier in college. And out of the blue, she said to me, when I first met you and you were a new Christian, I was really open. It seemed like there was such joy in life. I was really open to maybe exploring what it was all about. But if being a Christian and being committed is like you, the last thing I'd ever want to do in my life is be a Christian. I actually had to stop memorizing scripture, realize that God loved me when I didn't pray, or get all through my list. And I remember even as I was in seminary, I remember my wife and I deciding, if I didn't give more percentage every year, higher percentage, man, I got three kids, I'm in seminary with no money, giving more and more and more money away. And behind it was this religious, I'm going to prove myself to God. And I had to learn about grace. I spent months in Galatians just saying, God, would you help me to grasp you love me plus nothing? You love me when I blow it. You love me when I'm obedient. Now, grace is what teaches us to grow. So it's not that we just say, forget everything. It's relationship. Notice the final point that's been very helpful is it is God's mercy that rocks our world to reveal our religion and births a fresh new life. I want you to think, mercy. God is so merciful. Because see, religion will eventually cause you to do one of two things, either hit the wall or become a hypocrite. I mean, once you have rules, you make up the rules. Make them up today, then try and keep them perfectly. No one can keep any rules. And so what happens is if you try and try and try and try like I did, I just burn out. I got so depressed. It's like, man, this whole other job of being a Christian, I was just ready to can the whole thing. Or what you do is you realize you can't keep them, but you want people to think you can, so you become a hypocrite, so you act like you're keeping them, but you really don't. And God in his mercy, you know what he does? He'll break you. God in his mercy will allow a tragedy. God in his mercy will allow a car wreck, a divorce, a bankruptcy, a mate to walk out on you, a kid that says, forget you, mom and dad. And all of a sudden, all your rules and all your religion when you're hurting mean nothing. And you find yourself, oh God, please help me. God, please, please, I don't know what to do. I don't have a job. I lost my home. I tell you what, religion doesn't do anything when you're in desperate need, right? And when you cry out in the midst of pain, he'll always answer. Because what you're looking for is someone to love you, forgive you, sustain you, and help you. And Jesus said, I'm near to the brokenhearted, and I save those who are crushed in spirit. And I'm for you. And I did not come to create a religion for new hoops for you to jump through. I came that you might have life, and you might have it abundantly. Have you been converted? Have you done a 180? Have you embraced Jesus, not religion? And if so, do you have a calling? Do you realize that you, in your hands and hearts and lives, are recipients to take the message of life? And you're a steward of the manifold mysteries of God. He loves people.
0: 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The religious person asks, how much do I have to do? The person in a living relationship asks, who am I becoming? That single shift, Chip said, is the difference between a life of obligation and a life of grace. He also turned the mirror on all of us, because even those who know Christ personally can drift into religious thinking, controlling, critical, fearful, resistant to change. Chip's been there himself, and he said the only thing that broke it was months in Galatians, learning that God loves you plus nothing. Well, here's Chip with a word about what a community looks like when it finally trades religion for a relationship.
1: Have you ever felt like a bit player in someone else's story? Like your faith is real, but I mean your role is small? Like you're not really making much of a difference? Well, in Acts chapter 8, there's a man named Philip. He's not an apostle. He's not a famous preacher. Just a faithful believer who went where God sent him and said what God told him to say. And because he did, the gospel entered an entire continent. You're not a footnote in the Jesus movement. There are no little people in the body of Christ. You are a participant. You are a part of a puzzle that God has started and is putting together until he returns, and every piece of the puzzle matters. I'm teaching right now through the Jesus Revolution, and one of the most liberating themes in this series is that God uses ordinary, available, willing people to do things that echo into eternity. No one in the book of Acts knew they were writing history. They were just showing up. That's all God is asking of you today. Show up. 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Your gift to the mid-year match is doubled the moment it arrives. Show up. Who knows? You might be someone's Philip that God will use to change the course of their life today and for all eternity. Imagine that.
0: 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Coming up, the early church is thriving. And then two things quietly begin to drain the life right out of it. 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
2: Hi, I'm Johnny Erickson Tata to tell you about a fascinating man we met in Brazil. Plácido was a successful painter who rendered beautiful works of art, but when he had a stroke, it ended his painting career. With the loss of his profession and no family to lean on for support, Plácido was forced to become homeless on the streets of Rio de Janeiro, where he became very discouraged. When he learned that our Wheels for the World team was in town, he was so happy to receive a wheelchair and a Bible. What's more, when he learned about my story and how I am able to paint with my mouth, despite my quadriplegia, it gave him such joy. He left our Wheels team beaming and smiling from newfound hope. Psalm 69 says, "Let all who seek God's help be encouraged, for the Lord hears the cries of the needy." You know, find out how you can serve with Wheels for the World and meet someone like Placido by visiting johnnyradio.org.
0: We hear the words fool and foolish often enough that it's easy to lose sight of their true meaning. A verse in the book of Proverbs makes it clear, the way of a fool is right in his own eyes. In other words, a fool is a person who refuses to heed the moral advice of those who are wiser. A fool does what he wants in spite of the pain it causes him and others. From the Bible's perspective, the fool is a person who refuses to listen to God's counsel or warnings. 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
9: What separates, listen, the people of God from the people of the world most distinctly is how they respond to disappointment, how they respond to pain, and how they have hope in the midst of suffering. 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
8: 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Greer. As always, I'm your host, Molly Vidovich. From the first century to the 21st, Christians around the world have gladly given their lives for the sake of the gospel. There are countless stories of believers singing as they went to their execution and praying for their enemies. So where did they get that otherworldly type of courage? 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
9: 1 Peter, if you got your Bible open to 1 Peter, that's a book toward the end of the New Testament. The author of 1 Peter is Peter, that's right, that's why we call it 1 Peter. Peter is an apostle that everybody seems to like because there's just something about Peter that we seem to be able to identify with. Is that not true? Peter's just a normal guy. He had a big mouth. He said some stupid things. He was not real churchy either, which sometimes I think we find refreshing. The apostle Paul, sometimes way up here. You ever notice that? Peter's almost always way down here. Paul was like, you know, I'm a Pharisee of the Pharisees, and I went to the highest school in the land, and I got more credentials than you could ever dream of having. And Peter's like, yeah, but I know the difference in a carp and a crappie. That's kind of, that comes out of my profession. Paul's History Channel, Peter's Sports Center. Peter writes this book as a normal guy to normal people, and he writes it to people who are in the midst of suffering. They don't understand why they're going through suffering. They don't understand what they should do about it. One of the things that I think is helpful for us to see right as we begin this is that Bible writers never really hide themselves from the question of suffering. You see, every once in a while, I get the impression that people feel like we came up with the questions of suffering and how suffering presents challenges to the idea that there is a good God. It's almost like we assume that back then everybody thought, of course, you know, all the wicked people get punished and all the good people get rewarded. But now we're aware of questions like, hey, a lot of good people go unrewarded and a lot of evil people seem to go unpunished. And there are kids, innocent children that suffer all around the world. So how could that possibly exist and there be a good God? Y'all, Peter is not only aware of that question, he and the people that he's writing to are living that question. At one point in this book, Peter's going to talk about the fiery trials they're going through. That might have been literal. Some Roman emperors were known to dip political prisoners into oil and impale them on poles and then light them on fire. So when Peter says fiery trial, that might not even be a metaphor. We know for a fact that this happened to many Christians around Peter's time. Genocide was a part of the Roman ruling system. The whole families, men, women, and children would be slaughtered on the whim of a Roman emperor. So all that to say is the people that Peter is writing to are living this question of suffering and a good God. All right, so let's begin in verse 1. Here's what Peter says. Peter, an apostle of Jesus Christ, to those who are elect exiles of the dispersion in Pontus, Galatia, Cappadocia, Asia, and Bithynia. Bithynia, all right? Elect exiles. Elect, that's a very important name. Elect means that they're the chosen people of God. Exiles means that they're not in their home territory. Some translations may even say aliens there. All right, these were both names that had been given to the Jewish people at one point. The Jews were God's elect people. They'd been chosen by him. But at one point in their history, they've been driven out of Israel to live in a foreign land as exiles. Peter now gives that name to the church. He says, you are God's chosen people living in a land under the domination of an enemy power. So in other words, you don't really belong here. You're citizens of another country. You are not privileged people here on the earth. Again, some translations say aliens. Some say strangers. You're odd. That's one of the things he's going to try to explain. You're odd. You don't fit. That's just because you're tuned into something entirely different. You got a whole different set of values. Imagine, I know many of you watch football games this weekend. Imagine at, you know, at halftime, you see one of those drum corps come out and take the field for the halftime show. And there's like 500-600 of them. And of course, they're all focused on that one guy in the middle, that one guy or girl who is the conductor and they're leading and everybody is in lockstep marching to exactly the same beat. But you notice one guy in the middle who's got headphones on and he's listening to an Usher song that's being broadcast from, Foxy 107. Okay, he's listening to that on his, imagine how odd that guy is going to look. Now, it's not really odd if you consider what he's listening to, but he looks odd in the midst of everybody else, because everybody else is marching to the beat of one conductor and he's listening to something entirely different. Peter says, this is why you are odd, because you have a whole different set of values and you are tuned in to an entirely different conductor. And by the way, if you're not odd, then that means that you're probably more in rhythm with the world than you are with God. Oh, and here's another good point. I think that oddness is not supposed to be because of personality quirks. Right? I know some of you are odd for that reason. That's not what he's talking about. You're not odd because you've created a Christian subculture where you use all the same words and because you like different kinds of music. And, you know, some of the churches I grew up in, that seemed to be what made Christians odd, is that you just had this whole distinct subculture that defined who you are. That's not what he's talking about. What makes God's people odd is not how they dress and not special words that they use. What makes them odd is how they don't listen at all to the things that the world says is important. And primarily that shows up, Peter's going to show you, with the question of suffering. What separates, listen, the people of God from the people of the world most distinctly, you'll see this in 1 Peter, is how they respond to disappointment, how they respond to pain, and how they have hope in the midst of suffering. That is to be the one area where Christians, followers of Jesus, are so distinctive, Peter's going to explain, that people just start to ask questions. All right, verse 3. Blessed be, he says, the God and Father of our Lord Jesus Christ, according to his great mercy. According to his great mercy. Peter starts out reminding them of the mercy of God in their lives. Here's why I think that's important. We tend to approach the questions of suffering as if, you know, we're all real good and all the bad stuff that's happening is, you know, not fair. You know the essence of religion, which people sometimes don't understand me when I say this, but the Bible is against religion. The gospel is totally different than religion. The essence of religion is I'm good and God owes me. The essence of the gospel is I am evil, but God is merciful, therefore I owe God. And that creates two entirely different outlooks on life, entirely different approaches to God. So he reminds them of mercy. The gospel is mercy. We deserve the wrath of God. The world is under a curse, all of us. And God's goodness in our lives is mercy. In God's mercy, he has made us be born again to a living hope. The living hope. A living hope is what you look forward to on the other side of pain. It's what tells you that everything's going to be okay. It's what tells you that it's all going to be worth it. It's what you hang on to that gives your spirit something to grasp in the middle of all the pain. That quest for hope is a universal human experience. I was listening to Tim Keller preach a message recently on this subject, and he referenced the work of a guy named Viktor Frankl, who was a Jewish Austrian psychoanalyst that was imprisoned at Auschwitz. He had been taken captive by the Germans, but was one of the few survivors there. Frankl noted how different people responded to suffering in the death camps, and he wrote a book about it later called Man's Search for Meaning. He said it was to him fascinating. Things that he noticed about how people would respond to this sense of hopelessness and pain. He said that some of the prisoners responded to their situation by becoming brutal and cruel themselves. He said sometimes it was a quest for power. Sometimes it was just bitterness. Others, Frankl said, would just give up. He wrote this, and I quote, he said, usually this happened quite suddenly, the symptoms of which were familiar to us, experienced camp inmates. We all feared for this moment and our friends. Usually it began one morning when the prisoner simply refused to get dressed or wash or go out to the parade grounds for inspection. No entreaties, no blows, no threats had any effect. They just lay there. They'd given up. Nothing bothered them anymore because they no longer had hope. Many, he said, held on to the hope that if they stayed alive, their health, their family, their professional achievements, their fortune, their position in society, if they could just make it through Auschwitz, they would all be restored to them. That was their hope. After liberation, though, he said that many of them came back to their homes and found that all those things were irretrievably gone. He said that many of them, a disturbingly high percentage of them, went into a deep depression and even committed suicide after having survived through the concentration camps. Why? Because their hopes had been on the restoration of these things and they've been shattered. Frankl in this book says that the ones who truly overcame Auschwitz were those who had a fixed reference point beyond the world, something they held onto that was out of the grasp of death and destruction and that the Nazis could never touch. And then Frankl makes this statement, life in a concentration camp tears open a soul and exposes its depths and its foundations. That's essentially what Peter is saying here. Trials and pain expose where your hope is.
8: 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It's one big mission, but thankfully an even bigger God behind it. 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Once again, here's Pastor JD.
9: There are some of you that are going through trials and pain, and what is happening is where you hope is being exposed. For many of you, your hope in the midst of pain is in, just like Frankl said, your situation improving. So you think, well, you know, one day I'm going to get a job. One day I'm going to have enough money. One day I'm going to get the recognition that I deserve. One day I'm going to be married. One day my body is no longer going to feel the pain of this disease and I am going to be healthy. And what happens is some of you get to a place in life where it looks like those things are no longer possible and you begin to despair. And you go through these same cycles that Frankl talks about where you get bitter. Some of you, you get bitter. It kind of just colors your entire outlook on life. I mean, easy example on this, and I don't mean to pick on girls, but you know, you ever seen a girl who gets hurt really bad by a guy and her response is, all men are pigs. Not a few of them, all of them. Why? Because the place where she placed her hope has been destroyed and now it makes her bitter toward everything. There's this response where when what you hope in is revealed, when it's shattered, you are left with the foundations of your soul. And sometimes you see that there's nothing else to really hold on to. You begin to despair. You know, I mean, throughout my life, in difficult times in my life, I've noticed the things that I've held on to. There were times in my life where I didn't feel like I was getting the recognition I deserved. So, you know, growing up, I was like, yeah, but one day I'm going to become this, and then everybody will know how awesome I am. That was the hope. And then what happens is you get to a place where you feel like it's not going to happen, and then you just, you respond with despair, you respond with bitterness. Peter says that you, to them, you've got a living hope, a hope like Frankl says that is beyond something that death and disease can touch. Where does this happen? Through the resurrection of Jesus Christ from the dead. To an inheritance that is imperishable, undefiled, unfading, kept in heaven for you, far away from anything that death or disease could touch. There's your fixed reference point, by the way. Something glorious, something wonderful, something beyond the scope of this world. An inheritance and a hope that death and disease can't touch. Something that is so glorious that it makes all the pain worth it. And Peter says, I see this inheritance through the resurrection of Jesus. Think for a minute about what the resurrection of Jesus meant for Peter. The darkest day of Peter's life had been when Jesus died on the cross. Peter had left everything to follow Jesus. He'd left his business. He'd left his home. And now Jesus had died, and it threw him into a despair. In fact, you know, scholars tell us that the reason that Peter denied Christ three times in the space of an hour is because he was disappointed. He was disappointed that Jesus had not become what he thought Jesus would become. And in Friday and Saturday, Peter is in utter despair. But then Sunday morning, he goes and there's an empty tomb. And he looks into that empty tomb and then he sees Jesus face to face. And he realizes that the whole time, even when Peter thought that it was the darkest time he could imagine, God had a plan. And yes, Friday and Saturday were painful for him. But there was a Sunday coming that reversed all the pain of Friday and Saturday. And what Peter says to them is we all of us right now are living in a kind of Saturday. That's part of the idea of exiles. We're not living in the time of Sunday yet. We're not living in the resurrection. That's right now, we're in a Friday and Saturday, but that time, he says, is brief. And the joy of resurrection Sunday is coming. So Peter's thinking about his experience where he despaired, how the resurrection changed that. He's saying, That's what you're living in now. J.R.R. Tolkien described the resurrection as a time when every sad thing becomes untrue. There's actually Sam in The Lord of the Rings, the last one of those books where Sam said that, but that was J.R.R. Tolkien talking through Sam. The resurrection is when every sad thing becomes untrue. There is a great Sunday morning in eternity where all sad things come untrue, where you are reunited with a lost child that you never got to know, because they died in infancy, where there is no more pain, where all disease is taken away, where there's no more crying and God wipes away every tear. That's what Peter means when he says an inheritance through the resurrection. You're living in Saturday, but there's a Sunday morning coming. Here's another thing I think Peter probably means by the resurrection, and I bring this up with you a good bit because it's kind of deep, but it's really important. So I come back to it a lot. Peter saw in the resurrection that the time that it looked like God was most out of control, the cross, was the time when actually God was most in control. Because it wasn't just that God fixed the problem of the cross, right? It was that the cross actually was the thing that God was using to be good to mankind. It looked like God was out of control, but that was actually when God was doing his greatest work, right? Remember how I've explained this? And so what Peter is doing is he extrapolates from that and says, if that was true at the cross, don't you think it might be true in your life too? Don't you think that those times when it looks like God might be most out of control, that God might be doing his greatest work? Peter's like, hey, I thought that God had fallen off the throne when Jesus died on the cross, but turn around and look at it, and now I realize God was never more in charge than he was at the cross. Yeah, the way I explained to you a few months ago was like this. I was like, there's kind of three kinds of movies that you go see. There are happy movies that have happy endings. These are the kind of movies I like. There are sad movies that, you know, have really tragic endings that the critics like, which I don't like because, you know, they're like, oh, but it's so much more real to life. I'm like, yeah, I go to a movie so that I can escape the depression of life so that I can be happy for a few minutes. Don't make me, you know, right. But the sad movies. There's a third kind of movie that's a really probably the best kind, and that is a movie with a happy ending, that the happy ending is made up of all the tragic things that happened in the movie that somehow produced this good ending. The example I gave to you a few months ago was that movie Signs by M. Night Shyamalan. Hallelujah. Remember that guy? Remember the movie Signs basically is you've got like an alien attack and you got this one guy who's got all these problems in his family. He's got a brother who had a failed baseball career. His wife died in a wreck. His boy has asthma. His little girl is OCD and she leaves cups of water everywhere. But at the end of the movie, these are the very things that enable the alien to be killed and defeated. By the way, I just blew the ending of that movie. If you've never seen it, the alien dies. But the good ending at the end was made up of things that look like tragedy for a while. The best stories are those where the bad things somehow are part of the great conclusion of the end. And in that moment, all the pain that we live with is swallowed up into something beautiful. What if you saw your life through the lens of the cross and the resurrection? What if you believed, what if you saw and believed that there was a glorious Sunday morning coming when every sad thing would become untrue? When there would be an inheritance that death and disease could never touch, and you saw how even the most painful parts of your life, God was working toward that glorious end. If you saw that, and you could just grasp it and live in it for just a second, and you believed it, what would that give you? What would it give you? Say it. Hope. So Peter says, verse 6, in what? In this promise, you rejoice, though now for a little while, if necessary, you've been grieved by various trials. Here's something really interesting about the two verbs in that sentence, rejoice and grieve. First, they're both very intense verbs. Rejoice means intense rejoicing. Peter will, in just a few verses, say joy that is inexpressible. Have you ever been so overwhelmingly happy about something you just couldn't speak? Like my five-year-old when she got her American Girl doll for Christmas. I mean, just 4 minutes of silence with joy inexpressible. You just can't speak. That he's talking about a joy that's not just, hey, I'm happy. He's talking about a joy that is so intense that words can't flesh it out. Grieved. Grieved is the Greek word lupeo, which means an intense grief. It's the same word that was used of Jesus when it says he was sorrowful unto death when he was on his way to the cross. A grief that crushed him. All right, so you notice they're both intense verbs. Second, they're both present tense verbs. Both present tense verbs. You put that together and here's what you get. Walking with Jesus is often simultaneously great joy and deep pain. Walking with Jesus is often simultaneously great joy and deep pain. Some of you don't think that's possible. Some of you can't have joy in the midst of bad circumstances because your joy is in certain circumstances. You don't have joy. What you have is happiness. Happiness, where the root word for happiness comes from is when what you want to happen happens. When what you want to happen happens, then your happiness, right? Your happeniness. You know, if you see it like that, there's a difference in joy and happiness. Happiness is when the happenings of your life are where they should be. Joy is something different, altogether different, at least this kind of joy. Some of you can't have joy in the midst of painful circumstances because your joy is a certain set of circumstances. Right? There's other Christians, this is one of my pet peeves. You just kind of numb yourself to the reality that there is pain and you kind of put this positive spin on it. You know, where you just never really feel it. You walk around with this surreal look on your face, all chipper, you know. God is good all the time. You let go and let God, don't worry. God will put a rainbow on that dark cloud. There's a silver lining. When Jesus went to the cross, Jesus is not like, well, praise the Lord. It says he was overwhelmed with sorrow. He wept. He cried out to God. Christians hurt. But see, their hurt can only go so deep because their ultimate hope is in a God who brings back life from the dead.
8: Thankfully, our ultimate joy comes from a God who brings life from the dead. A challenge.

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2: I'm Shauna on Johnny Erickson Tada Sharing Hope. Thank you for joining us. We've come to another edition of Dear Johnny. And if you don't mind, we're going to get right to it. So Johnny, here's a tough question from Mary Grace, who asks, Johnny, I'm assuming you've never had children. I'm also assuming that you and Ken made that decision consciously, since quadriplegia does not affect fertility, as far as I'm aware. My husband and I are also having to think through whether or not we'll continue to try to have children after multiple losses, years of infertility, and a recent diagnosis. Johnny, did you grieve not having children? What would your encouragement be for someone who can't have children?
3: Well, Mary Grace, this is a tough question. And my heart goes out to you and your husband, as it's obvious that you would really love to start a family. But to your first question, yes, I grieved over not being able to conceive. I clearly recall one afternoon leaving the office of our infertility specialist. Yes, Ken and I went to a specialist, and I just started sobbing. We had to pull over as I could not stop wailing. Never in all my years of paralysis had I wept like that, like it was deep, deep from inside. So yes, there was grief, but there was also God's word. And I knew I would go crazy if I wallowed in my loss. So if Ken and I were not going to have children, then God must have a better plan. So my husband and I hitched our wagon to Psalm 138, verse 8. The Lord will fulfill his purpose for me. Your steadfast love, O Lord, endures forever. Do not forsake the work of your hands. So God has a purpose, and he promises he will fulfill it. He will bring it to pass. He will not forsake us. And then there's Proverbs 23 that says, surely there is a future, and your hope will not be cut off. I love that word, surely. Without a doubt, God has something richer. We can be sure of it. And then there's also the verse we all know, Jeremiah 29:11, where God himself tells us, for I know the plans I have for you. They are plans for good and not for harm, to give you hope and a future. And of course, finally, we know that for those who love God, all things, even miscarriages, even infertility, even paralysis, all things work together for good for those who are called according to his purpose. And that, of course, is Romans 8:28. And Mary Grace, there is one more Bible verse, especially for you. Psalm 34 says, the Lord is close to the brokenhearted, and he saves those who are crushed in spirit. Yes, we women grieve when we discover we cannot have children, but then we must go to God's word and hold fast to the Lord as he leads us into that other future, that better future. Many couples view adoption, including embryo adoption, as a way to create a loving family. Or you could do what Ken and I do, invest in the lives of children in the church and in your community, teaching Sunday school, volunteering with youth groups, mentoring young people. And finally, our friends at Desiring God,

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1: 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The young man responded quickly, Oh, okay, now I understand, and he sat down. Barnhouse responded, No, you don't, son. Nobody understands, and he is so right. We catch glimpses, we have moments, but we haven't even begun to understand or fathom God.
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0: In Philippians 2, the Bible instructs us to do everything without murmuring and disputing. Paul reminded the believers that they were living in the midst of a crooked and perverse nation, and that they should shine as lights in the world. Welcome to Gateway to Joy, a ministry of Elizabeth Elliott, helping you to run the race of life each day with an eternal view. We have a question and answer session today. Let's get started.
1: How do you maintain a consistent devotional life? For example, 1 hour every morning. I seem to have such great beginnings. We all know that everybody does what they really want to do. I have never heard of a man who didn't have time to watch the World Series. I mean, somehow or other, we find time, we make time, we arrange our schedules to do what we really want to do. I saw a woman on TV who had written the definitive history of the Civil War, 1,000 pages or something, and she was the mother of 4 young children. And the interviewer said to her, "How did you ever find the time to do it?" And she just smiled. She said, "We all find time to do what we want to do." So if you want to have your devotions, then you will get yourself out of bed early in the morning. And as Valerie said, there's lots of scriptural precedent for that. The psalmist said, "Early in the morning will I seek thee." Jesus got up a great while before day and went out to the mountain to pray. So if we're honest with ourselves, most of us know that there really isn't going to be any other time except early in the morning that can be fairly sure to be uninterrupted. Some of you might be able to arrange some other time, but that's the ideal time. And there's no easy answer to that. My father got up every morning between 4:30 and 5, and people would say to him, "How do you do it?" And he said, "It's very simple. You start the night before." In other words, you've got to go to bed early enough to be able to get yourself up, which means you're going to have to scratch a lot of things that happen in the evening that everybody thinks you have to do. Everybody expects you to do. He didn't do those things. Referring to your statement that God's grace in our life is never hindered by evil, only by our own will, you always emphasize God and our surrender to Him. How does the activity of Satan fit into this? Is there ever a time to resist Satan or rebuke him? I don't know about rebuking him, because, you know, the archangel refused to deal directly with Satan. He fought with him, but he did not address him. I think that's in the book of Jude. We need to be very cautious about this business of addressing Satan, but certainly we are to resist him. The Bible clearly says that. Flee from temptation. Get yourself out of there. And we have that definitive chapter of Ephesians 6, of putting on the armor of God. Let's never ignore the fact that the world is full of evil, that Satan is filled with wiles, and he is going to do everything in his power to prevent you from doing the will of God. He can't stand it. So we need the armor of God, but let's not focus primarily on Satan. There are a lot of people that see a demon under every stone. That's a dangerous trend, I think. This person says, "It's comforting to think only of God and that He controls all details of our life, but what about when you see the evil touching your life? For example, my husband's father is into pornography, child abuse, wife abuse, etc. Well, I don't have to look at anybody else's life to see evil. I see it in my own life, and so I pray against that, and I pray for God's forgiveness. And certainly, the will of God is in total control of everything. I don't have to worry about how does Satan's work fit into God's sovereignty, because God is clearly sovereign over everything. Remember that Jesus says in the end of chapter 14 of John, "The prince of this world is on his way. He has no rights over me. But the world must be shown that I love the Father and will do exactly what he says." Now, he was on his way to the cross, and Satan was going to do his worst. The worst thing that human beings ever perpetrated against another human being was the crucifixion. Where was God when his son was nailed to the cross? In sovereign control. And he allowed that. It behooved Christ to suffer. It pleased the Lord to bruise him. Ought not Christ to have suffered these things? And God allows that same prince of this world power over you and me, but he does not have any rights over us. As Christians, remember, Satan has no rights, but the same thing that Jesus was about to demonstrate, you and I are to demonstrate every day. The world must be shown that I love the Father and will do exactly what he says. If a handicapped child is born to you, that's a deep sorrow. It's a reminder that we live in a fallen world. Evil happens. But the world must be shown you love the Father and will do exactly what he says. Every trial that comes into your life, every evil that touches you, of course is from the evil one, but it is there by the permission of the God who loves you, just as the crucifixion was there, not only by the permission, but by the expressed will of God. Can you figure all this out intellectually to your satisfaction? We're not supposed to. We are supposed to believe that God means what he says. And that's where trust comes in. Trust and obey, for there's no other way. Now, we have been discussing love, the fundamental calling. That was our first talk, and that is the foundation of a Christian home. Love one another as I have loved you. We don't always like each other, do we? We are not commanded anywhere in the Bible to like each other. We can't always be in control of our emotions. We can't summon up a good feeling about somebody. But the kind of love that God is commanding of you and me can only be commanded because it's action. It is not emotion. If I don't feel good about you, if I don't really like you, then what good does it do for me to try to love you? I don't even like you. Well, they're two very different things. We like people who have the same interests we have. We like people who like us. We like people with whom we have things in common. But that's a very small segment of the human race. But we are commanded to love everybody, including our enemies. And I get women asking me, how do I love my husband who acts this way and this way and this way? And I say, well, if worse comes to worse, then you have to treat your husband as an enemy. What does God tell you you're supposed to do with your enemies? Love them. It's a command. So that's what the fundamental calling is, and there will not be any other foundation for the truly Christian home unless there is an understanding that love is required. Unselfishness, self-giving, my life for yours. And when we have submitted to the authority of God and established verbal authority over our children, we have begun the most important lessons in authority for our children. If they learn to obey you at home, to respect you, to teach you, to treat you honorably and respectfully and obediently, there will be absolutely no problem in their respecting police officers, teachers, and any other form of authority under which God has placed all of us. And I do want to emphasize the importance of the example that we set. I think we teach our children a hatred of work by our own attitudes toward work. If we are the sort of people who talk about TGIF, thank God it's Friday, but this is Blue Monday, we give the impression to our children that we hate everything except our leisure time. And everything else we do grudgingly, and we do because we have to and we can't get out of it. Work is a gift. Ask Johnny Erickson Tada, for example. Ask Carolyn Winstead. Her friend Nancy was telling us in the small group that Carolyn will make 10 trips from the car into the house because Carolyn only has one arm that works. And Nancy said, I've been trying to figure out how I would do things with one arm because she's Carolyn's friend. We can't do it. You know, do you ever thank God for the two arms you have? Well, of course, Johnny Erickson Tada can't do anything in the way of physical work. anything at all. She would give everything she possesses to be able to put her feet on the floor and stand up. God has given us tremendous gift in work, in physical work, and teach your children to love it. And you've got to learn to love it yourself. As somebody has said, if you can't do what you like what you do. And my mother made a point of teaching us not only to like what we did, but to do everything quickly as well as thoroughly, everything that has to be done. For example, you have to get up, you have to get dressed, you have to make your bed, you have to bring yourself into some kind of civilized order every day. Learn to do those things quickly. Makes sense, doesn't it? Then you have time left for the optional things. But learn to do them quickly and do them cheerfully and do them well. I happen to love housework. It's no problem at all for me to love housework because the much harder work that I do is at my desk. So housework for me is just recreation. Some of you think, all I have to do is housework. What wouldn't I give to be able to sit down at a desk? It's just the old grass is greener on the other side of the fence thing, you know. Whatever God has given you to do, do it cheerfully as to the Lord. Whatsoever thy hand findeth to do, do it with all thy might, and do it as unto the Lord. I heard somebody say, I didn't do one thing for the Lord that day. We should be able to say, everything I did was for the Lord. Whether it was brushing your teeth, or cooking the meal, or doing the laundry, or getting on the train and going to work, or to sitting in a traffic jam for an hour and a half, offer it to the Lord, and the offering up makes it sanctified. What is the work God has given you to do?
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4: All right. Thank you very much. And hello again, dear radio friends. How in the world are you? Doing all right? In the world, but not of it. That's the basis for this greeting that you hear day by day. You can be in the world, but not of it. You can be kept by the power of God through faith unto salvation, as Peter says it. So, I trust that things are going all right at your house, and I'm glad to be back once again with you for a few precious moments that we can invest together in looking at the Word of God. We come now to Romans chapter 16, where Paul says, I commend unto you Phoebe, our sister, who is a servant of the church at Cenchrea. Receive her in the Lord as becometh saints, and a sister in whatsoever business she hath need of you, for she hath been a helper of many, and of myself also. Small thought here. Don't be afraid to say a good word about somebody else to make the way easier. Don't be afraid to say a good word for someone else so that you can make the way easier for him or her. I think we give far too little thought to this. Human nature, of course, is basically self-oriented. You look for your own face first in any group photo, don't you? We're basically self-oriented. I know that. But at the same time, the blessed Spirit of God might very well, if we give attention to the matter, help us to measure up to Paul's dictum, look not every man on his own things only, but every man also on the things of others. A word spoken on behalf of somebody else can make the way easier. You want to give some thought to that today? Now, you don't have to write letters of recommendation always, although that helps. This, in its own way, was a letter of recommendation, wasn't it? I recommend unto you Phoebe, our sister. So that can be done, a written note concerning someone. You know that somebody is moving to another community? Write to the pastor of the church in that new community and say, "Dear Pastor so-and-so, a good friend of ours is moving into your community. I wish that you'd help to make them welcome. Their name is so-and-so. It's Mr. and Mrs. and a son 12 and a daughter 14, and he works for such and such a company, and I just wish that you'd do your best to make them welcome." And you don't have to say anything at all to the people who are moving. You can if you wish, but you don't have to. Now, when they move into the community, somebody knocks at their door, "Here it is, Pastor so-and-so," and he says, "You know, John Doe wrote me that you were coming to town and said that he'd appreciate it if we'd welcome you, and I'm so glad to do so." Oh, that would brighten the day, wouldn't it? Of course it would. You're having coffee one day with another executive who is employed by another company, but you know that he has just recently hired a young man. And this, of course, happens with me many times. A young man who has just graduated, let us say, from the school where you are. And so we're having coffee together, and I say, "Hey, Bill, I understand that you've just hired so-and-so. You know, he graduated with honors. I hope that he'll do well. He's a fine boy. Keep your eye on him. I think he's a comer. I think he's going to rise to the top." All right, now, I haven't said anything out of the way. I haven't told the brother how to run his business. I've just said a good word on behalf of somebody whom I know is starting and would appreciate a lift. Later on, let's say 6 months later, that man calls this young fellow into his office and he says, "You know, we've been watching you. I've had my eye on you, Jim." And he said, "Ever since Dr. Cook said a good word about you, I've been watching your progress." You know, that's going to encourage him. Isn't it true? Look for ways to ease the burden and smooth the pathway for other people. A word fitly spoken, said Solomon, is like apples of gold in pictures of silver. You always gain by saying a good word on behalf of somebody else. Will you remember that? Think about it today. Think about easing the way for other people. Think about smoothing the pathway. Think about saying something that will open doors of opportunity. You can do it. And it will prove of inestimable value, not only to the people whom you help, but also to yourself. You'll be blessed in the process. I guarantee it. That's what Paul said, "I commend unto you Phoebe." Saying a word that opens a door is part of a Christian's blessed opportunity. Look for chances to do that. You'll never get into trouble saying a good word about somebody else. All right? Now, he said, "Phoebe, our sister." And we stop here long enough to remind ourselves that we do belong to the family of God. Currently, we're singing that little chorus, "I'm so glad I belong to the family of God. Born of the Spirit, washed in His blood. Joint heir with Jesus as I travel this sod. I am so glad I belong to the family of God." We do belong. And another believer is your brother, your sister. We belong to each other. Paul points that out, doesn't he, in Corinthians. He says all of us are different parts of the body. We are different, we have different functions and have different parts of the body. And God uses us all as a result. And so no one of us can say, "Well, I don't need you," because we all need each other. The body is not one member, but many. And by one Spirit, we're all baptized into one body and have all been made to drink into one Spirit. For the body is not one, but many. If the foot shall say, "Because I'm not the hand, I'm not of the body," is it therefore not of the body? Of course not. You still belong. If the ear shall say, because I am not the eye, I am not of the body, is it therefore not of the body? Why, he said, if the whole body were an eye, where were the hearing? And if the whole were hearing, where were the smelling? Now, he said, God hath set the members, every one of them, in Christ's body as it hath pleased him. The eye cannot say to the hand, I have no need of thee, nor again the head to the feet, I have no need of you. He said, we are all tempered together. All the members should care, he said, for one another. And whether one member suffer, all the members suffer with it, or one member be honored, all the members rejoice with it. Now, he said, you are the body of Christ and members in particular. That's Paul's way of saying it in 1 Corinthians 12. Phoebe, our sister, you belong to other people as members in the body of Christ, and each person has his or her own separate and distinct function in Christ's body. Someone has said, I remember reading this years ago when I was taking some courses having to do with management and that sort of a thing, and someone has said that in every committee there's the initiator, the innovator, and then there is the proclaimer, the person who declares it and sells it, and then there's the evaluator, the person who says, now wait just a minute, let's see about this, and then there's the accountant mind that says, what will it cost and when will it be paid for and who'll pay for it? And then generally there's somebody who's just against everything. I don't know what to call him or her. But every committee has members like that in it. And you don't fight them, you use them. The innovator is good because he or she comes up with ideas. And the proclaimer is good because he or she can sell the idea to all the rest. And the evaluator is good because he can keep the whole committee from rushing pell-mell into something that's ill-advised. You know? And sometimes the person who puts on the brakes, let's face it, is used of God to slow the process down until it fits in with God's timing. Don't you agree? Well, many times you've just said in despair, I don't know what I'm going to do with so-and-so on that committee. Listen, don't fight it. Use him. Use the person in the area where God has gifted him. Don't fight his propensity to speak up or to come up with ideas or to evaluate or even to oppose. Don't fight it. Use it. Realize that God has set different ones of us in the body with different functions, different gifts, different abilities, and God uses us all together. I remember sitting one day in a hotel room in Los Angeles complaining to God. I do that sometimes. Do you? Well, I was sitting there complaining to God about some people who seemed to be born in the accusative case, as we say. They were just critical of everything I was trying to do at the time. And I was complaining to God and saying, Lord, why do you let him do that? And so on. Well, what happened was that when I paused for breath, the faithful Spirit of God spoke to my heart and said, let those people alone. They're mine, and they're serving my purpose. I use them as my gadflies. I use them as people to show up the points where folk need to think and be concerned. So let them alone. I'll take care of them. And, you know, I got peace at that point regarding these dear brothers about whom I had been complaining to God. You see, it's not really necessary that everybody approve of you and me. And it really isn't necessary that we avoid being criticized. A person can learn from his critics if he will. What is necessary is that God Almighty fulfill his purpose. And the Lord whispered to me that day, these men are serving my purpose. God has raised up some people to be innovators and some to be proclaimers and some to be evaluators and some just to be maybe complainers, I don't know, and some people to put on the brakes. God has different kinds of people to do what he wants done at the time. Let them do it. But you be sure that you're fitting in to what God wants you to do, beloved. Dear Father, today I pray that we may be aware of belonging to the family and we may take our place in thy will. In Jesus' name, amen. Till I meet you once again by way of radio, walk with the King today and be a blessing.
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6: Welcome to Bible Q&A with John MacArthur. This is Denny Nugent with today's question. It comes from 1 Peter 3:21, which says, quote, "Baptism now saves you, not the removal of dirt from the flesh, but an appeal to God for a good conscience through the resurrection of Jesus Christ." Now, John, I know you don't teach that water baptism can save you, but clearly something about baptism relates to salvation in some important way.
7: Well, there are people, believe it or not, Denny, who would say that 1 Peter 3:21, which says baptism now saves you, means that you need to be baptized in water to be saved. But how strange is that when the next line is not the removal of dirt from the flesh? Clearly, what Peter is saying is that there is no water that can save anyone. Salvation, Peter goes on to say in that same verse, comes by faith in the work of Christ provided through his resurrection. There is no salvation provided by any act or any appeal to a ritual, even baptism, but rather an appeal to God for a good conscience. And what that means is an appeal to God for the cleansing and the purifying of the heart, the man, the conscience. That doesn't happen by ritual. That doesn't happen by baptism. The only way a person can appeal to God for a good conscience is to appeal to God for the salvation that is provided in the only ark of safety, the Lord Jesus Christ, through faith in his death and resurrection.
6: If you'd like more in-depth teaching from 1 Peter or to submit your question for John, go to MacArthurCommentaries.com.
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9: A new effort by several state attorneys general is raising an important question. What exactly happens to chemical abortion drugs after they are used? The coalition is urging the Environmental Protection Agency to study whether abortion pill byproducts and related medical waste should be evaluated under existing water safety standards. With potentially hundreds of thousands of chemical abortions each year, many are wondering whether our drinking water is being chemically contaminated. We know that abortion kills innocent children and can terribly harm mothers. If it's also poisoning our drinking water, Americans deserve to know. But the abortion industry is desperate to silence those who are asking good faith questions about our water.
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12: He He was one of the most recognizable voices in American sports, a celebrity who called professional football games for decades. But behind the fame, Pat Summerall was slowly dying. Alone on a bathroom floor, choking on his own brokenness, Pat finally ran out of places to hide. What he discovered next changed everything. Jesus said, "Come to me, all who are weary and heavy laden, and I will give you rest." Not a sermon, not a finger pointed in shame, just rest. Today on Insight for Living, Chuck Swindoll reminds us that grace doesn't lecture, it stoops, and it rescues.
13: Love that reaches up is adoration. Love that reaches out is affection. Oh, but love that stoops is grace. It isn't complete till you get to the part where he stoops and picks us up and puts us on our feet. It's with that symbol in mind, we turn to Philippians chapter 2 and look at these verses that are truly, as one man wrote, the greatest and most moving passage Paul ever wrote about Jesus. Greatest and most moving passage Paul ever wrote about Jesus. Just as a beautiful diamond needs a setting for it to be serve a practical purpose, so verses of Scripture need the context, the setting. Now, this setting is about thinking along the same lines. See verse 1. If therefore there is any encouragement in Christ, any consolation of love, any fellowship of the Spirit, any affection and compassion, make my joy complete. Look closely, by being of the same mind. If you think together, you'll get along together. If you think about the same things the same way together, you'll have a closeness of fellowship. Maintaining the same love, united in spirit, intent on one purpose. In fact, he goes further. And I can feel that long index finger of the apostle pounding against my sternum as he says, do nothing from selfishness or empty conceit, but with humility of mind, we're back to our thinking, with humility of mind, let each of you regard one another as more important than himself. That is Christianity in a nutshell. Those of us who are unselfish and are not driven by empty conceit, who possess the humility of mind, God help us all to go there, who regard one another as more important than ourselves. We don't look out for our own personal interests. We look out for the interests of others. And Paul suddenly thinks, I need an example. I need an illustration. We say as the colloquialism of our time, I need a for instance. For example. And that leads him to the classic illustration of Jesus. Not surprisingly, he shows us Jesus in his condescension from heaven to earth, from the throne room of God to the cross, in the verses that follow. Now, this section is magnificent because it covers three facets of a scene that boggles the mind. In no other scene in Scripture are you able to get into the mind of the crucified one like here. This is the best section. It describes him before he came to earth, verse 6. It describes in his coming as a servant, verse 7, and the early part of verse 8. And then it describes his sacrifice on a cross, end of verse 8. Let's go before his incarnation. Referring to Christ Jesus, who, although he existed in the form of God. The Greek term is morphe, M-O-R-P-H-E. We have it in the middle of our word metamorphosis. In its original term, it meant the essential form that doesn't change. Keep that in mind. There's another word that is often translated form, and it's schema, S-C-H-E-M-A. We got our word scheme from it. They're different. Schema represents a form that changes. You say, what? So let me explain it further. We are in form human beings. We are not less or more than, we are human beings. From conception until death, we are human beings. That's our morphe. However, our schema is described in the stages we've been through as human beings. We begin as small as a period at the end of the sentence. Cynthia taught me that when she was pregnant with our children. That little thing inside me is the size of a period at the end of a sentence. So we begin as an embryo, and then we grow to fetus, and then we become a newborn. Our schema is changing. The newborn becomes a little baby. And as we begin to walk and talk and eat and or at least feed ourselves, we become little children. Our schema is changing. Little children grow into young pre-teenagers, and then finally teenagers, and then young adults, and then middle adults, and then ornery adults. You reach a final stage of ornery, where you are growing older. Your schema keeps changing, but your morphe remains human. Back to the verse. Who, although he existed in the unchanging deity, the form of God. Second part of the verse is equally important. He didn't regard equality with God something to clutch, something to cling to. But he released that privileged position. Now, don't think for a moment he stopped being God. That's where the cults will take you away from the truth. He's just a man when he came to this earth, and as a man, he was subject to all the things of humanity, including sin. Wrong. As God, he knew no sin, did no sin, had no sin. Scripture states that. I love that translation in the New American Standard Bible. The verb means to clutch. If you're in a crowd and a thief is running through the group and grabs your purse, ladies, he will or she will clutch the purse and run. It's the word used of a thief or a robber, clutching something. But in this case, it isn't a robber, it's God himself, Jesus, the Son of God. Existing in the unchanging deity of his essence, he did not regard that position in heaven something he would clutch and hold on to and not release. Why? Because he's humble of heart. Because to come to our rescue, he couldn't remain in heaven. So the plan of salvation required his giving up his will and releasing what had been his privileged position. And if you want to think of something remarkable, imagine that. The resplendent glory of the throne room of the Godhead, surrounded by the presence angels and the seraphim who flood the throne of God with their praises, having no need, knowing no pain, experiencing no rejection or mistreatment. He existed in that ideal place as God. But he said to the Father, "Yes, I will go. Unless you go, there will not be a sacrifice. I will be that sacrifice." So he did not regard it something to clutch. And so what did he do? Well, he became a servant. Expressed very clearly at the beginning of verse 7, he emptied himself. All sorts of theories called the kenotic theory, K-E-N-O-T-I-C, kenotic, from the Greek term kenosis, which is the word for emptying, translated here in that way. Of what did he empty himself? J.B. Lightfoot says he divested himself. But of what? Did he stop being God? What did he empty himself of? If you carry a Ryrie Study Bible, you will see in the footnote this sentence, very helpful sentence. It does not mean he surrendered any attributes of deity, but that he took on the limitations of humanity. Wonderful words. Wonderful description. Without releasing any of his deity, he took on all the limitations of humanity. More specifically, he voluntarily set aside the independent use of his divine attributes when he became a man. Undiminished deity, in true humanity, one person called the Incarnation. The Incarnation. God in flesh, for the first time ever and never to be changed, deity became humanity. True humanity. True humanity. No play acting. He wasn't part angels, sprouting wings, didn't have a halo, didn't glow, didn't walk around a white robe, spotless sandals, going, ooh, mm, cross hanging around his neck. Didn't know. That's all caricature. Had he walked on this earth today and were doing what he came to do, you wouldn't pick him out as anyone different. Just another human being. In this case, another Jewish adult. Another Jewish baby, grew to be a teenager, grew to be an adult. Most of us are older than he ever became on this earth. Amazing. True man. What does that mean? It means when he cried, his cheeks were wet with tears. It means when he was working in the carpenter shop and cut himself, it means he bled. It means when he slept, he snored. How's that? You hadn't thought of that before, had you? It means when he stumbled with his toe, he fell. It means when his heart was broken, he grieved. It means when he was tired, he went to bed. It means when he was hungry, he ate food. When he was thirsty, he drank liquids. He eliminated them just as we do. He was true humanity. However, he was God. He was the Lamb of God who took away the sins of the world. Look at the picture that Paul paints. No time to develop it all. I wish I could. He emptied himself, taking the form of a bondservant, being made in the likeness of a man, found in appearance as a man. Here's our word again. He humbled himself, becoming obedient to the point of death, even a cross kind of death. Obedient to whom? The Father. Death. Death? Death. Death? Death. Heart stopped beating. But not just any death. The absence of a definite article is significant. Not on the cross, but on a cross. If your version reads the cross, it's a misstatement. It should read a cross. Obedient to death on a cross. When there is an absence of a definite article, the emphasis falls on the quality of the subject. A cross kind of death. All that a cross represented was his to endure. F.F. Bruce puts it in words you will never forget. It is difficult for us, after so many centuries during which the cross has been venerated as a sacred symbol, to realize the unspeakable horror, the disgust that the mention, the very thought of the cross provoked. In polite Roman society, the word cross was an obscenity not to be uttered in conversation. This utterly vile form of punishment was that which Jesus endured, and by enduring it, he turned that shameful instrument of torture into the object of his followers' proudest boast. Paul wrote, "As for me, I will boast only about the cross of our Lord Jesus Christ," Galatians 6:14, an incomprehensible turning upside down of all the accepted values of his day. It was an obscenity. In our day, it's jeweled and finds its way around the necks of women and men. In our day, sometimes the most decorative part of a church is a cross. How incorrect. When we were designing this building, I had very little to do with most of it. That's why it looks so great. I kept my hands out of it. But I had a lot to do with the cross. No special super-duper lighting, no bronze, no glistening glitter. Keep the sandpaper off of the wood. Let's use timber that's rugged, no stain, no finish. Let's hang it so that it's clearly obvious. Not to worship, but to remind us. It's a symbol. And we have done that. It weighs perhaps 450, 500 pounds. The vertical is 14 feet long and the horizontal about 8 feet across. The leather straps in the middle came from an idea I saw in Jerusalem, where, as accurate as I could research it, the cross beam was strapped to the vertical beam. He only carried the cross beam. He couldn't have carried that much weight. The cross beam is about 200 pounds. He dragged that. And when that found its way to the cross, it was strapped onto the vertical, because other victims would be used, so they would unstrap it and have another victim carry the cross beam, and on we could go. May I shock you? It may be even more vivid if we would hang there an electric chair or a syringe used in capital punishment. It is an instrument of horror, so disgusting to his culture and day, you didn't even use the word cross in sophisticated societies. Even death on a cross. It is a dreadful thing. It is a vile thing. Why do I camp on it like this? Because it's on that cross he screamed in agony, "Eloi, Eloi, lama sabachthani? My God, why have you forsaken me?" You don't think of the scream coming from the lips of Jesus unless you understand it was on a cross kind of death he died, and the Savior was bearing your sins and my sins, the sins of the world. And the Father, for the first and only time in their existence together, turned his back. And Jesus felt in that agonizing moment the abandonment that sin brought. That's when he bore all the sins of the world. When I survey the wondrous cross on which the Prince of Glory died, my richest gain, I count the loss. I pour contempt on all my pride. Well, of course. Who else has died for you? No one. Who else paid the complete penalty for you, your sins, your wife, your husband's, your family, your children, your grandparents, and back, and forward? No one. No one. Even death on a cross. Charles Wesley put it well, "'Tis mystery all, the immortal dies." Is it any wonder that when he left us a symbol, he left it a series of actions done without words? I've run out of words. I can't go any further. It's as it should be. When you're in the presence of that kind of humility, you are dumbstruck. You sit and stare, and you should. He gave us a piece of bread to use. "I received of the Lord that which also he had given to me," writes Paul. The night in which he was betrayed, he took bread, and having given thanks, he broke it. And he said, "Here, take this and eat it in remembrance of me." In the same manner also, he took the cup and looked at the wine in the cup and said, this liquid represents my blood. Drink it in remembrance of me. Fools that came in later days called Christians cannibals, drinking the blood of Jesus. Please. These are symbols. We don't worship the bread. We don't worship the cup. We don't worship the wooden cross. We worship the Savior. And because he has done this for us, two questions have to be answered when we come to the table. First, are we clean? And second, why not? It doesn't matter what church you're a part of. It doesn't matter what your age or gender is. It doesn't matter your roots or the debauched life you may have lived, or rather good life. It doesn't matter. We're all rotten, stinking sinners. That's all we are. We're no better than Pat Summerall hanging over the toilet there in Augusta, Georgia, throwing out his guts. I have no feeling of shame whatsoever. I have feeling of gratitude that he would even have the courage to write it for every one of us addicted to something could read. Are my hands, or is my heart clean? If I know Jesus, if I'm walking with him, yes. If I don't know him, no. This is for the Lord's people. I didn't set up the rules. So if you don't know Christ and you choose not to receive him, don't take the elements. Why would you? But if you know him and you're walking in the light, why would you let them pass? We embrace the bread, the cup. So the real issue is, where are you today in light of the cross? Let's bow our heads together. I'd like you to just sit quietly for a few moments. As some of you trust Christ as your Savior, others of you find cleansing. Thank you, Father, for the cross. Thank you for the one who died for us there, for that sacred head, now wounded, with grief and shame, weighed down. Thank you for the bread, the body of our Savior, given in humility for us. We love you, Father. Thank you for the table. Thank you for our Savior's blood that keeps on cleansing us from all sin, that divine detergent that washes us clean inside and out. We worship you, our Father, and we thank you for the plan that required the blood of the Lamb. Our Father, meet with us in a very special way during this time of silent meditation. May we be lost in the thought of the one who left heaven and died on a cross kind of place. In his matchless name we pray. Amen.
12: The servant who came didn't arrive with fanfare or demand recognition. He emptied himself, took the form of a bondservant, and died the vilest death imaginable, all to rescue broken people like you and me. That's not religion, that's grace. And if you've never surrendered your life to the one who paid it all, today is the day. This is Insight for Living. We'll hear a closing comment from Chuck Swindoll in just a moment, so please stay with us. First, a quick reminder that Insight for Living has prepared a Bible study to help you

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2: Sometimes what we're looking for is right in front of us. That's the case with God.
3: And God has revealed himself to man. God has revealed himself in nature. God has revealed himself in the Bible. This is his living word. But God has revealed himself fully and completely in the person of his Son, the Lord Jesus Christ. It's a book of God's revelation of his love and his plan of your redemption and your salvation and your forgiveness, where you can find purpose and meaning in your life.
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3: Let us run with endurance the race that is set before us, looking to Jesus, the founder and perfecter of our faith. They're among the most soaring words ever penned, the words the Apostle Paul used to conclude Romans chapter 8. Here, he lists all the things that cannot separate us from the love of God. If you need some encouragement, you've come to the right place. From the Moody Church in Chicago, this is Running to Win with Dr. Erwin Lutzer, whose clear teaching helps us make it across the finish line. Today we continue a series from Romans chapter 8 on the blessings we've been given as children of an awesome God. Pastor Lutzer, what you will teach today is almost too good to be true.
4: Yes, Dave, it sounds as if it's too good to be true, but it is true. As a matter of fact, I always like to emphasize that we need the ministry of the Holy Spirit to fully understand all that Jesus has done for us. And we here at Running to Win take delight in the fact that this ministry goes around the world, and it's because of people just like you. People who pray for us, people who support this ministry. And at the end of this message, I'm going to be reading a story of someone who listens to Running to Win in another country, reminding us that this is God's work done by God's people for God's glory. For now, let us listen. How wonderful it is to know that we cannot be separated from the love of God. And I speak to you today on the difficult topic of the love of God. And it is difficult because you think of all of the power that God has to change circumstances, and then you're reminded that He doesn't change circumstances too often, and it becomes a difficult doctrine for us to understand and to believe. Larry Crabb says that he had a friend who wrote these words to him. When God does so little about things that matter so much to me, I have no categories for understanding God's statement that He loves me. I'm grateful that my sins are forgiven and I'm going to heaven, and I know that all of these troubles are somehow useful for good purposes, maybe necessary for making me a more godly person, but I can't get past the thought that real love wouldn't let me suffer like this. Every one of us have struggled in the same way. How do we understand God's love? Just over a week ago, this letter arrived, sent to me by someone who used to attend Moody Church. She was married to an abusive man. And she says, "My baby and I were placed in protective custody and sent to live in a woman's shelter with drug addicts, prostitutes, and women who were fleeing abuse yet abusing their own children. My first week there, my laundry was stolen out of the washing machines, my apartment was broken into, and the kitchenette flooded. We had to stay at this facility an entire year after my daughter was born before I could manage to get on my own 2 feet and get a house of our own." And then she says that she had a child previously with this man, so they have 2 children. She says, "I have taught the children to love our Lord." She said, "My son is age 6. He has severe autism. My daughter has autism with another disorder that I can scarcely pronounce the name. I have been so blessed by them and have grown so much from their daily courage and strength The children teach me to take nothing for granted. And she says, I teach them the love of the Lord. How do you put that together? Where is love when you need it? And what does Jesus do with all of his power standing by and his servants suffer? It is the difficult topic of the love of God. But it's also a topic that I like to preach about. Paul faces this directly in the 8th chapter of the book of Romans. If you have your Bibles, please turn to Romans chapter 8. And if you use a pew Bible, it's probably on page 945. Paul has said that God is for us, God has justified us, God has accepted us, God has foreknown us and even glorified us. And he comes now to the end of this wonderful chapter, really, in some senses, the high point of the entire Bible. And when Paul gets there, he ends by saying in verse 35, who shall separate us from the love of Christ? Shall tribulation or distress or persecution or famine or nakedness or danger or sword? As it is written, for your sake we are being killed all the day long. We are regarded as sheep to be slaughtered. No, in all these things we are more than conquerors through him who loved us. What a message, what a text. What the Apostle Paul has decided to do is to list 7 different kinds of circumstances that might be used in our minds to count against the love of Christ. After all, if God loves you, why the difficulties? Why does he stand by with awesome power and apparently do little or nothing? That's a problem we've all faced. So what the Apostle Paul wants to set out to do as he concludes is to say that God's love endures. And now let's look at those 7 categories, those 7 different circumstances over which God's love triumphs. Notice them in the text, and I'm looking at verse 35. Shall it be tribulation? That word tribulation means to be squeezed, to be placed under pressure. Shall distress? Distress is the confinement of the soul. We're thinking of the young woman having to live in this shelter with others who have been abused and who abuse their own children, and where you can't trust anyone. And where do you go without your partner who has turned his back on you? So that's distress. Persecution is affliction for believing and trusting in Jesus Christ. Famine, you've been fired from your job and you don't have enough food for your family. Believe me when I say that many Christians throughout the centuries have starved to death and they've cried up to God and they died nevertheless. Shall famine separate us from the love of Christ? Paul is going to say no. No, famine doesn't count against Christ's love. What about nakedness? That's complete destitution. It means that you have nowhere to turn for clothing, your apartment is cold, there is no way to obtain heat, and you don't know where to turn. You are naked and you are destitute. You are in peril or danger, as this translation says, and not even the sword, Paul says, will separate you from the love of Christ. And there he's speaking, of course, about martyrdom. And that's why he quotes here Psalm 44. We are led like the sheep to be slaughtered, Paul says. And that's the way Christians have often been treated throughout the many eras of the Christian church. From time to time, I read The Voice of the Martyrs. It's a magazine that tells us about persecuted Christians around the world. And yesterday, I just happened to have one next to where I was sitting, and I read these words. It's the story of a woman by the name of Rachel who was brutally abused because of her faith in Christ in the country of Iran. And I won't go into the details of the abuse. It was horrid. You can imagine what she endured when those men came to her apartment. But she's married to Ali, I guess his name is, and this is, of course, a made-up name because you can't even mention names when you're talking about a country like Iran. But that's her husband, and he's a convert from the Muslim faith. And I read that they are victims of a battle raging in Iran. Iranian leaders, incensed by the success of Christian evangelism, have launched a powerful attack on Christianity. Raids on Christian house churches have increased. Dozens of Muslim converts have been arrested, imprisoned, or tortured. Earlier this year, a husband and his wife were beaten so badly that they died from their injuries. And Paul is asking this question: can the sword, can death, can it separate you from the love of Christ? And Paul is saying, no, it can't. Remarkably. Not only does he say that these seven circumstances can't separate us from Christ's love. Now, we might think to ourselves that if I were a father and you were my child, there's no way that I would allow you to endure every affliction that the Christian church is going through. And we'll deal with that in just a moment. Hold on to that thought. But Paul says it's not just that God's love endures, but it triumphs. Now we're looking at the text in verse 37. No, in all these things we are more than conquerors through him who loved us. We have to take out a moment now and look at that compound word, more than conquerors. Some translate it that we are overwhelming conquerors. Someone else translates it, we gain a surpassing victory. It's really a compound word. First of all, hyper. Now, when we think of the word hyper, we think of a three-year-old who is driving everybody crazy, and we say he's hyper. There's a better way to translate hyper, and that is, as the Latin does, super. But that's the Greek word, is hyper. Super. The second word is the word nekao, at least that's the verb form. Nikao means victory. We translate it as Nike. And it's known, of course, in the sports world and on sports equipment. And that means victory. Now, put those two words together. Paul says, in all of these circumstances, we are super victorious. The only place in the New Testament where he puts those two words together, used nowhere else. He says, in the midst of all this, we are super conquerors, more than conquerors, through him who loved us. Amazing. Paul, what do you mean? How do we conquer because of him who loved us in the midst of circumstances when there's no evidence, really, that God is with us that we can point to? First of all, of course, what Paul wants to say is that these kinds of trials gain blessings for us. They gain blessings for us. It's really Romans chapter 8, verse 28, where we already had a message where it says so clearly that all things work together for good to them who love God, to them who are the called according to his purpose. And they do us good because these trials make us begin to realize, they wean us from the things of this world, and they begin to help us to understand that eternity is coming and eternal values are really where it is at. I want to talk to you about martyrdom since Paul refers to the sword. When I led a tour to the sites of the Reformation in England and Scotland, we went to Oxford. If you're ever at Oxford, ask the place where three famous martyrs were put to death. They were burned to death. And it's there in the middle of the street, and there's a plaque that marks the spot. And if you go somewhere else, you can actually see on a door still some of the flames of the fire that took place when they were burned. One was Bishop Ridley. Nicholas Ridley was the Bishop of London. The other was Latimer, who was a great preacher. And these two were burned together. And it was Latimer who said to Ridley, "Play the man, Ridley. Today we shall light a fire in England that shall never go out." And they were burned at the stake. But watching it was Thomas Cranmer, who had been the Archbishop of Canterbury. You have to understand that this persecution took place during the reign of what we call Bloody Mary, a very tragic story in British history, in the life of this young woman, Mary, who was so troubled. And she wanted Cranmer, who'd been the Archbishop of Canterbury, to recant, because she believed that if she could get him to recant, then all of the other Protestants would recant and Catholicism would be secured in England. Now, interestingly, Cranmer did recant the faith. And let's not be critical of him. You and I have no idea what we would do if we would have a gun pointed to our heads and all that we'd have to do is to deny the Lord to get out of that jam. So let's not be critical of people who from time to time, under pressure, sometimes they've denied the faith, not because of themselves, but they've been told that if you do not deny the faith, we will destroy your family, we will persecute your children. Horrid things have happened to Christians. Cranmer denied the faith, but later on, even as he had watched them burn, it's because he watched them burn, he didn't want to go through that. Later on, Cranmer recanted his recantation, and he refused to deny the faith, and he also was burned to death there, and when he was, he put his right hand in the fire first until it was charred, and he says, "Let this hand that had recanted, let it burn first." And then he burned for the faith. Does that count against God's love? Were they winners or were they losers? Depends on the perspective that you have. If you look at it from the standpoint of this earth, of course they lost. What a way to die. But if you look at it from the standpoint of eternity and you remember the martyr's crown that is promised to all those who endure, why, of course, they were winners. They were super conquerors. Thanks to him who loves us. You see, we become conquerors. We become super victorious, no matter what happens to us. But also, God gains in the midst of this. He's glorified. Many of you perhaps have read C.S. Lewis, the Screwtape Letters. And if you've gone to see Max McLean's rendition of the Screwtape Letters, you know that Screwtape pronounces his name Screwtape. If you've been there, you've heard Max say it. But there's one section that has often touched my heart, and I'm giving it to you as a paraphrase. C.S. Lewis says in this that Screwtape, the lead demon, says to one of his demons, "The worst possible thing that can happen to us, and that which glorifies our enemy the most," and he's talking about the Most High God, "is when a man looks around and sees no reason to go on believing in God's love and still believes anyway." Anyone who trusts God like that is a super conqueror, no matter what possible thing could happen to him. And God is glorified in the midst of our faith, in the midst of our circumstances. Now, the Apostle Paul has said that God's love not only endures, but God's love also triumphs. And then Paul thinks to himself, maybe I've left something out. Maybe in the back of somebody's mind, as they begin to think about God's work in their heart, and of course he's speaking to believers here, maybe somebody will think there's something else that counts against God's love. So in addition to these seven circumstances, Paul lists eight personalities or events or circumstances, and he makes another list because he wants to include them all. Well, my friend, you certainly are going to have to listen to Running to Win next time to find out the added blessings given to all those who believe in Jesus Christ. This message of hope goes around the world because of people just like you. We want to thank you for praying for us. Thank you for supporting this ministry. And I want to ask you this question. Would you consider becoming an endurance partner? I hope that you have a pen or pencil in your hand, because in a moment I'm going to be giving you some contact info. But first of all, I want to read a letter from a listener in West Africa. He says, "This program has continued to renew my faith I've been challenged to wake up. And then there's also a letter from someone in prison. He talks about how the knowledge of God's word and his relationship with Jesus and even his relationship with his family has increased and has been blessed thanks to the ministry of Running to Win. Would you consider becoming an endurance partner? Would you at least investigate as to what that means? Here's the info. 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It's because of people just like you who have invested in this ministry that Running to Win is in 50 different countries in 7 different languages, and we are going into an 8th language. 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
3: It's time now for another chance for you to ask Pastor Lutzer a question about the Bible or the Christian life. There's certainly all kinds of teaching out there these days, and Brenda finds herself wondering what to believe about a phrase from the book of Isaiah. Here's her question. I've heard charismatic churches using the verse Isaiah 53:5, "By his stripes we are healed," to support God physically healing people. Is that what this verse means?
5: Well, thank you, Brenda, for asking a question that is relevant and has been asked many times in different contexts, but I love to comment on it. When the Bible speaks about healing, such as in Isaiah chapter 53, I have no doubt that it has in mind the healing of our sins. Because in context in Isaiah as well as in the Psalms, that's what you find. For example, it says in a Psalms, "He forgives your sin, he heals your diseases." And in Hebrew, that little couplet, those two lines mean essentially the same thing. However, our charismatic friends are absolutely right that when Jesus Christ died on the cross, he did die for us, body, soul, and spirit. He died to redeem the whole man. And that is so important. Redemption is complete. But here's where some people go wrong. They think that because Jesus died for his body, soul, and spirit, they conclude, therefore, that we can have healing whenever we want it. And the answer is, we can't. For example, the Bible even says that Jesus Christ came to destroy death, but you and I know that even faith healers die. Disease is part of our condition. It's always been a part of our condition. And we know that someday we are going to be resurrected with new bodies, and the fulfillment of our redemption will happen at that time. But until that full redemption takes place, as Paul says in Romans chapter 8, we groan, and we know that oftentimes we are in heaviness, and our bodies wear out, and we need glasses, and we need surgery from time to time, and hospitalization. We need all that. Isn't it interesting, Brenda, that your question comes at a time when I am really waiting right now for a friend of mine to die? I'm obviously not with him, but some of my friends are, and he was expected to die last night, but he is still alive as far as I know today. 64 years old, pancreatic cancer, loved God, believed the gospel, and yet is dying. What we should do is pray for those who are sick. We can believe God for those who are sick, but at the same time, we leave the final decision to God, and we trust him and believe him that even in death and in sickness, he is glorified.
3: 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It's great to know that nothing can separate us from the love of God, not even death or the death of someone close to us. Only a Christian can face the worst life has to offer and know it's but a stepping stone to a glory that will never end. Next time, we wrap up this entire series with a look at how nothing we could even imagine can ever separate us from the love of God. Thanks for listening. 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
6: Before D.L. Moody became the greatest evangelist of the 19th century, he ran a storefront Sunday school to reach some of the street kids of Chicago. The story is told of one tough little guy who was seen on Sunday after Sunday. He lived a long way from the destination. I mean, one brutally cold and snowy Chicago day, one man saw that boy walking into the wind, making his usual Sunday morning journey to Mr. Moody's Sunday school. And he asked the boy why he would make that effort every Sunday, even on a day when no one else was out, especially when he passed by a lot of churches that were a lot closer to his home. The boy's explanation was pretty clear and pretty simple. "I go there, mister, because they really make a fella feel loved there." I'm Ron Hutchcliffe, and I want to have a word with you today about a leader's real assignment. The first portrait of Jesus I can ever remember seeing as a child was one that portrays him as the good shepherd. Maybe you've seen it. He's got sheep following him closely and this one little lamb cuddled in his arms. And interestingly enough, now that I'm in Christian leadership, I realize that picture is also what I'm supposed to be about. And you too, if God's entrusted you with any kind of influence or direction in people's lives, your template is supposed to be that of a shepherd of whom people say, "He or she sure makes a person feel loved." Listen to 1 Peter 5, beginning with verse 2. It's a word for today from the Word of God, and it's a picture of leadership worth planting deeply in your heart. Writing to those in leadership, God says, "Be shepherds of God's flock that is under your care, serving as overseers." Well, quick time out here. Notice whose sheep your people are. Your children are. They are God's. They're not yours. Don't ever start acting like they're yours. And notice, too, that they are given to you to be under your care, not under your thumb. Peter goes on, "Not because you must, but because you are willing. Not greedy for money, but eager to serve. Not lording it over those entrusted to you, but being examples to the flock." Okay, so what's the biblical picture of being a leader? Right, shepherding, leading the sheep, not lording it over them. Loving the sheep, not using them for your own ends. Modeling more than demanding. So if you're a shepherd, what should you be doing? Well, a shepherd always leads the sheep to what they need. If you've been entrusted with people to lead, it's your job to gently direct them to what they need emotionally and spiritually and physically and mentally, and to know when they need encouraging and when they need correcting and when they just need loving. Christian leadership's all about you meeting their needs, not them meeting yours. Shepherding also means keeping your sheep from wandering, establishing clear boundaries, pulling them back at the first sign of wandering. Being a shepherd also means protecting your sheep from the enemy. A few verses later in this passage, Peter talks about resisting the roaring lion who's looking for someone to devour. It's a Christian leader's job to keep his eyes open for where Satan might get in and then to defend his flock from the stalking of the lion. And Jesus taught us one other thing the good shepherd does. He said he calls his own sheep by name. I love that. In other words, if you're a good shepherd, you will give each of his sheep individual attention, the kind that street kid in Chicago must have felt at D.L. Moody Sunday School. Make each one feel like they are the most important person in the world when they are with you. There's nobody else for you right now. You're all focused on them. And don't treat them just like another nameless face in the flock. Jesus was a shepherd. Now he's called you to be one, trusting you with some of the sheep he died for. Your children, your grandchildren, your church, your Bible study, all those people under your leadership. Is leadership worth the price you pay? Listen to the bottom line in 1 Peter 5:4. And when the chief shepherd appears, you will receive the crown of glory that will never fade away.
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11: If your heart is genuinely prepped by biblical change in your heart, repentance and faith, you're going to cry out to God, and that pledge of a good conscience now saves you. Get right with God. That's what saves you. It's that trust in the payment and the work of Christ. He's done the work. And what you need to do is get on board. It's all about making sure you're there.

0: And welcome to Focal Point with author and pastor Mike Fabares. I'm Dave Drewy. Have you noticed that warning labels are on nearly everything today? There's just so many that we may not even pay attention anymore, or we don't believe the dangers are real. But do we treat God's warning labels the same way? Today on Focal Point, Pastor Mike Fabares says we can look to Noah as a good example of listening and acting on God's words of caution. He has a lot to teach us about having ambitious faith.
1: Now, I know you don't like to look at it this way, or several people don't, but if you really read the Bible from beginning to end, what you'll discover, if you really give it an appraisal, is that it starts to read like one big warning label. Have you noticed that? I mean, it really is about giving us the instructions to take precautions so that we can avoid an impending danger. That's really what the Bible is all about. There's danger ahead. There's a problem. And you need to take precautions so that you don't incur the damage and danger that is spelled out in the pages of Scripture. If the gospel is a call to take precautions, then I think it makes sense that if we're going to do that, we're going to need to trust or have confidence in the one that is giving us the warning. We're going to have to believe that the warning is true. We're going to have to think that the impending danger is worth avoiding. And we're going to have to trust them enough to take the precautions that the one who's giving us the warning is instructing us to take. So as we study faith, and the writer of Hebrews in Hebrews 11 tries to illustrate it for us, it is absolutely no surprise at all that this man that we encounter in verse number 7 is on the list. As a matter of fact, if you know anything about this man, he really is the prototypical. He is the foundational example of what it means to heed the warning of God. His name is Noah, and if you have your Bible, I want you to look at it in Hebrews chapter 11 in verse number 7. This is a critical example for us. If for nothing else, to learn from Noah that it's a good idea when God gives us a warning to heed the warning and respond to it. And because Noah did, he not only saved himself, but all of mankind as we know it. Look at verse number 7 of Hebrews chapter 11. You have it there in front of you. Follow along with me as I read it. Verse number 7 says, by faith, and that's what it's going to take. If you're going to heed a warning, you better believe it. You better trust the one who's giving you the warning. By faith, Noah, when warned about things not yet seen. They'd never seen a flood, let alone the destruction of the world. They hadn't experienced that. Life had just gone on since creation. But because he heeded the warning and trusted the one that gave him the warning and believed the warning was true, in holy fear, the Bible says, he built an ark to save his family. By faith, he condemned the world. But because of his faith, look at this, he became the heir of the righteousness that comes by faith. That bridges for us the Old Testament account of Noah and the New Testament call of the gospel. Right there, because it's really not about biological salvation. This right here makes it clear that really what it's about from a New Testament perspective for all of us is not just being biologically spared from some impending disaster. It's all about this righteousness that we need to stand before a holy God. That's the truth of the Bible. Well, you know what? I just really know where we are right now. We're on the left side of the Bible, bub, and that's Old Testament stuff. Great, I'm glad you said that. 2 Peter chapter 3. Let's turn to the New Testament. But 2 Peter chapter 3. Here we go. Verse 3. First of all, you must understand that in the last days, scoffers will come. They'll come scoffing and following their own evil desires. The reason people think there's no accountability for sin is that they don't want to think there's a future accountability for sin. They might like to think about the afterlife, which is a promise God made about the future. But they don't like to think about judgment in the afterlife. They don't like those promises. They like to pick and choose their promises. So when it comes to you starting to preach, you know, H-E double toothpicks at me about God and punishment and a hellfire and brimstone preaching, if you start rebelling against that, just know that the those are symptoms of a problem. And the problem, according to verse 3, is we're probably following after our own evil desires. We don't want to believe in retribution or accountability because I'm kind of living my life my own way and I kind of like it like that. So can we forget about the judgment part? They will say stuff like this, well, where's his coming? I mean, the day of judgment. Where is that that he promised? Ever since our fathers died, everything goes on as it has since the beginning of creation. Because when he is silent, what happens? We start to think he's like us. They deliberately forget. And that's according to Romans. We have to force it. We have to suppress the truth in our unrighteousness. We deliberately forget that long ago, by God's word, the heavens existed and the earth was formed out of water and by water. And by these waters also that the world of that time was deluged. What does that mean? Flooded. That's Genesis 6, 7, and 8. And destroyed. By the same word, these present heavens, in other words, God by his authority and his power to do these things or withhold these things, by the same word, the present heavens and the present earth are reserved not for water, but for, what's the word? Here's the hellfire and brimstone. I was worried about that. Any church with Bible in the title, right? I'm going to talk about hellfire. Hellfire. More hellfire. I don't like the hellfire. I understand you don't like it. I don't much care for it either, right? If I look like I am enjoying this, I don't enjoy it. But the promise of God is, just like I punished the world with a universal flood and destroyed the people on the earth, I am going to come in judgment on the current earth, but it won't be water this time. It will be fire. That's what the Bible says. The present world as you know it. Go home, watch the race on TV, watch the golf tournament, watch the news about the big cities and the tall buildings. This whole world is reserved for God's judgment, and it won't be a flood. The Bible says it will be an act of God, and it will be fire. Keep reading. It's being kept. Here's what he calls that. For the day of judgment and the destruction of ungodly men. But do not forget this one thing, dear friends, those of you that think, I don't believe that's ever going to happen, that with the Lord, a day is like 1,000 years and 1,000 years is like a day. I hate the fact that this has been used as some kind of code for, unlocking the end times chart or timeline. This is not what this is. This is simply a statement for those that think, it's been a long time since he promised. I don't think he's going to come. Because for us, when we make a promise, you made a promise yesterday, it's a big deal. You made a promise last week. It's still a big deal. Last month, it's starting to fade. Last year, 10 years ago. You don't think much about promises you made 30 years ago. There's not many promises you still concern yourself with that you made 30 years ago. But with God, it's not that way. Because 1,000 years like a day like 1,000 years, time is not an issue for God. God makes a promise and he has perfect recall. It's like he made the promise yesterday. And Jesus said that as it was in the days of Noah, so it will be at the coming of the Son of Man. And the point is, Jesus promised, I'm coming back and I'm coming in judgment. I'm coming with the holy angels in heaven to mete out judgment on the world. That's what Jesus promised. And we're going, it's a long time ago. He can't really still be thinking that. And the Bible says 1,000 years like a day like 1,000 years. None of this has escaped his notice. He hasn't forgotten about it. As a matter of fact, here's the next. He's not slow in keeping his promise, verse number 9, as some understand slowness. Instead, this is really, really bad stuff. This is really mean. This is a mean God. No. He's not a mean God. The reason he didn't destroy the world with fire in 300 AD or 1300 AD or last week is because, why? He is patient with you. He's not wanting anyone to perish, but he'd like everyone. He wants everyone to come to repentance. Will that desire be fulfilled, by the way? No. Everyone's not coming to repentance. Jesus said this. He said, the way is really narrow and the gate is really small that leads to life. And how many find it? Few are those who find it. But the way is really broad and the gate is really wide that leads to destruction. And many are those who enter by it. God's heart is broken, just like it was in Genesis 6. He does not want to see people judged. But unless they get in the ark, they're going to be. And they will stand accounted. They will stand to give an account before their Creator. And the Bible says that's why he's waiting. He doesn't want anybody to perish. He wants all to come to repentance. Verse 10. But the day of the Lord will come, and it's going to come like a thief, and the heavens will disappear with a roar, and the elements, the very fabric of the universe, will be destroyed with fire, and the earth and everything in it will be laid bare. He's going to split it right open. Now, either that's just kind of fancy gobbledygook, religious kind of persuasion, manipulation, trying to get you all to be faithful to your wives and your kids to stay off drugs and not have, premarital sex, and it's all about you trying to pay your tax. If that's what it is, okay, then fine. Let's just cut it out of the Bible, okay? But if it's true, then I got to recognize that the entire world as we know it is one day. And I don't know what day it is. He hasn't revealed it to you, to me, to Jenkins, to LaHaye, to Hal Lindsey. Nobody knows. But it's coming. And one day he will judge the world with fire. And if that's the case, I better in my heart accept that as the reality of the Scriptures. If it's a bunch of manipulation, let's quit. Let's play golf on Sundays. Let's go to omelets. Let's have brunch like the rest of the world. But if it's the truth, we better come and get connected with it in our minds and recognize this is the gospel truth. God will judge the world one day. And you and I will stand to account before a holy God. In keeping with his promise, verse 11, since everything will be destroyed in this way, what kind of people ought you be? I think we ought to be figuring out how to live holy and godly lives as we look forward to the day of God. Now, why would we do that? And speed its coming. Well, how would we do that? That day will bring about the destruction of the heavens by fire, and the elements will melt in the heat. But in keeping with his promise, we are looking forward to, here's why we look forward to it, a new heaven and a new earth, the home of righteousness, where people's paths aren't corrupted, where there is not a world filled with violence. That sounds good. I would like to anticipate that and look forward to that. So then, dear friends, since you're looking forward to this, make every effort to be found spotless and blameless, here's the key, and at peace with him. I don't want to be on God's bad side when he comes back. Because the Bible says it's the difference between life and death. Verse 15, bear in mind that the Lord's patience means salvation. We ask two questions up in verse 12. Okay, why would I look forward to it? Well, because there's going to be a new world on the other side of it that's filled with righteousness. And then I said, how can I speed its coming? Here's the answer, middle of verse 15. His patience means salvation. What does that mean? That means there's an opportunity for not only us, but others to come to repentance. So every day that the judgment of God does not come, man, I want to get serious about that. He says, just as our dear brother Paul also wrote you with the wisdom that God gave him, he writes in the same way. He writes the same way in all of his letters, speaking in them of these matters. His letters contain some things that are hard to understand, which the ignorant and the unstable people distort as they do the other scriptures to their own, this is an important word, destruction. Here's the problem right now. We're looking at accepting both the bad news and the good news. You can go to churches all over America and find people where you can week after week never hear this kind of stuff. You want a place that doesn't have hell, fire, brimstone, turn or burn preaching? You can find them, man. They're a dime a dozen. And they will teach you about how to have inner peace and have financial success and how to get in touch with your inner child of the past. And you can have all of that week after week, 8 steps to mental peace or whatever they're teaching this weekend. You can have it week in and week out and never hear the bad news. The problem is that's not the message of the Bible. And as long as you feed on that stuff, you got to know that right here the Bible says you will distort the truth and you will do it to your own destruction. You'll never hear the warnings. Not everybody likes this stuff. Matter of fact, it's all about, you know, a little harsh. We just read 2 Peter 3, basically the entire chapter, okay? That's what we read. Go home and read it and try and figure this out without that message that we just underscored. There's some bad news here coming on the world. And the whole message for you and I is to recognize that the warning of Scripture, and that's what it says, by faith, Noah, when warned about things unseen, have you ever seen the world completely burned and the elements of the world burned up and everything in this world destroyed? I haven't seen that, have you? It's going to take some faith, and that means we're going to have to believe the God of the Bible who did it once, that he promised he's going to do it again. And I think it's going to lead us to what Noah was led to. Hebrews 11:7, by faith Noah, when warned about things not seen, in holy fear, and that's an uncomfortable feeling, I recognize that, look what he did. He built an ark. Let's just work on those three words right there. He built an ark. Ark means box, and it's a big barge. It's a place for, you know, animals. Big ark. That's what he did. He wanted to respond to the warning. It takes faith to believe the one who's warning us that the world's going to end with fire and the judgment and accountability that God brings. I believe it's going to take faith to believe, but it's going to take even more faith. It's going to take ambitious faith to say, I need to respond to that. For Noah, because it's biological in his day, right there, the concern, the pressing, urgent concern was the world's going to be biologically destroyed. He here is concerned about building an ark. Well, and what am I supposed to do? Go build an ark? Let me show you. We are in 2 Peter 3. Let's turn to 1 Peter 3. 1 Peter chapter 3. What am I supposed to do? How do I get ready? You and I need to make sure we're prepared. If the real issue for us is not building some kind of, you know, bomb shelter or some fallout shelter, that's a different church, you realize, right? That's not what we're saying. Preparing for the end is not getting all your, you know, evaporated milk or whatever it is that they do in their bomb shelters and batteries in the crank up little radio. Got to get ready for the end of the world. That's not what we're talking about. What we're trying to do is to make sure that on the day of God's judgment, I'm not going to receive any. That's what we need to be ready for. How do we do that? I'm glad you asked. 1 Peter chapter 3. Look at verse number 18. Christ died for sins once for all. Now, wait a minute. He's going to judge sins. That's right, but he also died for sins. Now, wait a minute. I thought that was the whole point of the judgment of God. It is. Your sins and mine are going to bring the judgment of God. But the Bible says he came and poured out his judgment on his own son. That's what the death of Christ was all about. He died for sins. This is 1 Peter 3:18. Are you with me? Once for all, the righteous for the unrighteous. I thought no one was righteous. You're right. There is no human being that is righteous except for God when he took on human form. And the God-man lived a righteous life. And he not only lived a righteous life, he died the death of the wicked. He died the death of the compromiser, the sinner, the carouser, the adulterer. He died that death. Now, how does this work? The problem that I have before God is the same problem that Noah ultimately had. And it wasn't just getting pitch on the ark so he didn't sink. It was all about him acquiring the righteousness of God. Because if you read the rest of the story of Noah, you found out he's not a stellar righteous guy, right? Do you know the story of Noah? Now, I mean, he's got some problems. And one day at the end of his long life, he's going to have to stand before a holy God. What does he need? He needs his sins atoned for, and he needs righteousness that's alien to him, that's external to him, applied to his account. He's got the same need that I got. And the way he's going to get ready for the ultimate judgment of God is the same way I need to get ready for the ultimate judgment of God. I need to put my trust in the transaction of Christ dying for my sins and his righteous life being applied to me. Why was all this done? Here's a great phrase. To bring us to God. That was the goal. We have to be ready to say my sin on his cross and his righteous life on my bad resume. And we exchange his life for mine. The righteous for the unrighteous, that he might bring us to God. He's put to death in the body, made alive in the spirit, through whom he also went and preached to the spirits in prison. Apparently there was, we don't have a lot of information in the Bible about this, some kind of proclamation that Jesus, the victor, brought to those who were in a holding tank, ready to go to ultimate judgment. And at the great white throne, they will go into a place of ultimate retribution. But for now, they're in prison, so to speak. And Jesus, after his death, goes and proclaims to them that he's won. He heralds the message that sin has been paid for. This is not a second chance after death. This is a proclamation of victory. He does this to the spirits in prison, and that brings the Holy Spirit in Peter's mind to those who disobeyed long ago when God waited patiently in the days of Noah while the ark was being built. It took a long, long time to build that big box. And as they were building it, it was nothing but a call for them to get on the ark. And those who refused to, it was nothing more than a reminder of their condemnation. And in those days, as God waited patiently with the sin of mankind, those spirits that are now in prison, Jesus went and proclaimed his victory to them. And then he starts to talk about the whole ark scene, middle of verse 19, or 20 rather. In it, that is the ark, only a few people, eight in all. You got Noah, his wife, we got his three sons and his daughters-in-law. He says, eight in all, they were saved through water. And then he says, this water symbolizes baptism. Okay? Which now saves you. Now, inevitably, you know someone who believes that all you got to do to get right with God is to get dunked in some pool of water by some guy who's been to seminary, and then you're saved. Okay? That's not what this passage is teaching. It has nothing to do with going into a pool and having the gunk washed off your body, which he says next. Don't miss the next phrase. I'm not talking about the removal of dirt from the body. That's what happens when you get dunked in water in front of a congregation of people. What he's talking about is the pledge of a good conscience toward God. It's that conscience that cries out to God in sincerity, that clear and honest calling out to God and saying, God, I need you. God, I'm committed to follow you. God, I want to get on the ark. Now, I know we have a problem as modern Christians. We like to turn the gospel into some kind of formulaic on-ramp into Christianity. We love to do that. We like the little sinner's prayer, asking Jesus into our heart. That's not the way it's presented in Scripture. As a matter of fact, God likes to always present this in the Scripture to us with different phrases and different words. Oh, there are some key elements to it, repentance and faith, that's clear. But oftentimes he talks about calling on the name of the Lord. Sometimes he talks about, like in this passage, the pledge of a good conscience toward God. It's that kind of crying out to God, that kind of throwing ourselves on the mercy of God. You don't need a list of instructions or words to repeat after if God has brought you to the place of recognizing you deserve his wrath and you want to get on the ark. You don't need anybody to coach you through that. God is doing that work in your heart, and all we got to say to you is get on the ark. I mean, if those are the words you say to God, I guarantee you, if your heart is genuinely prepped by biblical change in your heart, repentance and faith, you're going to cry out to God, and that pledge of a good conscience now saves you. It's that getting onto the ark. Get right with God. He says it saves you, not because he's just looking for people that are sincere. It saves you by the resurrection of Jesus Christ. That's what saves you. It's that trust in the payment and the work of Christ, who's gone into heaven and is at the right hand of God with angels, authorities, and powers in submission to him. He's done the work. And what you need to do is get on board. Number two is all about you making sure you're ready. Are you prepared? There's no bunker to build. There's no ark to get on. What it is a spiritual connection with God. And you've got to make sure that you're there. And it's all about making sure you're there. And the Bible says the problem is that people don't have enough faith to heed the warning. And because they don't, they kind of play around with it. Or as we've already seen, they twist the gospel. So they say, well, I kind of got God, but he's kind of the God of my own making. And he's not a mean and nasty God like that God at that church. And so I kind of have my own view of spirituality. And I kind of like it the way I'm doing it. It's not about that. It's about coming to the acknowledgement that the world is going to end with God's judgment, and you need to get out of that perilous place by putting your trust in Christ. Have you done it? Really? Are you sure? Are you really banking on walking an aisle as a kid? Is that what you're putting your trust in? Is it really all about a pine cone at the fire when you cried singing Kumbaya? Are you putting your trust in some teenage experience? Or are you absolutely positively sure that you are seated on the ark with Christ? Are you positive? If you're not, today's the day to figure that out. Don't you dare get behind the wheel of a car and go risk your life in traffic today unless you're absolutely sure that you've been placed on the ark. Make sure you get a seat.
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1: Hi, Pastor Mike here. God's Word promises it'll never return void. So I wonder, how is God's Word moving in your heart right now? Drop us a line. Let us know. 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We'll see you then.
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3: I was inspired while reading a historical fiction account of the life of Mary McLeod Bethune, founder of Bethune-Cookman University. The stories of her determination and care for others led me to read more about her. One account tells how in the early 1900s, she described the buildings at her school for young African-American women to a wealthy businessman. But when he visited the campus, he found only one building. She described her dream to him, hoping that he would invest in the school. Her faith and vision worked together to secure funding. Her school eventually became, and still is, a four-year university. Bethune is credited with saying, "Without faith, nothing is possible. With it, nothing is impossible." Her quote is similar to what Jesus told the astonished disciples who were asking questions about salvation. They were trying to figure out how people could enter the kingdom of God or heaven. They wanted to know, who then can be saved? Jesus shared with his followers that faith in God was the only way, because with God, all things are possible. Faith is rooted in a belief in God and His abilities. Faith prompts us to believe in the possibility of things we don't see yet, like a dream of a school for the underprivileged or an eternal home for those who accept Christ. May God help us see what He sees. Today's encouragement was provided by Our Daily Bread Ministries.
4: Here on WRBS, I'm David Wolin with Haven Today, inviting you to anchor your day in God's Word. The time has come. That phrase could mean all sorts of things, but it carries a sense of weight, that something important is about to happen. It could be life-altering. It could change the trajectory of the future. These are the words Jesus used when he began his ministry in Mark 1. He said, "The time has come. The kingdom of God has come near. Repent and believe the good news." It's a day that changed world history, the arrival of the kingdom of God. Jesus invites us to respond with urgency and faith. Now is the time to turn from former life and to live as citizens of God's kingdom. 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
5: 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Thus you will keep to the paths of righteousness, for the upright will live in the land, but the wicked will be cut off from the land. 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
3: Thank you very much, Randy, and it is good as always to be in studio as we answer your questions from around the United States and Canada and from around the world as well. I want to start the broadcast. We're going to go right to the calls in just a second, but I want to start the broadcast today by affirming what I believe with respect to creation versus evolution. Reason being that, as many of you know, internet lies travel halfway around the world before truth has had the chance to put its boots on. I believe that all evil in the universe, whether natural catastrophes, nature red in tooth and claw, spiritual, physical, death, all evil is directly attributable to the fall of Adam and Eve into lives of perpetual sin terminated by death. I take Genesis 1 at face value. Therefore, I hold that the creation days are literally solar days. However, they are not intended to provide a chronology of creation, but to reveal God's purposes in creation. I do not take an anthropocentric view of Scripture. God's purposes with respect to people, however, is clearly the point of Scripture. We need to recognize that God is revealing an unfolding plan of redemption for humankind, such that we can be reconciled to Him for time and for eternity. I also want to say this, I have great difficulty stomaching the notion of theistic evolution. And that is not only from a biblical perspective, it is also from a scientific perspective. And then I believe that we have to take seriously interpretation of the biblical text. If we do not, we may well find ourselves marching into the kingdom of the cults. Why is it that Mormons think that God has feet and hands? It's because they don't know how to interpret Scripture rightly, starting with the early chapters of Genesis. And unfortunately, there are progressive creationists today that do likewise with the biblical text. They simply misread the intent of the author. Job 9 is a classic case in point. He shakes the earth from its place. He makes its pillars tremble. He speaks to the sun, and it does not shine. He seals off the light of the stars. He alone stretches out the heavens. That last phrase being used now to prove Big Bang cosmology was a biblical prescription. This is an ancient way of talking about Big Bang cosmology. Now, whether or not you believe in Big Bang cosmology is not the point. The point here is to say that this passage has nothing whatsoever to do with Big Bang cosmology. And to use it in that way is to do violence to the intention of the author. And we might just as well then say he makes its pillars tremble and suppose that the earth is founded on pillars. The point simply is this, we must learn to read the Bible for all it's worth, or as I am more fond of saying, mine the Bible for all its wealth. Indeed, it is a mine full of wealth. Gold nuggets plentiful, but you're never going to get to the gold if you don't know the art and science of biblical interpretation. I deal with that in a special way in my book, Has God Spoken?, which is a book that demonstrates the Bible to be divine as opposed to merely human in origin and laid out in a mosaic by which you can actually remember the information and therefore prove in an epoch of time in which the Bible is under siege that the Bible is indeed sustainable. Not only sustainable, but ever more brilliant as a literary masterpiece in an age of scientific enlightenment. We'll go right to our phone callers. First up today is Ozzy listening in Florence, Mississippi. Hi, Ozzy.
4: Hey, how's it going?
3: Good. How are you?
4: Doing fine. I have a question. My brother is actually dealing with a little doubt. And his doubt is that he doesn't understand where God came from, who made God, why, you know. And I try to explain to him, you know, well, we're not the ones to, you know, question God. We are, you know, simply supposed to have faith in God, you know.
3: But not blind faith. So it's legitimate to ask questions like that. We're never called to blind faith. We're called to faith in evidence. We're called to truth. In other words, we're called to believe in that which corresponds to reality. And I usually explain this in three basic points. I say that unlike the universe, which according to modern science had a beginning, God is infinite and eternal. And therefore, as an infinite eternal being, God logically can be demonstrated to be the uncaused first cause. Therefore, he is uncreated. Secondly, to suppose that because the universe had a cause, the cause of the universe must have a cause simply leads to a logical dead end. In other words, an infinite regression of finite causes never answers the question of source. It simply makes the effects more numerous. And then the third point is this. Simple logic dictates that the universe is not merely an illusion. It didn't spring out of nothing. Nothing comes from nothing. Nothing ever could. And it has not eternally existed, as the Greeks once thought. The law of entropy predicts that a universe that has eternally existed would have died an eternity ago of a heat loss death. So the only philosophically plausible possibility that remains is that the universe was made by an unmade cause that is greater than itself. We simply know intuitively that every effect has to have a cause equal to or greater than itself. This is true with respect to the universe in which we live. But there's no necessity to suppose that the laws which apply to the universe in which we exist apply to the creator of the universe in which we exist.
4: Wow, okay, excellent. Well, I appreciate it.
3: You got it, and I've written about this in various places. The most succinct rendering of what I just said is found in the Complete Bible Answer Book, Collector's Edition.
4: I actually have that book sitting right here.
3: Well, you can look it up. I don't know what the page number is, but you can find it in the index.
4: Okay, and what actually would be the question?
3: Who made God?
4: Who made God? All right. Well, I appreciate it, and God bless.
3: God bless you. And this gives me an opportunity to say that the support team is a team made up of people who stand with this ministry prayerfully and financially. I've mentioned this a number of times, but this is a make it or break it month. This is the end of our fiscal year, June 30. Of course, that's not far away. It's right around the corner, and therefore, we're asking people to make a substantial commitment to this ministry so that we can make up a critical financial shortfall. And it's crucial to make up this shortfall by June 30. Again, that's the end of our fiscal year, and your gift to help overcome the shortfall by June 30 is critically important. We're dependent on friends like you, so I'm asking you to send your best possible gift postmarked by June 30. And remember, for those who join the support team, I'll send you the Complete Bible Answer Book Collector's Edition, personalized to yourself, a family member, or to a friend. It's my way of saying thank you for standing with us, being part of a team making a difference for time and for eternity. We're up to a station break. Be right back.
5: 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Hank will be back right after this. The Soviet Red Army won the Battle of Stalingrad. It appeared at first the Nazi war machine would secure the victory, but the Soviets battled back from near certain defeat with extraordinary courage and resoluteness to turn the tide of the battle and ultimately the war. The lesson is that both men and material, people and provisions played a critical role. Willingness to fight and munitions in the arsenal were pivotal. Our contemporary battle for truth against anti-Christian secularists raises the stakes above the significance of Stalingrad. CRI likewise needs military partners willing to stand for truth, along with the financial means to accomplish the mission. Stand with us during the key month of June to end the fiscal year in a position of strength. Call 888-7000-CRI and make a gift to support CRI's life-changing outreaches, or visit equip.org.
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3: Let's go back to the phone lines, talk to Jonathan. He's listening in Kansas City, Missouri. Hi, Jonathan.
7: Hey, how are you, Hank?
3: Good, how are you?
7: I'm good. Before I ask you my question, let me just preface this by saying I do believe that the canon is 100% closed. I believe that God has preserved His Word and that everything we need is there and available to us.
3: Mm-hmm.
7: My question has to do with the book of Jude, and specifically where it talks about Satan and Michael the Archangel fighting over the body of Moses. And I've heard a couple of different schools of thought on that. One is that the body of Moses is a reference to Old Testament believers, the nation of Israel, under Moses' leadership as a type of Christ. And I've also heard that it is something that Jude put in there to refute Gnostic teachers that were teaching things, at the time that obviously were aberrant in theology. And I just was wondering if you had any insight into that.
3: Yeah, let me give you a line of reasoning here. First of all, recognize that the early church fathers let us know that Jude is alluding to a particular work here. It's a pseudepigraphal work called the Assumption of Moses. In verse 14, what's going on is Jude quotes from the book of Enoch. So you have a precedent for Jude doing this kind of thing. He not only alludes to the Assumption of Moses, but he clearly is also referencing the book of Enoch, all in the same epistle. And there's a precedent for this, because the other New Testament writers do this as well. Paul, for example, quotes from pagan poets. And in doing so, he's not claiming divine inspiration for the pagan poets, but he's recognizing that all truth is God's truth. And he's using truth wherever it is found to point to the ultimate arbiter of truth. Deuteronomy 34 tells us that God buried Moses in Moab. No one knows exactly where, but the text tells us that. And the operative word here is God. God buried Moses. And as a result, many Jewish traditions built up concerning the death of Moses and the way in which Moses was buried. If God did this, did he use an angel as his agent? So a lot of traditions built up, and the assumption of Moses was among those traditions. Now, the point here is that Jude found this illustration in the assumption of Moses to be helpful. Helpful not because the assumption of Moses is part of the canon, but helpful because there's a point here that should be underscored, and that is the archangel Michael refused to slander the devil. But rather than doing that, he puts the matter back into the hands of God, saying to Satan, "The Lord rebuke you." So here's a principle extracted which points to a precedent. That precedent is we do not slander celestial beings. This is the prerogative of God. We want to be more humble. And so we rebuke someone not directly, but rather through the agency of our Heavenly Father, the Lord rebuke you. So this is the principle that's being pointed to, I think, here. And I do think that it's reading far too much into the passage or into the historical context to think that this is somehow or other some kind of typology going on here with respect to Israel and the like, as you mentioned, the prologue to the question. Back to the phone lines, Jeremy, Jackson, Tennessee. Hi, Jeremy.
8: Hey, Hank, I was asking about the last chapter of Mark, after verse number 8. Is it true that those verses were not part of the original manuscript? And I'm going to hang up and listen. And if you can just give a detail on that, please.
3: Sure. Yeah, certainly if you read most modern translations, you'll find a note inserted between 8 and 9 in terms of verses that says something to the effect of most reliable early manuscripts and other ancient witnesses do not have Mark, 16 verses 9 through 20. So that's what you're going to find as an inserted note between verse 8 and verse 9. The reason for this is what's called the tenacity of the text. Through the tenacity of the text, the autograph emerges. So what we have with respect to the New Testament manuscripts is a wealth of biblical manuscripts. And what textual critics do is they compare the manuscripts. The manuscripts all have mistakes, but they don't all have the same mistakes. So by comparing manuscript with manuscript, you can come to a true valuation of what is the original. So the autograph has been preserved within the manuscripts that are extant today. So God has miraculously, supernaturally, we might say, preserved his word through volumes of manuscripts. It is our responsibility to make sure that scribal insertions are not added to the text. And so in cases where the oldest and most reliable manuscripts don't have the longer ending, that should be noted. So for example, the comma Johannium, or the added clause of 1 John chapter 5, it's completely biblical in the sense that it coheres to the rest of the biblical text, but it's not in the best manuscripts. So it was added, too good to leave out, so to speak, in manuscripts. And so as a result of that, a lot of people think if you leave it out, you're leaving something out of the Bible. No, that sentiment in terms of the three are one is found elsewhere in Scripture. The same thing in terms of the long ending to the Lord's Prayer. It is completely biblical. It comes directly from an Old Testament passage, but it's not in the best, most reliable manuscript. So while it's added in passages like Matthew chapter 5, the reality is it's something that's pasted from an Old Testament passage onto the ending of the Lord's Prayer. Again, it is completely consistent with the Bible because it comes from the Bible. But the tenacity of the text allows the autograph to emerge intact, and that's the point. I want to go back to the phone lines. Let's talk next to Jose in Tampa, Florida. Hi, Jose.
9: Hi, Hank. I really admire your ministry and the sound doctrine that you proclaim from this radio station. I'm a Hispanic pastor, and I would like to make a personal call about this. I'm in a transition from a church to another place, and I already visited 5 different churches in 5 different places, and they asked for me to be their pastor, but they offered to me it was insufficient for my family to live about that kind of proposal. But I'm fighting inside of me if I did well not going to those states, because inside of me is my passion to serve the Lord, and I would like to have an answer from you.
10: Yeah, Jose, the way I would look at this is that God moves through circumstances and through people. Obviously, if people are telling you to do something that is other than what you already find taught in the Word of God, you wouldn't listen to them. But God does move through circumstances, and He moves through the Christian community to help show His will in His way to individuals like you. So you have a passion in your heart to serve God. God's opening an opportunity, a door for service in a particular place. And I think what you need to do is move in that direction, and God will either open the door wider or He'll close that door. But again, if you have this passion in your heart, I would move in that direction. Again, prayerfully, thoughtfully, with good godly counsel, but I would move in that direction, and certainly would join you in prayer that God would use your move in that direction to build up His kingdom, edify His body, and use your talents. God's given you specific talents. You've got talents I don't have. I may have some talents you don't have, but God is using your specific talents to edify, equip, encourage, exhort, build up the body of Christ. I'd go for it, man.
9: I understand what you're saying, but the thing is that I reject those proposals because I was thinking that I can hurt so much my family living on those places without having the proper assistance, financial assistance, to live with that kind of money.
10: Well, and that's a very significant consideration, but let me tell you something. When I went into ministry, I can tell you that I saw no way in the world that I could ever support a growing family. And believe me, our family started to grow rather rapidly, end up with 12 kids. So I didn't see any way that we could possibly do it. Sometimes I still wonder today how I'm going to make it with everything that's going on. It's difficult, but God is our source, and the ultimate thing that we want to do is learn to lean more heavily upon the arm of God rather than the arm of flesh.
11: 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We're on the air because life and truth matter. Winston Churchill once declared, "You may have to fight when there is no hope of victory, because it is better to perish than to live as slaves." Churchill sought to awaken those who were reluctant to fight against the advancing Nazi war machine. 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
16: Now, salt in the Bible speaks of life, the life of the Lord Jesus. The Bible says, have salt within yourselves. Jesus said in Matthew chapter 5, you are the salt of the earth. And salt speaks of the saving, purifying, sanctifying life of the Lord Jesus Christ. It speaks of vitality. And so what we find here is that we're to present the Lord Jesus Christ, number one, in purity, number two, with integrity, and number three, with vitality.
15: Welcome to Love Worth Finding, featuring the timeless biblical teaching of pastor and author Adrian Rogers. One of the reasons why Jesus Christ was considered an incredible communicator was his use of practical illustrations and how he incorporated everyday examples into his messages. The way Jesus describes the church as salt speaks of its healing, preserving, and purifying properties. There are also biblical connotations for leaven and honey, and it's important to understand them so that we can beware when situations arise. If you have your Bible, turn now to Leviticus chapter 2, look at verse 11, as Adrian Rogers begins part one of Salty Saints.
16: Take God's word, please, and turn to Leviticus chapter 2 with me for a moment, if you will. Leviticus chapter 2, and as you're finding it, and when you find it, look up here and let me tell you a wonderful secret about how to understand the Bible, the Word of God. Learn this, the key to understanding the Bible is the Lord Jesus Christ. All of the Bible is about the Lord Jesus Christ, not just the New Testament. All of it is about the Lord Jesus Christ. Jesus Christ is in the Bible from Genesis to Revelation. He's there in prophecy. He is there in type. He is there in illustration. Somewhere, somehow, standing in the shadows, you'll find Jesus. Jesus is the hero of the Bible. It is about Him. This is a hymn book. It's about the Lord Jesus Christ. If you read the Bible and you don't see the message of Jesus, you need to reread the Bible. Now, that is true about the Levitical offering especially. And today we're going to talk about the meal offering. Now, the meal offering is called here the meat offering, but it doesn't mean flesh. It just simply means food or food offering. And notice here in verse 11, no meat offering which ye shall bring unto the Lord shall be made with leaven. This is Leviticus 2, verse 11. It shall not be made with leaven. Underscore that. For ye shall burn no leaven nor any honey in any offering of the Lord made by fire. No leaven and no honey. Just underscore it. Now notice in verse 13, and every oblation of thy meat offering shalt thou season with salt. Neither shalt thou suffer the salt of the covenant of thy God to be lacking from thy meat offering. With all thine offerings thou shalt offer salt. In no offering shall there be leaven. In no offering shall there be honey, But in every offering there must be salt. That's what God said. Now this is a picture of the Lord Jesus Christ. And so what is God telling us here through the Holy Spirit? When God says there should be no leaven, He's saying that Jesus is to be presented in His purity. For you see, in the Bible, leaven is always an emblem, a symbol of sin. Leaven, ladies, is yeast, and it speaks of that fermentation and corruption. It speaks of that which puffs up and inflates, and it is used in the Bible as an emblem and a symbol of sin. And so what He is saying is that Jesus Christ is to be presented, when we present the Lord Jesus as believer priests, we are to present the Lord Jesus, number one, with no leaven. He is to be presented in His purity. Well, what about honey? Why does He say that there's to be no honey? Honey speaks of excessive and external sweetness. It speaks of natural sweetness, external sweetness, excessive sweetness. And what He's saying there is that when we present the Lord Jesus Christ, not only are we to present Him in purity, but we are to present Him with integrity. He doesn't need to be artificially sweetened. He doesn't need excessive and external sweetness. We need to present Him just like He is. And then He says that we are to present the Lord Jesus with much salt. Now, salt in the Bible speaks of life, the life of the Lord Jesus. The Bible says, have salt within yourselves. Jesus said in Matthew chapter 5, you are the salt of the earth. And salt speaks of the saving, purifying, sanctifying life of the Lord Jesus Christ. It speaks of vitality. And so what we find here is that we're to present the Lord Jesus Christ, number one, in purity, number two, with integrity, and number three, with vitality. First of all, therefore, we're to present Christ without leaven. We are to present Christ in purity. Now, leaven, I've already told you, is that which corrupts. It is that which puffs up. But leaven works very quietly, very stealthily, almost undetected at first. And ladies and gentlemen, it works best in lukewarm conditions. And leaven permeates the church of the Lord Jesus Christ. Jesus warned us about three kinds of leaven. In the Bible, Jesus said in Matthew chapter 16, verses 11 and 12, He said, beware of the leaven of the Pharisees and of the Sadducees. Beware of the leaven of the Pharisees and of the Sadducees. And then in Mark chapter 8 and verse 15, He said, beware of the leaven of Herod. Three kinds of leaven that Jesus said to look out for. The leaven of the Pharisees, the leaven of the Sadducees, and the leaven of Herod. And as we present the Lord Jesus Christ, we're to present Him without that kind of leaven. Now let's think first of all about the leaven of the Pharisees. What was the leaven of the Pharisees? Who were the Pharisees? Well, the Pharisees were a religious sect in Jesus' time, and they were very religious. The leaven of the Pharisees is legalism. The Pharisees were legalists. If you would ask a Pharisee, do you believe the Bible is the Word of God? He would say yes. If you were to ask him, do you believe in the inerrancy of the Bible? If he understood the meaning of the word, he would say yes. The Pharisees believed all of the Bible, but they didn't go to heaven. They went to hell. They had heads full of Scripture, but they had hearts full of sin. They had religion, but they didn't have reality. They had laws, but they didn't have life. Well, they were careful, all right. They would dot every I and cross every T, but they couldn't spell the word love. They did not know the meaning of Christ. They did not have the love of the Lord Jesus Christ in their heart. They were the most pitiful of all people because Jesus said they cross heaven and earth to make a proselyte, and when they do, he's twice-fold a child of hell. Legalism. Legalism, my dear friend, is not the answer to the dilemma that we're in. I want you to know that I am a conservative Bible-believing Christian. I believe all of the Bible. I make no apology for believing in the inerrancy of Holy Scripture. I believe the Bible is inerrant, infallible, impeccable. I believe it is absolutely true. I believe that God gave it from cover to cover. I believe that all Scripture is given by inspiration of God. And biblically, I am conservative, but I am not a legalist. I pray God that He will save me and save you from the loveless leaven of legalism. Jesus said, "Beware of the leaven of the Pharisees." The leaven of the Pharisees was legalism. And legalism is not what our world needs today. The Bible is a wonderful sword, but it is a terrible club. Now you say, "Well, you sound to me like you are against legalism rather than liberalism." Friend, I'm against both of them. I want you to know that legalism and liberalism are heads and tails of the same sin, the same coin. It's just a perversion of the gospel of Christ. And so Jesus said, "Beware of the leaven of the Pharisees." But He also said, "Beware of the leaven of the Sadducees." Now, who were the Sadducees? Well, there was another group, another, quote, denomination of that day, if we could call them a denomination, a political sect of that day. The Sadducees were the liberals of that day. Well, let me tell you how the Bible describes the Sadducees, and then you'll understand why I call them liberals. In Acts chapter 23 and verse 8, "For the Sadducees say that there is no resurrection, neither angel nor spirit." But the Pharisees confessed both. The Pharisees were very orthodox. They said there's a resurrection, angels, spirits, all of this. The Sadducees said, "We don't believe any of that." The Sadducees were so sophisticated. Oh, they didn't believe in the supernatural elements of the Bible. They didn't believe in the resurrection from the dead and all of that. They were classic liberals. In a confrontation with the Sadducees, Jesus said this to them, and it's a key verse. Matthew chapter 23, verse 29, "Jesus answered and said unto them, You do err," that is, you make a great mistake, "not knowing the Scriptures nor the power of God." Now, folks, if you want a recipe for a liberal, there it is right there. You err, Jesus said, number one, because you don't know the Scriptures. Number two, you don't know the power of God. You see, the Pharisees believed the Bible, but they didn't obey the Bible. But the Sadducees did not obey the Bible because they did not believe the Bible. Jesus said, "You err, you don't understand the Scriptures, and you don't understand the power of God." Every liberal has difficulty with two things. Number one, the Word of God, and the power of God. Now, they call themselves theologians, these liberals, but they don't know God. They don't know God. I'm talking about a classic liberal. He doesn't know God. You see, theology means, theos means God, ology or logos means the Word. The word logos and theos, put them together, you have theology, God and Word, the God of the Word and the Word of that God. But they deny the God of the Word and they deny the Word of the God, so why they call themselves theologians? They're like grape nuts, neither grapes nor nuts. They have no right to call themselves theologians. And Jesus said, "You err. You don't know the Scriptures, and you don't know the power of God." People have difficulty with miracles like the resurrection. Friend, if you can get past Genesis 1:1, the rest of it is all right. Just in the beginning, God created the heavens and the earth. After that, it's all downhill. If you just accept the fact of God, I mean, you're not going to have any difficulty with any kind of miracle. But you see, Jesus said, "Beware of the leaven of these Sadducees." Oh, liberalism has left us a terrible legacy. Dr. J. Sidlow Baxter said, and I quote, "In the space of a century, liberalism has turned Protestant Christianity into a graveyard of former glad certainties and soul-saving verities, of expired beliefs and perished hopes, of lost faith and vanished assurance, of buried ideals and murdered morals." That's the legacy of liberalism. Now, Jesus warned against the loveless leaven of legalism. And Jesus also warned against the leaven of liberalism. And then He warned against the leaven of Herod. What was the leaven of Herod? Well, Herod was a worldly, pleasure-mad king. And the leaven of Herod is not legalism nor liberalism, but plain old licentiousness, worldliness. And this is another problem among Christians of all denominations. We hear much today about the separation of church and state. I believe we need to hear a little more about the separation of church and world. We need to understand that the Bible says, "Come out from among them and be ye separate." The ways of the world have invaded the sanctuary. We look around in Christendom and we see that the laxness of our morals and the breakup of the home and the worldliness of our people is tragic. The leaven of Herod has secularized us. Now, Jesus, when he was speaking to the Herodians, said this, "Render unto Caesar that which is Caesar's, and unto God that which is God's." The Herodians somehow had tried to commingle that which belonged to Caesar and that which belonged to God. Sometimes we who are conservatives are accused of not believing in the separation of church and state. But I want you to know that you're listening to one preacher who believes it with all of the unction, function, and emotion of his soul. The church of the Lord Jesus Christ cannot, must not, be identified with any political party. The church needs to be free to tell the Republicans, the Democrats, and the Independents to repent and get right with God. All of us. The church must never, ever use the power of the government for spiritual goals. Listen to me. The government may protect us, but it cannot improve us morally or spiritually. And the government must be left free to do what it alone can do, so the church is free to do what she alone can do and must do. And God forbid that we get identified with the leaven of Herod. Always remember the difference between the church and the state. The church is here to minister God's grace. The state is here to minister God's justice. The church is to expose evil. The state is to restrain evil. The church is to carry out the Great Commission. The state, when it is working properly, allows us to live in peace and freedom that we might carry out the Great Commission. The church, in her scope, is international and eternal. The state, in her scope, is national and temporal. And we are to render unto Caesar that which is Caesar's, and unto God that which is God's. Now, we need to tell the Democrats, and we need to tell the Republicans, if they want our vote, they need to understand that we're not going to vote party, we're not going to vote pocketbook, we're not going to vote personality, we're going to vote principle. And we're going to find our principle in the Word of God. And we are here to tell the Herods of this world that Herod is not king, that Jesus Christ is king. And while we believe in the separation of church and state, we also believe in the right of every free-born American to render unto Caesar that which is Caesar's, and our Caesar is a government of the people, by the people, and for the people. Therefore, we will participate, but while we participate, we will belong to Jesus Christ. And let me say while I'm in the neighborhood that because we believe in our religious freedom and inalienable rights given us by God, we believe in the right to pray in the church, in the home, in the place of business, and also in the public schools. Now you listen to me. I do not believe, and I'm against with all of my heart, soul, any kind of a state-written, state-mandated prayer for anybody. I'm against that. But at the same time, I'm in favor for every free-born American to pray anytime, any place he wants, and not only silently, but vocally. These people say, well, you can pray silently. Friend, you can do that in a Russian concentration camp. But we are not to have our freedom of speech abridged. We are here to say we're free to pray, and we are here to say that no one should be coerced or forced to pray. I believe that with all of my heart. Now, we are to purge out the leaven of Herod, which is licentiousness. And so we're to present the Lord Jesus Christ. We're to present the Lord Jesus Christ. A, in purity, no leaven. B, we're to present the Lord Jesus Christ not only in purity, but we are to present the Lord Jesus Christ in integrity. No honey. Now, what is honey? Honey is excessive and external sweetness. Now, we have the prophets of the honey god among us. Those who just think that there are no real problems And if we'll just take enough honey and just ladle that honey over our problems, they will all go away. These are the prophets of sweetness and light. They have confectionery convictions. They preach a candy Christ. They preach a religion that does not want to face the facts. They want everything to be sweetened up. These are the people always talking about love, love, love. Now, God is love. Oh, don't miss me. Don't anybody say that I didn't say that God is love. The Bible says that God is love. God is infinite love, inexpressible love, eternal love, unfathomable love. Thank God for the love of God. He is love, but that's not all of the truth. He's also a God of justice. He's also a God of truth. And when you say God is love and that's all you say, that's only part of the truth. And when you take part of the truth and make part of the truth all of the truth, that part of the truth becomes an untruth. Do you understand what I'm saying? If you just simply make part of the truth the total truth, then you get a skewed idea of truth. And you see, God is also a God of justice. He's a God of truth. Now, people say, now, don't take a stand for doctrine. Just be full of love. Be full of love. Yes, be full of love. But what does the Bible say? The Bible says, speak the truth in love. There's never any competition between truth and love. Speak the truth in love. There are two dangers. Number one is loveless truth. The other is truthless love. Speak the truth in love. You can't just simply take honey and ladle some honey over a situation and say, therefore, everything is all right. We are going to have to face the situation as it is. We have these modern day honey prophets who minimize sin, humanize man, and glorify rebellion against God. A tendency toward universalism that would try to air condition hell and explain away the devil. Tell us that eventually everybody's going to heaven. We're all un-American if we don't put our arms around everybody else and say your religion is just as good as mine. I've said before, I believe we have some in America, if they could vote on it, would outlaw hell as cruel and unusual punishment. God's un-American. He has no right to do that. I want God's people to be together. I believe we ought to be together. But Jesus did not put the highest priority on unity, though he did put a priority on unity. He said, I came not to send peace, but a sword. Now you think about it. Jesus not only is the great unifier of those who believe in him, but he's also the great divider of those who don't believe in him. He's the one who separates the sheep from the goats. He said, I came to send a sword. I want God's people to be united. But now listen, and listen well if you don't hear anything else I say. I want God's people and the people of this church and the people of our denomination to be united. But listen to me. It is far better that Southern Baptists be divided by truth than be united in error. Understand. We can't just simply take honey and ladle honey over everything and say it's all is sweet and all is good. The world has lost its respect for preachers who are preaching a saccharine gospel and a church that's dying of diabetes. There's time. There's time when we present the Lord Jesus Christ, number one, in purity. And number two, we present the Lord Jesus Christ in integrity as he is, as he is. Not just ladle honey over the whole situation.
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1: 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They're just a work in progress. But next, it's plug in. You need relationships. 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It takes families. It takes neighbors. Don't do this alone, not even with a great spouse. We need other people's perspective and strength. And then the big one, I think, besides that, is grow in your own character and your own boundaries. When you have your own boundaries, your child's living around a grown-up who can make hard decisions, do the right thing, and succeed.
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3: We hear the words fool and foolish often enough that it's easy to lose sight of their true meaning. 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A fool does what he wants in spite of the pain it causes him and others. From the Bible's perspective, the fool is a person who refuses to listen to God's counsel or warnings. 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
5: This is John MacArthur. Join me for today's Portraits of Grace. Savonarola has been called the burning beacon of the Reformation. His sermons denouncing the sin and corruption in the church of his day helped pave the way for the Protestant Reformation itself. Many who heard his powerful sermons went away half-dazed, bewildered, and speechless. Often, sobs of repentance resounded throughout the entire congregation as the Spirit of God moved in their hearts under the preaching of that great Italian. However, some who heard him couldn't tolerate the truth and eventually had him burned at the stake. Sinful people won't tolerate a righteous standard. But remember, your present sufferings are not worthy to be compared with the glory you will one day experience in Christ's presence. This is John MacArthur encouraging you to live as portraits of grace.
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8: Wherever we are, whatever we're doing, temptation seems to find us. Coming up today on A New Beginning, Pastor Greg Laurie helps us with our escape plan.
9: Here's what you need to remember. Every temptation can be resisted and overcome. Every temptation. The Bible says, blessed is the man that endures temptation, for when he has tried, he'll receive the crown of life. And the word blessed can be translated happy. You're happy when you overcome temptation.

In the Lord's Prayer, we read, "Lead us not into temptation." And we certainly don't want to go down that path. But haven't you found that sometimes temptation comes up the path?

0: path and finds us? Temptation is pervasive. It's ubiquitous. And today on A New Beginning, Pastor Greg Laurie helps us dissect temptation. We'll trace its roots all the way back to the Garden of Eden. And Pastor Greg offers some good biblical insights on how to stop Satan's attacks right in their tracks.
1: So I heard about a pastor who was taking over a church. He didn't really know anybody there yet. So on the Saturday before that Sunday, he decided to go meet people in the congregation. So he met a few folks and he came to one home of one of his congregants and he knocked on the door and there was no answer. He knocked again, still no answer, knocked out one more time. And so he left his business card with his name on it. And then he wrote down Revelation 3:20. Which of course says, "Behold, I stand at the door and knock. If any man hear my voice and open the door, I will come in." So the next day was Sunday, and someone took that card the pastor gave to them and gave it to an usher to give back to the pastor. And the pastor looked at the card, and they too had written a scripture reference. They wrote down Genesis 3:10, which says, "I heard your voice in the garden, and I was afraid because I was naked, so I hid myself." So we'll actually get to that verse in this message today, among others. So we've looked at the creation of all things. Now we're looking at the story of Adam and Eve's sin against God in the Garden of Eden. We're reading about the creation of men and women. And in Genesis 2, Moses zooms in from the cosmos to the Garden of Eden. This new section of Genesis deals with the relationship between God and man. So let's read together Genesis 2, verse 7. "And the Lord God formed man of the dust of the ground and breathed into his nostrils the breath of life. And man became a living being. The Lord God planted a garden eastward in Eden, and there he put the man whom he had formed, and out of the ground the Lord God made every tree grow that is pleasant to the sight and good for food. The tree of life was in the midst of the garden, and the tree of the knowledge of good and evil." And so Adam had the coolest job of all time. He was the gardener in the Garden of Eden. His job was to discover what the Lord had made, to enjoy what God had created, and to tend to this garden. But something was missing in Adam's life. And more specifically, it wasn't a something, it was a someone. But Adam didn't know that yet because he had not yet met the someone. But here she comes. Genesis 2, verse 18. "The Lord God said, 'It's not good that man should be alone. I will make a helper comparable to him.'" Drop down to verse 21. "And the Lord caused a deep sleep to fall upon Adam. And as he slept, he took one of his ribs and closed up the flesh in its place. Then the rib which the Lord God had taken from man, he made into a woman, and he brought her to the man. Adam said, 'This is now bone of my bones and flesh of my flesh. She shall be called woman because she was taken out of man. Therefore, shall a man leave his father and mother and be joined to his wife, and they shall become one flesh.' And they were both naked, the man and the wife, and they were not ashamed." So here are Adam and Eve in perfect paradise, living the dream, man. You can't get any better than this. Surrounded by beauty, surrounded by the most amazing wildlife. All the animals are docile and tame and the greatest food to eat, and it's so good. Well, there was trouble in paradise. Enter the devil. Go to Genesis 3, verse 1. "Now the serpent was more cunning than any beast of the field which the Lord God had made. And he said to the woman, 'Has God indeed said you will not eat of every tree of the garden?' And the woman said to the serpent, 'Well, we may eat of the fruit of the trees of the garden, but of the fruit of the tree which is in the midst of the garden, God has said, you shall not eat it nor touch it, lest you die.' The serpent said to the woman, 'Oh, you will not surely die. For God knows that in the day you eat of it, your eyes will be opened, and you will be like God, knowing good and evil. And when the woman saw the tree was good for food, and that it was pleasant to the eyes and desirable to make one wise, she took of the fruit and she ate, and she gave it to her husband with her, and he ate, and the eyes of both of them were open, and they knew they were naked. And they sewed fig leaves together and made themselves coverings. And they heard the sound of the Lord God walking in the garden in the cool of the day. And Adam and his wife hid themselves from the presence of the Lord God among the trees of the garden. Then the Lord called to Adam and said to him, "Where are you?" Adam said, "I heard your voice in the garden, but I was afraid because I was naked, so I hid myself." So here now we see how the devil seeks to attack and undermine us. We see his four waves of attack that he uses over and over again. Interesting, he comes as a snake, a talking snake. Did other animals talk at this time before the fall? I don't know. That'd be kind of cool, having conversations with different animals. But he comes as a snake. And, you know, snakes are interesting creatures. When I was a young boy, I was really an avid collector of snakes. I had boas and pythons and king snakes and gopher snakes, and then I went out and caught snakes. And, you know, snakes are not expressive creatures. They're cold-blooded. Snakes don't show affection. Like a dog, you know, dogs are so affectionate. They want to be with you. You know when a dog's happy. You know when a dog's sad. Cats, they're more mysterious, filled with murderous thoughts. They might occasionally lick you with their little weird sandpaper tongue. But even with a cat, you can read them to a certain degree, though they're a bit more mysterious than dogs. But reptiles, snakes in particular, you don't know if they're just kind of looking around or they're going to strike at you. It's hard to tell. And so they're very clever. They're very sly. And the devil is compared in the Bible to a snake. I read a sad story about a large python that ate a chihuahua. Well, what happened was some family had a snake that was their pet that slithered around the home, and they had a chihuahua. What could go wrong? And one day they found the snake in the chihuahua's bed, and that should have been their first warning that trouble was coming to the chihuahua. So one morning the kids got up and went into the front room, and there is the snake finishing off the chihuahua. And but come on, man, I mean, if a snake's in your bed, trouble's going to follow. And I think sometimes we think, oh, I can handle this temptation. I can control this vice. It won't get the better of me. And next thing you know, you're in trouble. That's how the devil works. He's subtle. What does he do? He questioned the word of God. Hey, did God really say what you thought he said? And Satan also questioned the love of God. Hey, if God really loved you, he'd let you do whatever you want. No, he loves you too much to let you do whatever you want.
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2: 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Well, today, Pastor Greg is showing us the pivotal moment in the Garden of Eden when sin entered the picture, provoked by temptation from our spiritual adversary. We continue now.
1: The devil's primary objective is to separate you from God through sin. He'll always be looking for ways to do that. And once he succeeds, once you take the bait that he offers, then he'll come and condemn you. That's why he's called the accuser of the brethren in King James. But he will tempt you and then condemn you for giving in to his temptation. And he'll say things to you like, oh man, don't read the Bible now. That would be hypocritical. Don't you dare go to church. I mean, when we've sinned, we think, well, I can't go to church after what I did this week. What do you think the church is? Think of the church like a hospital. Think of the church like a place that you go to get better. As I've often said, the church is not a museum for saints. It's a hospital for sinners, right? But the devil will try to keep you from church, keep you from God's people, keep you from opening the Bible, keep you from praying. Don't listen to him, but that's what the devil does. Did God really say what you thought he said? And he introduces the assumption that God's word is subject to our judgment. Anyway, you know, I don't know. I mean, do we really want to listen to what God said in his word? And people do this all the time. They'll say things like, well, I'm a Christian. And I love the Lord, but I don't know if I agree with this part of the Bible. Because my God would never send a person to hell for living in rebellion against him and outside of his plan. Or my God thinks thus and so. Well, listen, I don't know who your God is, but he's not the God of the Bible. Someone once asked me, what do you do when you come to a verse in the Bible you don't agree with? My response was, change your opinion because you're wrong. Now, you want to make sure you've correctly interpreted that verse in context and so forth. But having said that, the Bible is the source of all truth. And so we believe this, but the devil attacks the word of God. Really, what he is implying is God is holding you away from something good. Man, if God really loved you, he'd let you do whatever you want. Why would he restrict you? Why would he say you can't eat of this tree? God's holding you back from this thing because in the day you eat of it, you will be like a god yourself. You'll be a goddess knowing good and evil. He's a liar. If God tells you not to do something, it's for your own good. Is it really that bad? God gives us commandments. You shall not lie. You shall not steal. You shall not take the Lord's name in vain. You shall honor your mother and father. Live in these standards and by these principles because these are walls of protection keeping evil out. But we think, oh no, God's caging me in. And the opposite is the case. Years ago, we had a German shepherd. And one day I looked out the window and saw him staring at something in the grass. And what is that? And it was this brightly colored little finch. And I put my index finger down. This bird hopped right on my finger. So I walked into the kitchen. Kathy, look what I found in the backyard. Beautiful little bird. She was cooking something at that moment. Look at this bird. So we threw the bird in. We ate it. It's delicious. I have to. No, that didn't happen. I made that up. Just keep your attention. So where did this bird come from? It must be someone's pet. And Jonathan, who was a little boy then, said, there's a kid down the street that their bird died and they have a cage. I said, go get the cage. So he runs down the street, comes back, puts the cage on the kitchen counter. I open the door of the cage. He hops into the cage. He was so happy. He gets on the swing. Happy days are here again. He didn't see that cage as a prison. He saw that cage as protection from my German shepherd, who would have eaten him if I left him out there much longer. And when you understand the commandments and the principles of Scripture in their proper context, they're there to protect you. God says, the Bible says, no good thing will he withhold from those that walk uprightly. And then the devil denied the word of God. You know, it's a short step from questioning the word of God to denying the word of God. So what do we learn? Well, don't get into conversations with the devil. The Bible says, resist the devil and he will flee from you. And then the devil substitute his own lie. Hey man, you become like a god knowing good and evil. That was a complete lie. Listen, command central of your life is your mind. You are the air traffic controller of your own mind. The air traffic controller tells one pilot he can take off. He tells another they can land. He tells another to change their altitude. He tells even another to change their attitude. Probably not, but he's there directing people, and you decide what thoughts come into this mind of yours and what thoughts stay out. Paul writes about this in 2 Corinthians 10 when he says, the weapons we fight with are not the weapons of this world. On the contrary, We have divine power to demolish strongholds. We demolish arguments and every pretension that sets itself up against the knowledge of God. And we take captive every thought and make it obedient to Christ. So when that thought comes, you say, no, I'm not letting that one in. That thought of fear, that thought of lust, that thought of vengeance, that thought of whatever it is, that's not coming in here. Oh, that thought's coming in. That passage, that beautiful thought about the Lord, that is going to come in. So we ask ourselves the question, where is this thought coming from? Here's what you need to remember. Every temptation can be resisted and overcome. Every temptation. The Bible says, blessed is the man that endures temptation, for when he has tried, he'll receive the crown of life. And the word blessed can be translated happy. Happy. You're happy when you overcome temptation. Then 1 Corinthians 10:13 says, there is no temptation taking you but such as is common to man, but God who is faithful will not allow you to be tempted above what you are able, but will with the temptation make a way of escape that you may be able to bear it.

0: Good encouragement about the escape route available to all believers when temptation comes knocking. Pastor Greg Laurie with his message called Trouble in Paradise today here on A New Beginning. Now, God gives His children help so we won't fall victim to our adversary's temptation. But it's a different story with those who've never entered into a relationship with the Lord. It's a good time to ask, have you ever come to the Lord and asked Him to forgive your sins and be your Savior and Lord? Pastor Greg, what would you say to the person who wants to make that kind of change today?
1: What I would say is, He's only a prayer away, which means if you will call upon the name of the Lord right now through prayer, He will hear your prayer and answer your prayer. Listen, if you want Jesus Christ to come into your life, if you want Him to forgive you of your sin, if you want to know that you'll go to heaven when you die, just pray this prayer right now after me. Just pray, Lord Jesus, I know that I'm a sinner, but I know that You're the Savior who died on the cross for my sin and rose again from the dead. I turn from my sin now, and I choose to follow You from this moment forward as my Savior and Lord, as my God and my friend. In Jesus' name I pray. Amen.
0: 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You know, Pastor Greg, high school yearbooks will vote so-and-so as most likely to succeed or most likely to be famous or what have you. Mm-hmm. I'm thinking your yearbook never voted you most likely to preach the gospel to millions of people. Yours is an unlikely success story, but the Bible is full of unlikely success stories, isn't it?
1: It really is. You know, it's been said that if you see a turtle on a fence post, you know he didn't get there by himself. And I can tell you that it's a miracle that I came to Christ because I didn't go through the traditional route of becoming a believer. And by that, I mean someone didn't sit down and share the gospel with me. Many people listening may know my story, but in case you don't, what happened was I was walking across my high school campus at the age of 17. I was going downhill fast. I was using drugs. I was making bad decisions. And I happened upon a group of Christians that we very unaffectionately called the Jesus Freaks. And I sat down out of curiosity to see why they would believe the things they believed. Why would they carry their Bibles around at school? Why would they talk about God as though He were their next-door neighbor? Could they really have a relationship with Him? Well, as I watched them, I quickly dismissed what they were saying as mythology. I thought, these people are making this up. It can't be true. But the problem with that narrative was I knew a couple of them. I used to party with them, and I knew their life had been changed, so I couldn't dismiss them all as crazy people. And then a guy got up to speak. His name was Lonnie Frisbee. He was an evangelist from Calvary Chapel of Costa Mesa. And I don't remember most of what he said, but there was one statement that resonated with me. He said, Jesus said you're either for me or against me. I looked at the Jesus Freaks. They were obviously for him. I looked at myself. I wasn't one of them. Did that mean I was against God? I didn't want to be against God. I believed Jesus was out there somewhere, but I didn't know that I could come into a relationship with him. And then Lonnie said, if you want to accept Christ into your life, get up and walk forward and pray right here. I mean, this is lunchtime at high school on the front lawn of my high school campus. Walking forward like that was an insane concept. If I did that, someone might see me. But before I knew it, I was up there. I was praying. That was the day that Christ came into my life. I think it was a miracle. No one told me about Jesus, but the Lord sought me out and he called me. And I heard the gospel and I believed. And you know what? There's so many people like me out there waiting for someone to talk to them. Well, anyway, my whole story is contained in a book that we are offering to you right now, simply called Jesus Revolution. It was written by an outstanding author named Ellen Vaughn. Now, this is not actually written by me, but she wrote it with me. I told her the story of my life, the story of the life of Pastor Chuck Smith and Lonnie Frisbee. We talked about the Jesus movement back in the late 60s, early 70s. There's a lot of history about what was going on in American culture at that time to help you understand it better. And it is a beautifully written book, I might say, that you are going to enjoy. So if you saw the movie, you really need to read this book because actually there's a lot there in the book that is not in the movie. It tells the story of my wife, Kathy. There's so much in this book that tells the story effectively of the last great spiritual awakening in America. And we want to offer it to our listeners for their gift of any size. 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
3: 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I know you're going to love hearing Johnny share this touching story from China.
4: Our Wheels for the World teams have been delivering wheelchairs and Bibles in China for decades now. In this huge country of 1 billion, where over 100,000 face life with a disability. Take the story of Mr. Wang. He's had congenital ankylosis spondylitis since he was a boy. Now that is a convoluted syndrome, but basically it causes the bones and joints of his legs to gradually become fused and his spine to become rigid. His mother was his sole caregiver until she died when Mr. Wang was a young adult. Thankfully, his sister was able to take him in, but then she too passed away. At that point, loneliness began to overwhelm Mr. Wang. Scraping by on a small government stipend was hardly enough to survive in his small flat on the edge of town. He was desperately poor, but his greatest poverty was his loneliness. With no family, no help, and just a few neighbors who took pity on him, Mr. Wang felt like an outcast, and even with crutches, it was so hard to get around. He struggled against despair. If only I weren't disabled, he thought, then I could survive. But then, a local church who heard of his plight told our Wheels for the World team when they came to his little town. When he learned that he might be able to receive a wheelchair, one that really fit him, one that worked, a glimmer of hope flickered. It was beyond his wildest dreams. The Wheels for the World team actually came to his home and right away began measuring his legs and then spent time fitting a wheelchair to accommodate his unbending spine and legs. Through their efforts and a translator, he experienced tenderness, compassion, kindness, and his loneliness and despair began to ease. Within a few hours, he was fitted with a brand new wheelchair, and he was thrilled, especially when he was able to go outside in the sun for the first time in many years. Our therapist gave him a big hug and introduced him to the volunteers in the local church who told him about Jesus. Mr. Wang learned that he was not alone. He learned that God cared, that other Christians did too, and his heart was warmed and he received Christ as Savior. And now, 3 years later, several Christian women from the church regularly visit Mr. Wang in his small apartment. They clean his little kitchen and take care of all his laundry. Their love and care encourages Mr. Wang to grow in the knowledge of the Lord. And although he's still unable to make the trip to church, he opens his little apartment for worship services. Recently, when Johnny and friends did a follow-up visit, we were welcomed by his big smile. When we asked him about his favorite scripture, he referred to James at the importance of controlling the tongue. For no longer is this man embittered, no longer is he complaining about his lot in life. His tongue is no longer saying, "Woe is me." Rather, his tongue is filled with praise to God. He is no longer alone.
3: 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Like Mr. Wang will tell you, God promises to never leave you and never forsake you. Remember, with Christ, you're never alone and there's always hope. God bless you, friend.
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9: There is coming a king. Who is that king? The Lord Jesus Christ. Who will it be that comes back? The Lord Jesus Christ. He came once in humility. He returns in honor. He came in meekness. He returns in might. He came in poverty. He returns in power. He came in shame and he returns in sovereignty. Someday your trouble will be over and salvation will come and you'll reign with the king.
10: Welcome to Grace to You with John MacArthur. I'm your host, Phil Johnson. Today, John is going to continue his series on something every believer should look forward to with joy, Christ's second coming. The first time Jesus came to earth, he was meek and lowly. But the second time he comes, he will come as a conquering king. You'll see that in John's study titled The Return and Reign of Jesus Christ. But before we get to the lesson, a question that often comes up during a prophecy series like this one is, why study eschatology, the doctrine of the end times? You don't have to know the details of Christ's return to be saved, so why take the time to understand those future events? Listen to how John answered that question.
11: Well, of course, God said in Scripture that he that has this hope in him purifies himself. living in the light of the imminent return of Jesus Christ puts the pressure on us to live godly lives.
10: As a sanctifying effect.
11: It's a sanctifying anticipation.
10: Right.
11: That's what it is. But beyond that, how is it possible that anyone would assume that the end of the story is the least important part? That is beyond comprehension to me. In fact, it's kind of an interesting thing to think about, but there are a lot of people who don't even want to make a decision about Genesis. They don't know whether they believe in the actual creation account in 6 days. So they're a little fuzzy on the beginning and a little fuzzy on the end, and they want to be held up as experts on the middle. Look, I often say it this way. The Old Testament is the anticipation of Christ, and that is the glory of the Old Testament. The Gospels are the incarnation of Christ, and that is the majesty of the New Testament. The book of Acts is the proclamation of Christ, and that's the mission of the church. The epistles are the explanation of Christ, the theology around his coming. And the book of Revelation is the glorification of Christ. How can we rob him of the knowledge of that glory? I think that is a sinful thing for a preacher or teacher to do, to avoid the full glory of Christ revealed in the prophetic passages of Scripture, which is one of the reasons early on that I even got into Zechariah. And you will remember also I did the book of Daniel because right. It also was prophetic. And I think I've preached through Revelation 2 or 3 times throughout my ministry. And the Olivet Discourse, which is Christ's own sermon on his second coming, I am responsible to give the whole counsel of God. And the most exhilarating, glorious truth of all beyond our own personal salvation is the glory of Christ. You know, this is what I think the martyrs under the altar in the book of Revelation were praying about. Lord, how long are you going to tolerate this? Kind of like the message of Hosea.
10: Yeah.
11: How long are you going to tolerate this? When are you going to take your glory that you deserve? And I think that's why we can't ignore prophetic passages.
12: That's right, friend. And to help you understand Zechariah's prophecy and the implications it has for your life, follow along now as John MacArthur continues his study called The Return and Reign of Jesus Christ.
9: Let's look at the Word of God, Zechariah chapter 9. Look at verse 10. We move from the first coming of Christ, where we see his character, to the second coming of Christ, where we see his conquest. His conquest. This is absolutely fascinating. Now watch. By the way, you say, how can the Old Testament jump from one to the other? Simple. The Old Testament writers didn't see the church age. Do you see? They saw the king coming, offering the kingdom and setting it up. The church is a mystery. Paul says, this is a mystery which has been revealed to me, which was hidden in the past. And so the gap in here is 2,000 years long. Now the Old Testament prophets didn't see. And so immediately the king comes and it moves to his second coming and it says, I will cut off the chariot from Ephraim and the horse from Jerusalem, and the battle bow shall be cut off, and he shall speak peace to the nations, and his dominion shall be from sea even to sea, and from the earth, or from the river rather, even to the ends of the earth. From the deep humiliation and affliction of Messiah at his first coming, Zechariah moves to the glory and exaltation of his second coming. Now the chariot here is a battle chariot. And the horse is an instrument of war. The horse was used for war. So were chariots. And what he's saying here is, I will bring an end to war. I will remove the need for chariots and horses in Jerusalem. They won't have to fight anymore. And the battle bow will be cut off. There's no need for these things. Why? He shall speak peace to the nations, set up his dominion from sea to sea, from the river to the ends of the earth. That's basically a quote from Psalm 72, verse 8. From sea to sea means worldwide. He will rule the world, rule the whole world. And the river here is the river Euphrates, which was the eastern border of the land given originally to Abram. And so from Israel's land, bordered on the east by the Euphrates, extending from that center point, that as the Latins would say, terminus a quo, from that point all around the world will be the place where Jesus reigns. He will bring peace so that there will be no more need for battle. Now here we are in the salvation part. This is God's wonderful redemption of Israel. No more war. He will rule and he will reign. And then he takes it a step further. Verse 11, as for thee also, that is Israel, by the blood of thy covenant, I have sent forth thy prisoners out of the pit in which is no water. You know, there's a phenomenal thing here in the Hebrew, and that is this, that this is spoken of as if it already happened. It's a perfect tense. In other words, it's just as good as done. In that day, because of the blood of the covenant, I have already sent forth thy prisoners out of the pit in which was no water. You say, well, what does that mean? Well, he says, first of all, because of the blood of the covenant. What blood is that? Well, you remember back in Genesis 15, God made a promise to Abram. He said, Abram, before he was Abraham, he said, I'm going to make a great nation out of you, and I'm going to promise to bless that nation. Now, I want to seal that promise. So you get a goat and a ram and a heifer and a pigeon and a turtle dove. And you split the animals in half and then just kill the pigeon and the turtle dove. And lay half of the animals on this side and half of the animals on this side, the dead pigeon on this side and the dead turtle dove on this side. That's a messy, bloody deal. Say, so what's God up to? He got all done doing that, and God just gave him a divine anesthetic, put him to sleep. He zonked. And the Bible says that God, speaking of God as a smoking, burning lamp and furnace, God passed between those pieces, Genesis 15. Say, what in the world is that? In the East, when people made a covenant, they made it in blood. And the way they did it was to cut an animal in half and walk between the bloody parts of the animal. That was the custom to seal a promise. And God, watch this. God was not making a promise with Abram. So he just put Abram asleep and said, you're not involved in this, kid. God was making a promise with God. Nobody went through those pieces but him. He vowed with himself to bless his people. That's unconditional. Because God could never make a promise he made with himself. Both parties are incapable of violating it. Because both parties are one and the same God. And so he says, it is because of my own covenant, the blood of that covenant. It may even also include the bloodshed in the Mosaic covenant. And certainly, ultimately, it is the covenant that is fulfilled most singularly in whose blood? The blood of Jesus Christ. Because of the blood that I passed between then, because of the blood of the Mosaic covenant, because of the blood of the Lord Jesus Christ, the once for all offering, because of those things, some past, some yet to come, I'll never violate my promise. It's sealed in blood. You say, well, people always say, amillennialists always say this. The people who don't believe Israel has a place, they say, well, you see, Israel blew it. You see, Israel isn't worthy to be redeemed. Israel isn't worthy to be brought back. Israel forfeited their right. Listen, it doesn't say, but I'm going to bring you back because you're so wonderful. Or I'm going to bring you back because you've just now and then been pretty good. Or I'm going to bring you back because I feel sort of sorry for you. It says, I'm going to bring you back because I made a promise with myself and I sealed that promise in blood. And when I do that, I keep my promise. And so God says, because of the blood of the covenant, now watch this. I have already sent forth the prisoners out of the pit in which is no water. You remember Joseph? Genesis 37, where'd they throw Joseph? Where'd his brothers throw him? In a pit. That was a common place to put people you wanted to get rid of. You know what happened when they threw them in a pit? Nothing. They died. And you know what they used to use for pits? Empty cisterns and dry wells. And that's exactly what you have here. A pit in which there is no water is a dry well. And God says, Israel has been in a dry well a long time, but because of the blood of the covenant and because I have made a vow to Israel, they're as good as out. And that's a great message to announce to the Jews. You know that? That your people are as good as out of the pit someday. When the king comes, Israel will be freed from the pit of trouble, the pit of war, the pit of suffering, to know the liberty of the kingdom of peace and the reign of the Prince of Peace himself. And so because of that, he calls them prisoners of hope in verse 12. Turn to the stronghold, you prisoners of hope. Turn to me is what he's saying. It's all going to come to pass. Trust me. Lean on me, ye prisoners of hope. And when you get out, everything that's ever been withheld from you will be given back double measure. Is that in the Bible? It's in the Bible, verse 12. Even today do I declare, I will render what? Double unto you. Not just blessing, double blessing. After all, you've had double anxiety and double pain. I'll render double blessing. And they have had terrible pain, double pain. In Isaiah 61:7, I just thought of it, says, "For your shame you shall have double, and for confusion they shall rejoice in their portion. Therefore, in their land, they shall possess a double portion." In other words, you had double pain, I'll give you a double portion. That's God's promise. And so he says, I'm going to save them. I'm going to take the war from the earth, verse 10. I'm going to give them salvation and bring them out of the pit. And I'm going to double bless them, verse 12. Now watch this one. Just so we don't lose our place in history, the Holy Spirit stops here and gives us another one of those historical pledges. Are you ready for this one? Verse 13. "When I have bent Judah for me and filled the bow with Ephraim and raised up thy sons, O Zion, against thy sons, O Greece, and made thee like the sword of a mighty man, and the Lord shall be seen over them, and his arrow shall go forth like the lightning, and the Lord God shall blow the trumpet and shall go with whirlwinds of the south." Now stop there. Now that seems pretty obscure. But it isn't. Let me show you the picture here. It's really clear if you just look step at a time at it. The Lord says, just to let you know, I'm on your side. Even so you don't doubt me. Even after Alexander, I got another little token along the path here that'll show you I mean business. I will use Judah like a bow. And you know what a bow? You bend that bow. Judah is the bow and Ephraim is the arrow. In other words, I'm going to use you as my weapons, O Zion, against Greece. Now, there's only been one time in history when God ever used Israel to defeat Greece. And that was in the period of time known as the intertestamental period, the period of time between the Old and the New Testament, that 400-year period in there between the last of the scribes, Ezra, and the first, the New Testament, those 400 years, the last 400. In that period of time, Israel knew the domination of Greece. And only one time in those years did they ever break that domination. It was under the Maccabees. Judas Maccabeus, a Jewish man and his sons, started a rebellion against the yoke of Greece because that rotten Greek ruler that had been assigned to Israel by the name of Antiochus Epiphanes had so desecrated the temple, he stuffed pork down the throats of the priests and he sacrificed a pig on the altar, and he was a terrible character. And they were so infuriated by this that God raised up a rebellious army and they literally fought against Greece and prevailed. And so that's what you have here. God is saying, someday I'm going to use you to defeat Greece and make you like the sword of a mighty man. And the Lord will be seen over them at that time, and his arrow shall go forth like the lightning, and the Lord God will blow the trumpet and go like with whirlwinds of the south. If you've ever lived in that part of the world, they say you watch for whirlwinds coming from the south because they're devastating, deadly whirlwinds. And just like a devastating whirlwind, just like lightning cracking out of the sky, just like a sharp arrow and a piercing sword, God says, I'm going to use Israel against Greece. And the war lasted from 175 to 163 B.C. They fought Antiochus Epiphanes and they won their independence. For them, it was a holy war. And here Zechariah says, God will be your captain. Jehovah will blow the trumpet. He'll call you to battle. He'll send you out to victory. But that's only a touch. That's only a token. That's only a pledge on the path to the final victory that awaits in the great and glorious future when Jesus comes. David Barron, the great commentator, written probably the most significant book on the prophecy of Zechariah, says, quote, "Zion and Greece, as has been well observed by another writer, are in this prophecy of Zechariah opposed to one another as the city of God and the city of the world. And the defeat of Antiochus Epiphanes and his successors at the hands of comparative handfuls of despised Jews, to which this passage may refer primarily, foreshadows the final conflict with world power and the judgments to be inflicted on the confederated armies who shall be gathered against Jerusalem, not only directly by the hand of God, but also by the hand of Israel, who shall then be made strong in Jehovah, so that the feeble among them shall be as David, and the house of David shall be as God, as the angel of Jehovah before them." And so Barron is right. What you see here is just a token or a pledge. It's just a historical picture of the ultimate great victory God will win over the nations using Israel even as his instrument. Now let's go on to the final triumph in verse 15. The Lord of hosts shall defend them, and they shall devour and subdue the sling stones, and they shall drink and make a noise as through wine, and they shall be filled like bowls and like the corners of the altar. You know, the Lord of hosts is a great term. In the Hebrew, it literally translates the Lord of armies. The Lord of armies is on their side. He is going to defend them like a lion. He will devour. You see, it's the Lord and Israel, one and the same. And Israel, like the lion of God, takes their enemies and devours them. You know, that's an interesting picture here. I'll just take a minute I just remembered this. But the reason this symbolism is used so often in the Bible is because what you devour I'll put it another way. When you devour something, you take its strength and you make it your own. Right? Whatever you eat, you take the strength of that which you eat and you make it your own and turn it into your own energy. And that's why this is so often used. Israel would literally take the strength of its enemies and turn it into its own strength. To conquer a certain country was to take all its resources, all of its attributes, all of its strengths, and make them your own. And that is precisely what they would do. The sling stones, it says you'll walk on them. The enemies in those days used to hurl stones, sometimes with little slingshots, sometimes with great big catapults. If you've ever seen Werner Keller's book, The Bible is History, he's got diagrams of the kind of great big, huge machinery they used to use to throw boulders and crush walls and things. And he's saying whether they're the little shots or the big stones thrown by the enemy, you're just going to walk on them. They're just going to bounce off, fall to the ground, you're going to walk along. And I like this one. They shall drink and make a noise as through wine. You know what happens to people when they drink too much wine? They get loud. Have you ever noticed that? And they get boisterous. And you're going to be like that. You're going to know victory and the joy and the excitement and the boisterous kind of things that go with it. The battle he's really discussing here is Armageddon. And the armies of the world may amass themselves against Israel, but Israel's going to wind up just walking over the stones, shouting with joy. And then an interesting thing, he likens them to bowls. He says, and you shall be filled like bowls and like the corners of the altar. What in the bowls are? Well, Mizrach in Hebrew. This is the type of a bowl, now watch this, the type of a bowl used to catch up sacrificial blood splashed against the altar. When they offered sacrifices, the blood was very meaningful to them, and so when it would splash on the altar, they would catch it in these bowls. And then, this is an interesting thing, then they would take the bowls and they would splash the remaining blood against the corner of the altar so that it would splatter on this side and splatter on that side. And they would do that to all the corners so that the whole altar was splattered with blood. You can't imagine how ugly an altar finally became. Incredible. An ugly thing. But they were literally, he says, you will be like bowls that are used to splatter blood all over the altar. And what he's really saying here is that Israel is going to see the splattering of the bloodshed of the godless. See, both parts are here, people. That's a terrible thing to think about. Terrible. There's going to be so much blood, you'll think you're the bulls. Hey, read Revelation 14:20. The blood will be to what depth? The horse's bridles for 200 miles. So you have the salvation on the one hand and the peace and the kingdom and this terrible judgment of the godless on the other hand. So we see the character of the coming king, a king righteous, a savior, lowly. We see his conquest and judgment, and lastly, I love this, we see his care. Verse 60, and here we turn to salvation again, and the Lord their God shall save them in that day as the flock of his people. For they shall be like the stones of a crown lifted up as an ensign upon his land. And we'll stop there. He says, the Lord their God shall save them in that day as the flock of his people. Now all of a sudden he's a shepherd king saving his flock. I'm not going to take the time to show you, but we'll see it as we finish the book of Zechariah. That shepherd king concept is repeated in Zechariah. Salvation is going to come. Salvation is going to come. Chapter 13, verse 1. In that day, there shall be a fountain opened to the house of David and to the inhabitants of Jerusalem for sin and for uncleanness. There's going to be a purging. You know what I think? You know what I think the theme song of the theme song of the kingdom is going to be? The 23rd Psalm. The Lord is what? My shepherd. I shall not want. That's the theme song of the kingdom. The saved remnant, he says further, will be like the stones in a crown, lifted up as an ensign upon his land. Lifted up means sparkling in Hebrew. The saved people are going to be like sparkling jewels in the crown of the Messiah. Beautiful thought. All the rebels will be purged out, Ezekiel says, and there will be godly people left, and they will become like jewels in the crown of the Messiah. Malachi 3:17, Malachi says that the Lord spoke and said, they shall be mine in the day when I make up my jewels. God's people will be like a crown on his head in the kingdom. So we see a great future for Israel. Great, great reality of the coming king based on the blood of the covenant. And what is the response? There can only be one response in the heart of Zechariah. There can only be one response in your heart and mine, and that's praise, verse 17. For how great is his goodness, and how great is his beauty. And then they look into the kingdom and see the plenty that's there. Grain shall make the young men cheerful, and new wine do the same thing to the young girls. In other words, look at the kingdom. All supplies will be there. We'll have all we need for happiness. Oh, how great is his goodness. How great is his beauty. In that day, beloved, there will be prosperity and there will be joy like the world has never conceived. There is coming a king. I hope you'll be a part of his kingdom. Who is that king? I'll tell you who it is. Who was it that rode on the colt the foal of an ass? The Lord Jesus Christ. Who will it be that comes back? The Lord Jesus Christ. He came once in humility. He returns in honor. He came in meekness. He returns in might. He came in poverty. He returns in power. He came in shame and he returns in sovereignty. And Zechariah says, be comforted, Israel. Someday your trouble will be over and salvation will come and you'll reign with the king. In case you doubt this, you better look back at Alexander the Great. That was sign number one. And you better look back at the Maccabean Revolution in 175 BC. That was sign number two. And believe me, God kept the first two, and I'm confident he'll keep the last part, aren't you? And it behooves us not only to examine our own hearts, as Peter said, knowing, seeing that you know these things shall come to pass, what manner of persons ought you to be? We ought to examine our own hearts. We also ought to go to those people around us and call them to be a part of the kingdom that is going to be brought by the king. Our message should be the message of the Apostle Paul, giving thanks unto the Father who has made us fit to be partakers of the inheritance of the saints in light, who has delivered us from the power of darkness and translated us.

0: 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Now for the entire Grace to You staff, I'm Phil Johnson. Be back tomorrow as we continue John MacArthur's compelling look at the return and reign of Jesus Christ with another 30 minutes of unleashing God's truth one verse at a time on Grace to You.
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5: 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Nobody looks forward to being jolted awake by the alarm clock in the morning. 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But first, let's take a moment to hear some important ministry updates.
3: Thanks, David, and welcome again to Pathway to Victory. 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Well, in today's message, I'm going to tackle that question. But first, I'll remind you that time is running short to participate in the wonderful In God We Trust matching challenge. This means that every dollar you give will be automatically doubled in size and impact until we reach the goal of $1.5 million. This matching challenge will accelerate our effectiveness in the months ahead, strengthening believers, restoring families, and carrying the gospel to millions who are waiting to hear it. Plus, when we receive your gift, we'll be happy to send you a copy of the full-color book published exclusively by Pathway to Victory. It's called The 250th commemorative edition of America is a

0: Christian nation. It'll reinforce your personal conviction that America is indeed a Christian nation, guided by God's divine hand. We'll identify more details about this wonderful book and other resources later in the program. But right now, let's get started with today's study. You know, some Christians assume that it's far too early to see Christ return within their lifetime. But as the Apostle Paul reminds us in Romans 13, it's later than you think.
1: There are a number of different ways to categorize people. Some people are hot-natured. Others are cold-natured. You can differentiate people by their personality types. Some people are what we call melancholy. Some people are sanguine. You can distinguish people by their skin color or by their spiritual gifts. But one way to differentiate between people is by their response to the alarm clock. And now there are some people that we call morning people. They're really the obnoxious ones. I mean, they're the ones who, when the alarm clock sounds, they bound out of bed. And their best hours of the day are between 5 a.m. and 1 p.m. in the afternoon. By about 5 o'clock in the afternoon, they're wasted. They have to go to bed, you know. But those are the morning people. Honestly, I used to think of myself as a morning person. Until the last couple of days, my alarm went off at 2:30 in the morning to get up for Fox and Friends, and I'm rethinking that whole morning thing. I'm not sure that I really am. But then they're what we call the night people, the night crawlers. I mean, they don't even get started till about 8 o'clock at night. And their most productive times are between about 8 p.m. and 1 a.m., but I tell you, when that alarm rings, they have a hard time getting any blanket victory. They don't feel like they're saved until their fifth cup of coffee after 11 a.m. in the morning. Those are the nighttime people. Now, I'm not going to ask how many of you are night people, but I think you'll agree with me that if you happen to be a night person, you'll agree with me that there are some days that it's not difficult at all to get up for. The first day of your vacation. The first day of a new job, the day that you're getting married. There are some days that are so exciting in and of themselves that you get up immediately. You're able to shake off the lethargy of the night before. Well, in the passage we're going to look at today, Paul says there is one day coming. In fact, it's about to dawn that is so exciting that it ought to cause us to awaken immediately. To get up, to get ready. And that day is the day of Christ's appearing. If you have your Bibles, I want you to turn to Romans chapter 13. Romans chapter 13. Now, for those of you who are just joining us for this study, we're in the last section of the book of Romans. It's the section that deals with the practical aspects of righteousness. If we are in a right relationship with God, it certainly ought to impact our daily life. And Paul's been talking about our love that we ought to be extending to other Christians. He talks about how we ought to treat our enemies. He talks about how we respond to government. But then in verse 11 of Romans 13, he says we are to do all of these things knowing the time. Well, what time is it, Paul? What do you mean knowing the time? What time is it? Well, Paul says the alarm has already sounded. And first of all, that means it's time to get up. It's time to get up. Look at verse 11 of Romans 13. And this do, knowing the time, that it is already the hour for you to awaken from sleep. For now, salvation is nearer to us than when we first believed. Paul wants us to know what time it is. Remember the sons of Issachar we talked about a few weeks ago? First Chronicles 12, verse 32, it says these descendants of Issachar, they were men who understood their times. They knew what time it was, and they knew what God's people should do. In Matthew 16, verse 3, Jesus criticized the Pharisees by saying, "You know how to interpret the appearance of the sky, but you cannot discern the signs of the times." We need to know what time we are living in right now. What time is it on God's clock? Well, right now we're living in the time, first of all, write it down, when darkness prevails. When darkness prevails. Look at verse 12. The night is almost gone and the day is at hand. Paul is saying it's still nighttime. You know, when the alarm goes off, if you've got it set right, it probably goes off when it's still dark. It isn't full daylight yet. And it's the same way here. We need to realize that the darkness is still with us. The darkness is still prevailing. The day is at hand, but it hasn't quite yet arrived. And folks, understanding that helps you make sense of the world in which we live. You know, Galatians 1 verse 4 says that we are living in this present evil age. Do you understand? We're living in an era where Satan is still in control of this world. Do you need a preacher to tell you that? Just look around you at what is happening. It is very clear that Satan is in control. The Bible says in 2 Corinthians 4 verse 4, he is the god of this world. Ephesians 2:2 says he is the prince of the power of the air. Now that doesn't mean that God is not sovereign. God is still in control, but he's given temporary control of this world to Satan. You've heard me say it before, Satan is like a junkyard dog on a very long leash. His power to destroy is considerable, but it's also limited. Nevertheless, we are living in an evil age. And that explains a lot of what's happening in the world today. We look at atrocities like what happened in Charleston last month. These wonderful Christians gunned down. And people ask, well, why does that happen? Why does God allow that to happen? I was listening to talk show host Michael Savage this week talk about that. He's Jewish, and he was on a rant about it. He said, I cannot understand. If there is a God, why did he allow those people to die? He said, nobody's been able to answer my question. I've talked to three rabbis this week, and none of them could answer my question. Why does this happen? Well, the reason is very clear, the Bible says. Because Satan is the prince of the power of the air. He is the god of this world for now. And we will never make sense of our world till we understand that. You know, Paul said in Ephesians 6, for our battle, our wrestling is not with flesh and blood. It's not against other people. It's against the unseen forces of wickedness in the heavenly places. You know, I was trying to think about how to best illustrate for you the darkness that prevails in this world right now. I thought about statistics I could give you about violence and immorality and so forth, but I came across a letter that I think best illustrates the darkness in which we are living, the darkness of this present age. Jody McLeod is a high school principal in Tennessee. He was wrestling with the question about how to handle the Supreme Court's ban on public prayers at football games. And so after much prayer himself, one night at the Friday night football game, he stood in front of the microphone and he spoke these words to the assembled crowd. It has always been the custom at Roan County High School football games to say a prayer and play the national anthem to honor God and country. Due to a recent ruling by the Supreme Court, I'm told that saying a prayer is a violation of federal law. As I understand the law at this time, I can use this public facility to approve of sexual perversion and call it an alternative lifestyle, and if somebody is offended, that's okay. I can even use this public facility to present the merits of killing an unborn baby as a viable means of birth control. If somebody is offended, no problem. I can use literature, videos, and presentations in the classroom that depict people with strong traditional Christian convictions as simple-minded and ignorant, and I can call it enlightenment. However, if anyone uses this facility to honor God and ask him to bless this event with safety and good sportsmanship, federal law is violated. This appears to be at best inconsistent and at worst diabolical. Apparently, we are to be tolerant of everything and everyone except God and his commandments. Nevertheless, as a school principal, I frequently ask staff and students to abide by rules with which they do not necessarily agree. For me to do otherwise would be at best inconsistent and at worst hypocritical. For this reason, I shall render unto Caesar that which is Caesar's and refrain from praying at this game. However, if you feel inspired to honor, praise, and thank God, and to ask in the name of Jesus Christ to bless this event, please feel free to do so. As far as I know, that's not against the law yet. God bless that principle. Now, that summarizes the age in which we live. It's an age in which the darkness prevails. But Paul says something else about the time we're living in. We're living in a time when the daylight is about to unveil. Darkness prevails, the night is almost gone, and the day is about to appear. What day is Paul talking about? The scripture uses the day to refer to the time of Christ's return. Now stay with me on this. In many ways, the day refers to all of the end time events. It telescopes all of the end time events together and sees them as one. We know on God's prophetic calendar, the next event is going to be the rapture of the church when all Christians are caught up to meet the Lord in the air, followed by the 7 years of tribulation we call the day of the Lord, the day of God's judgment, followed by the literal return of Jesus Christ to the earth. Paul uses the term the day to refer to all of those events. For example, mark down Hebrews 10, verses 24 to 25, and let us consider how to stimulate one another to love and good deeds, not forsaking our own assembling together, as is the habit of some, but encouraging one another, and all the more as you see the what? The day drawing near. Or jot down 1 Thessalonians 5, 4 through 7, but you, brethren, are not in the darkness that the day should overtake you like a thief. For you are all sons of light and sons of day. We are not of the night nor of the darkness. So then let us not sleep as others do, but let us be alert and sober. For those who sleep do their sleeping at night, and those who get drunk at night. Or 2 Peter 1:19, and so we have the prophetic word made more sure, to which you do well to pay attention, as to a lamp shining in a dark place until the day dawns and the morning star arises in your hearts. Do you see that? The day refers to the return of Christ. And so in Romans 13:11, Paul says, for now salvation is nearer to us than when we believed. Because the day is just about here, salvation is nearer to us than it's ever been. Now, this confuses a lot of people. They say, what do you mean salvation is nearer than it's ever been? Does that mean we're not yet saved? Does it mean we can't know for sure whether we're truly saved until Christ comes back? No, that's not what it's saying. This is so key to understanding what God is doing in your life. Did you know there are three aspects to your salvation? If you're truly a Christian, you were saved, you are being saved, and one day you shall be saved. And first of all, the Bible says, when you trust in Christ as your Savior, you were saved. That refers to our justification. Write that down on your outline. Our justification. Justification is that one-time act of God when at the moment we trust in Christ as our Savior, God justifies us. He declares us not guilty. You were never more justified in your whole life than you were the moment you trusted in Christ as your Savior. It is a one-time act of God. Paul talks about it in Romans 5:1. He says, therefore, having been justified by faith, we have peace with God through our Lord Jesus Christ. So that's the past tense of our salvation. You were justified. You were saved. But there is a present salvation going on in your life right now. You are being saved. That refers to number two, our sanctification. Sanctification is the process by which we become more and more like Jesus Christ, for whom God foreknew, he predestined to become conformed to the image of his Son. It is a work that began the moment you were saved and will continue until the time that you see Christ again. That is our sanctification. You were saved. You are being saved. The third facet of your salvation is still future, and that is our glorification. One day you shall be saved. The final act of God in your salvation is going to be when he gives you that brand new body. That body is that is forever free from the power of sin and death. And that is the last chapter of your salvation that we're looking for. And so Paul says, when your salvation is nearer than it's ever been, he's talking about your glorification, that new body you'll receive at the rapture of the church. What do you mean, Paul? It is closer than it has ever been. You know, the fact is, we don't know when Christ is coming. We can't know the time, but we do know the times. Did you know in the Greek text, there are really two words that refer to time? One word is the word chronos. Chronos. It means hour, date, minute, second. The chronos. We can't know the chronos of when Christ is coming. But there's a second word for time, kairos, K-A-I-R-O-S. That refers to the season, the era. And by looking at prophetic events, we can know we're living in the time, the season, the era of Christ's return. He said it is closer today than it has ever been. And that's why Paul is saying in Romans 13, 11, the alarm has sounded. It is time to wake up. But number two, it's time to do something else. Since the alarm has sounded, it is also time to get dressed. Look at verse 12. The night is almost gone and the day is at hand. Therefore, let us lay aside the deeds of darkness and put on the armor of light. Now, when you get up and finally get yourself out of bed, what's the first thing you do? Well, you get dressed. And the reason you get dressed is the clothing you were wearing at night, or the lack of clothing you were wearing at night, may be suitable for the nighttime, but it's certainly not suitable for the daytime. There is some clothing that is suitable for the nighttime, that there's other clothing that is only suitable for the daytime. And you wouldn't dare think about wearing what you wore at night in the daytime. It just wouldn't be proper. Paul is saying the same thing about our behavior. He uses clothing as a metaphor for behavior. There's certain behavior we put off because the night is over. And there's other kind of behavior that we need to put on. Throughout the Bible, righteousness, a right relationship with God, is often compared to clothing. Now, again, we're going to wade into some theological waters here for just a moment, but this is very, very practical. You know, the word righteousness means a right standing with God. And there are two kinds of righteousness in the Bible. There's what we call, first of all, imputed righteousness, I-M-P-U-T-E-D, imputed righteousness. That is righteousness that God imputes, that is, he credits to our account the moment we become a Christian. Imputed righteousness, it is a gift of God. The moment we trust in Christ, we are declared to be not guilty. It is a gift from God, it is nothing we earn. The Bible also describes that kind of righteousness as a garment that God puts on us. Do you remember the illustration I used before about a man who takes his wife to dinner to a very nice restaurant? He's dressed in nice casual clothes, but when he gets to the restaurant, he discovers there's a policy that says dinner jackets required. He complains to the maitre d' that he was unaware of the policy. The maitre d' said, it doesn't matter, that's our policy. But he said, you're not the only one who's come in here like this, and that's why we keep a spare jacket here. And if you'd like, you can borrow this jacket, and you can come in and have a great meal. Now, at that point, you have a choice. You can either, out of pride, say, if you don't like me the way I'm dressed, well, you can just hang it on your beak. I'm out of here, and here we go. Or you can humble yourself and say, I'll follow the policy. I'll accept the gift of that coat. I will put it on so I can enjoy a great meal. You know, the same is true for us spiritually. None of us has the right clothing, so to speak, to enter into heaven. Our righteousness, the best we can do, is like a filthy garment to God, the Bible says. We can never enter heaven in our own. But God makes us a deal. He said, you don't have enough righteousness, but I've got lots of righteousness. And if you will confess your sin and trust in Jesus to be your Savior, I will put His righteousness around you. I'll wrap you in His righteousness. And from that point on, when I see you, I don't see your sin. I see the righteousness of my Son. Now, at that point, we can say, God, I don't care. If you don't take me the way I am, forget it. And we miss eternity with God in heaven. Or we can humble ourselves and we can say, God, I believe what you've said. And in humility, I accept the gift of your righteousness by trusting in Christ.
0: This is one of those days I wish that Pathway to Victory was a one-hour program rather than a half hour. But I've set aside our next program to continue this important study from Romans 13. So be sure to join us again. Well, I'm under no delusion that changing the moral direction of our nation is easy. The only way we're going to change the morality of America is by changing the hearts of Americans. And Pathway to Victory is committed to be a light in the darkness for a nation in desperate need. Right now, you can partner with us in ministry by giving toward the In God We Trust Matching Challenge. 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Now's the time to act. Boldly, urgently, and with the unshakable conviction that God alone holds America's future in His hands. I look forward to hearing from you today. Here's David with all the details.
2: 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Again, that's P.O. Box 223-609, Dallas, Texas, 75222. I'm David J. Mullins, inviting you to join us again Friday when the message called It's Later Than You Think continues here on Pathway to Victory. 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
3: My wife and I were staying in this apartment at the Jersey Shore for a weekend, and we were going to save some money by cooking for ourselves, but there was one small problem with the kitchen. We discovered it the first morning. We had this English muffin in the toaster. Suddenly I hear this high-pitched alarm in the kitchen. I went running out there. The smoke detector had gone off. Problem. There was no smoke. Just a little English muffin cooking. It was just a little heat coming from across the room, from the toaster. Oh, we got to hear that smoke alarm again several times while we were there. It was a very sensitive alarm. And the problem is, because it would go off so often, guess what? Pretty soon, You don't take it seriously anymore. Well, I'm Ron Hutchcraft, and I want to have a word with you today about parents afraid. Our word for today from the Word of God, great verse for anyone, but especially for parents in times like these. 2 Timothy chapter 1, verse 7. God did not give us a spirit of fear, but a spirit of power and love and a sound mind. Now, you're not supposed to have a spirit of fear. See, fear-based decisions usually don't take us down the right road. Fear-based parenting usually backfires. If you're a parent today, let's face it, there are a lot of things you could be afraid of for your children. And they could be physically hurt. They could be spiritually hurt. They can be affected by the moral pollution that's everywhere. They could lose their faith. They could rebel. They could mess up sexually. Our kids can choose the wrong friends. They can make a romantic mistake. They can believe a sophisticated lie. Listen, raising children in this kind of world, you could find yourself letting fear take over, especially if you see a warning sign in your son or daughter. But God hasn't given us a spirit of fear. He wants you to parent with a spirit of power and love and a sound mind. He wants you to parent positively, not with criticism and nagging and worrying or put-downs, being overly possessive or protective. Those approaches usually help produce the very rebellion we are afraid of. When we parent out of fear, our alarm keeps going off all the time. Every incident, every negative comment from our child becomes a battleground. Maybe you see signs that you're becoming like that smoke detector. You're going off on everything. If you do, eventually, you're not going to be taken seriously anymore. Probably just the point in your child's life when you really need to be taken seriously. You just can't afford to have your son or daughter saying, "The alarm? Again?" Parents whose fear or negativism or perfectionism makes them sound off all the time tend to create more rebels because we create an immunity to a parental voice. And a child who is immune to mom or dad's voice is like an unguided missile. If you sense that your alarm's been going off too often, it's time to turn that around. It begins with an apology, asking your child to forgive you because of the nagging, the negative. Be honest with them about some of your fears for them. And tell them how much you believe in their potential and in their gifts, and that you hate anything that might keep them from becoming all they were created to be. Be willing to be vulnerable with them. Be willing to need forgiving. You might be amazed how many walls that can bring down. And then choose your battlegrounds. Learn to analyze a conflict or a concern and put them in one of two categories, major battle, minor battle. And then save your ammunition for the battles that really matter. Bite your tongue on the others. Before you talk to your child, talk to God about your child. Bring your fear, your anger, your frustration to God, so you don't always have to dump it on your son or daughter. Give God time to work it out, and then jump in only as he prompts you to. You see, because of Christ in your life, you can parent with confidence and authority and restraint. And then when your parent alarm goes off, your kids will respond. But just wait until there's real smoke from a real fire.
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0: Jesus issued an invitation. He said, "Come to me, all who are weary and burdened. I will give you rest." Then immediately he said, "Take my yoke upon you." Well, how do you find rest by putting on a yoke? Today on Truth for Life, Alistair Begg unpacks Jesus' invitation and explains why his yoke isn't a burden, but a delight. We're looking at Matthew chapter 11.
1: And most people think the issue is about our sins, plural, the things we do or we haven't done. And so if we haven't done a lot lately, or we haven't really done as many as someone else we've known, we say to ourselves, well, you know, sins are not really that big of an issue for me. Well, in actual fact, sins are not really that big of an issue for you. The issue for you is sin. Because it is our sin that has separated us from God. And the Bible says that all have sinned and are separated from God. All of us have fallen short of the standard that God has established. That is perfection. And none of us have ever lived to perfection. We've got a real dilemma. And the dilemma is simply this, that we're unfit for heaven and we're unable to rectify our circumstances. Now, that would be a burden if it once dawned upon us, wouldn't it? I've discovered over time that there are two ways that people reject Jesus as Savior. There are two ways that they endeavor not to come to Him, not to respond to His invitation. And here they are. Number one, by being as bad as possible and breaking all the rules, or by being as good as possible and keeping all the rules. And you'd be wrong. The invitation is clear, the source is articulated, and the significance is undeniable. Now we have three verbs to go. The second one is take. And then there is a sense in which take, learn, and find extrapolate the nature of what it means to come. Or if we put it differently, what does it mean to come? Well, it means to take, to learn, to find. So there's a sense in which the other three should be shorter than the first. I haven't forgotten. All right? I haven't forgotten. Second verb, take. Take my yoke upon you. Now, the yoke, as some of you from a farming background will know, was a wooden frame placed across the back of oxen, usually, yoking them together. But it also, if you have these wonderful pictures from Holland, I think, or maybe it's Scandinavia, of those lovely blonde girls with the two buckets on either side, and they balance those buckets as a result of having a yoke across their shoulders. They use the yoke in order that the weight might be distributed evenly on both sides and make it possible for them to walk along the road. It's a lovely picture. It's a clear picture. It's the picture that Jesus is using. He says, I want you to take my yoke upon you, my yoke upon you. Incidentally, and I don't pay much attention to this kind of thing, but it is a fascinating little concept. Some have even suggested through time that it may well have been that Joseph, that is the carpenter in Nazareth, had as his sort of advertising slogan outside his carpenter's workshop, he had as his slogan, my yokes are easy. Huh? So people said, you know, if you're going to get a yoke for yourself or for one of your beasts, get one of Joseph's yokes, because they don't chaff you. They don't rub the back of your oxen's neck. He's just wonderful in the way he makes them. I don't give much credence to that. But I do give absolute credence to what Jesus says when he says, my yoke is easy and my burden is light. Do you know what he was doing there? He was distinguishing himself and his message from the story that had been given to these people by the religionists of his day, particularly, peculiarly, by the Pharisees. These were individuals who were meticulous in their desire to do what was right. In fact, they were so consumed by it that when they had finished with all the things that God had said they ought to do, they added a good dose of their own. And so they made it virtually impossible for anybody to be able to do anything. And the idea that a man might be accepted before God on the strength of all of these external obligations was absolutely crushing in its implications. In much the same way that many have been brought up in a religious background that has essentially been a succession of stories saying, come on now, you can do this. Come on now, try a little harder. Come on now, this is just there for you to achieve. That will wear the neck of any thinking person quickly. But that's not what Jesus says. He says, take my yoke upon you. To be under the yoke, the authority of Jesus, is not a burden, it is a delight. And you will know the truth, and the truth will set you free. Free in order to become the very bond slave of Jesus. Free not to do what I want, but free to do what I ought. Since by nature I cannot do what I ought because I'm in bondage to my own desires, I need somebody to set me free from the bondage of my own desires in order that I might live in obedience to his will. Jesus is Lord. That is not an expression of personal devotion. That is a statement concerning Jesus' identity. And because he is Lord, to come to him, to respond to the invitation, is to take on an obligation. And the obligation is a freeing obligation, but an obligation nevertheless. And let me tell you clearly, since Jesus is Lord, those who have come to Jesus and live under his yoke have no freedom to behave in any other way than the way in which Jesus as Lord declares. So the issues of morality, the issues of sexuality, the conducting of business, the practice of family, all of these things are gathered under the yoke of the Lord Jesus Christ. So when Paul summarizes it again in writing to people in Corinth, he says, you're not your own. You were bought with a price. Therefore, glorify God with your body. Thirdly, learn. Learn. Come, take, learn. Learn. Have you listened as children come home from school? Every so often I'm in a situation where it just so happens either the bus gushes out all these little bodies, or I happen to be somewhere in a school playground and all the children come running out. And it's fascinating just to listen to the initial things that are said by the moms who are there to welcome them. And you must check, and I don't want to be unkind in this way, certainly don't want to bring shame down upon myself, but would I be wrong in suggesting that almost the overarching and recurring question that is issued to the child as they come towards their mother is, did you have fun today? Did you have fun today? Now, if you happen to be in the company of a Chinese parent or an Indian parent, if you listen carefully, they're not asking that question. They're actually asking, did you learn anything today? Because that's why you went to school. To learn. Now, there's a revolutionary thought, isn't it? Did you have fun today? I don't want to overstep my boundary, but have you been to some churches recently? Would I be wrong in thinking that the question, when it's all over, is akin to the standard maternal question of the children coming from school? Did you have fun today at church? Loved ones, that's not the question. Did you learn anything? Well, if you want to learn something, presumably you'd have a Bible. If you had a Bible, presumably you would open it. If you opened it, presumably you would look in it to see if what the person up behind this box is saying is actually in this Bible. I'd be very concerned if I were you. I'd be very concerned. Christianity, you see, changes the way a man or a woman thinks. Hence the invitation to learn. Don't you love that great quote by C.S. Lewis when he says, I believe in Christianity as I believe in the rising of the sun, not simply because I can see it, but because by it I can see everything else. That coming to Jesus changes everything, changes the way I view everything, changes my perspective on Jesus, changes my perspective on time, changes my perspective on resources, changes my perspective on career, changes the kind of person that I want to marry and live my life with. It just changes everything. As we learn from him, it is as we learn the Bible, we learn that our acceptance with God is a result of the fact that Jesus has lived the kind of life that I should live but can't, and that he has fully paid the penalty that I deserve for the kind of life I do live but shouldn't. That's the gospel. You see, the gospel is what God has done in Jesus in a moment in time. The gospel is not the story of the perils that attach to rejecting it or of the benefits that accrue to those who accept it. Many of us, I think, have heard about what happens to us if we don't accept the gospel or the benefits that we may enjoy if we do accept the gospel. But some of us are sitting there saying, I wish somebody would actually tell me the gospel. What is the gospel? Christ died for sins. Once for all, the righteous, that's him, for the unrighteous, that's me, to bring me to God. That he who was without sin became sin for us, so that in him we might become the righteousness of God. So that when we sing, O Christ, in thee my soul hath found, and found in thee alone, the peace, the joy I sought so long, the bliss till now unknown, now none but Christ can satisfy. What we are affirming is that all of the blessings of God are made available to us in the person of his Son, Jesus. And simply a head knowledge of that is not to be equated with our having come to believe it and trust it and learn of it and be yoked by it for ourselves. I wonder, do I speak to an individual this morning, to somebody for whom this is absolutely so apropos, you think that I was driving in the back of your car with you for the last 2 months? I wonder, is that the case? How would I ever know? But I have prayed to this end. I have asked God that if I would extend this invitation of Jesus, that it would be for those who are there to receive it, a boy or a girl, a man or a woman, somebody trying to unscramble the riddle of their lives, putting the jigsaw pieces of the puzzle together as best they can, and finding no matter how much they look at the picture on the front of the box, they're unable to get there. Well, can I say to you, why don't you come then and respond to this invitation? Take this yoke. Learn from this Christ. And finally, find rest for your souls. For your souls, there's a concept, isn't it? Have you noticed how the last 25 or 30 years in Western culture have paradoxically become totally preoccupied with spirituality, while at the same time rejecting the notion of our souls as an entity, as that which will transcend and will go beyond us when we shuffle off this mortal coil? Hence, all of the possibilities, all of the means available to aid us in our time-bound pursuits. Hence all of the talk shows in the afternoon that are all about me and myself and my agenda and all of the things that are understandably important to me. But the one missing element in them is the notion of eternity, is the concept that the Bible makes so perfectly clear that death is not the end. that it is appointed unto man once to die, and after this comes judgment. A judgment that will be absolutely fair, and a judgment that will be absolutely final, an inexorable appointment towards which each man and woman moves. That's why this is so important, because this is the only way that anyone ever may find such rest for their souls. Remember when Jesus told the story of the man who'd done so well in business. It wasn't a criticism of doing well in business. He had done well, and he decided that it would be opportune for him to develop his holdings, to build bigger barns, to store what he had. There was no problem in that either. That was a legitimate thing to do. What made it so galling was the fact that the one piece of the puzzle that he left out was the vital piece. And Jesus said, well, you know, that is really foolish, because tonight your soul will be required of you. Your soul will be required of you. Then who will get all the stuff in your barns? When Paul summarizes the experience of his Christian story, he just says, to me, to live is Christ, and to die is gain. You know, that's the only way that equation works. You just walk around this campground this afternoon and try any other word that you can put in after the is. To me, to live is, and then finish it with to die is gain. Try success. To die is not gain. Try money. To die is not gain. Try the preoccupation with family. To die is not gain. There is only one way that you can complete the equation. To me, to live is Christ. That for me was the sadness of reading the obituaries, both in the New York Times and also in the Wall Street yesterday, of Randy Pausch, the 47-year-old lecturer from Carnegie Mellon, whose final lecture was an inspiration to everyone who heard it, and to those of us who heard snippets from it. Who wouldn't be inspired by somebody who was able to speak so clearly to a generation he was about to leave behind concerning the importance of values, the importance of memories, the importance of family, and every other thing? Absolutely masterful all the way down the line, with only one part missing. In fact, if you read the Times yesterday, the final paragraph reads, Dr. Pausch gave practical advice in his lectures. Now notice, here's the phrase, avoiding spiritual and religious matters. He did, however, mention that he experienced a near-deathbed conversion. He switched and bought a Macintosh computer. I suggest to you that that is a level of sardonic wit that can only be possessed by someone who has said, don't come to me with your invitation. I'm fine. Thank you very much. But for those who recognize that life is frail, that fading is the worldling's pleasure, all the boasted pomp and show, that solid joy, that lasting treasure is found in Jesus, then here, I suggest to you, is the loveliest of invitations. The loveliest of invitations. Come to me, to Jesus. I'm humble. I'm gentle. I'm approachable. Your problem is so severe that I had to die on the cross for you. I love you so much that I was willing to die on the cross for you. Come to me. Do you get lots of invitations? We do. They come into the house from all different places. Some of them are standard mail and everything else. They go in a kind of system. I think there's a system. I don't know. But every so often you have to say, well, who did it come from? How are we going to deal with it? What should we do? And sometimes it comes down to, well, we're going to go. And then the question is, what are you supposed to wear? What are you supposed to wear? And every so often someone will say, well, I don't want to go to that. I have nothing to wear. That's never me that says that. But I think I've heard that phrase, I don't want to go to that, I have nothing to wear. Well, you just go to this banquet just the way you are. Clothes are provided. He takes all the I'm so good I don't need this clothes, which are rags, disrobes us. All the "I'm so bad and messed up, there's no hope" clothes, which are rags, and disrobes us. And he covers us over with a robe of righteousness provided by Jesus Christ himself. So we're able to say, "Just as I am, without one plea, but that your blood was shed for me, and that you bid me come to thee. Lord Jesus Christ, I come." Let us pray. There may be some for whom today just represents the closing link in a huge long chain of family prayers and friends' invitations. Perhaps we've made it all so complicated, as if somehow or another by our intellect we're going to find God. There is no intellectual road to God. The only way we know God is because God has chosen to make himself known. That was part of the reading. "I thank you that you've hidden this stuff," he says, "from the wise and the learned, and you revealed it to little children." Not that we would become childish, but that we might become childlike. Perhaps for some, this brief prayer will give voice to your heart today. If that's the case, you may say it in your heart along with me. And if it is the case, I hope you'll tell someone before the day is out that this was your prayer and that you have responded to this invitation. Lord Jesus Christ, I admit that I am weaker and more sinful than I ever before believed. But through you, I am more loved and accepted than I ever dared hope. I thank you for paying my debt, bearing my punishment, and offering me forgiveness. I turn from my sin and receive you as my Savior. And now may the grace of the Lord Jesus Christ and the love of God our Father and the fellowship of the Holy Spirit rest upon and remain with all who believe, today and forevermore. Amen.
0: Listening to Alistair Begg on Truth for Life. You find yourself wanting to tell others about Jesus' invitation, but you're not sure how to open the conversation? Truth for Life has a resource that will help you. It's something I recently talked to Alistair about, a new gospel tract titled "Ever Wonder Why Your World Feels Broken?" And here's a portion of our conversation. There's a tract that was released this past year. Tens of thousands of those are in circulation as well. Talk about that.
1: Yeah, basics, just very simple, that God made the world is good. People don't believe that, but we need to reinforce that. They don't know why it's bad, but they know it's bad. And so the tract explains that. They don't know how it gets fixed, and so it then explains how all things are made new in the work of Jesus, that he forgives and he fills. And then they often say, "Yeah, well, if that's the case, why are things the way they are?" And the answer is because it is not yet perfect. And so it's a good framework. Again, our folks have picked up on that, and it fits what we're trying to do.
0: What are the three words?
1: The good, the bad, the new, the perfect. Good, bad, new, perfect.
0: 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Thanks for joining us today. What is it that God is doing with you? That's the question we'll explore tomorrow. The Bible teaching of Alistair Begg is furnished by Truth for Life, where the learning is for living.
2: This- This is Bible Q&A with John MacArthur, author of the MacArthur New Testament Commentary Series. This is Denny Nugent, and we take you to James for today's question. Almost 500 years ago now, Martin Luther changed the course of church history, igniting a renewed, sharper focus on the gospel in Europe. In particular, he showed that justification is by grace alone, through faith alone, in Christ alone. Now, John, if Martin Luther was right about the gospel, and I know you believe he was, how do you interpret a passage like James 2:24, where it says, "A man is justified by works and not by faith alone"? Seems that verse is saying works do have a role in our salvation.
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5: As we continue to examine Paul's letter to the church, his first letter to the church at Corinth, we are in chapter 4, and the theme of this chapter is faithfulness. So we're talking about what it means to be faithful. I want to continue our exploration of this theme from this wonderful chapter of Scripture. Now, we've already seen that Paul makes the case that we are to be faithful first as servants of God. We are to prove faithful as servants. He described himself as a servant of the Lord. And it is a wonderful thing when you understand the principle of servanthood, that you will never graduate from being a servant, because contrary to popular opinion, being a servant is the highest calling there is. Because there's only one master, and that is God. And we are all called to serve him. Now, we serve him in different ways. We serve him through different means and all of that. But the reality is, everyone in the body of Christ is called to be a servant. And he wants us to be faithful as his servants. We saw, secondly, that we are called to be faithful as stewards of God's resources. And I began talking in the last message about the fact that we are stewards of our time, of our talent, and of our treasure. That is to say, a steward is a manager of that which does not belong to him or her. When you are a steward, you manage something

0: that is owned by someone else. Well, I don't know if you realize it, but your time is not yours, it is God's. One day he's going to call time. And therefore, you must understand that you are to give him a return on his investment of time in your life. The reason why the Bible says the day is coming when all of us are going to stand before the Lord and give an account, each of us, of our own lives, you got to understand that's because he owns the time he gave you, which is why he can call you to account and ask you, what did you do on earth for heaven's sake? What did you do in time that makes a difference for eternity? Whose life did you help turn around? How did you obey the things I called you to do with the time I gave you? We are stewards of our time. God gives us all, I said in the last message, enough time to do his will. What he doesn't do is give us enough time to do his will and then do a few things we want to do, but he said not to do. So when you say you don't have time to do something that's the will of God, all it means is you have got to stop using time to do things that are not the will of God. Because he gave you all the time to do his will. When you say, I don't have time to go to church, wrong answer. God gave you time and God gave you the command to go to church. Forsake not the assembling of yourselves together with other believers. You needed to sharpen your faith, to grow, to worship, to serve. God gave you time to do that. He gave you time to minister to the needs of others. Time to give yourself to service in ministries in the church or a parachurch organization or whatever it is, a missions organization, whatever God's called you to do with your time and your talent. But he's given you that time. It is really his, and he wants a return on his investment. You're a steward of a talent. God gave you talent. God doesn't give you talent so you can sit on it. He gives you talent so you can use it for his glory. It's our responsibility to pray and to seek ways that we can serve God with the abilities he has given us. He's given us natural abilities. He's given us spiritual gifts. And we must give God a return on his investment. We said also that we are stewards of our finances, stewards of our treasure, I called it. What that means is that your money isn't yours. 100% of your money and material possessions belong to God. If you're not sure of that, I dare you to die because you're not taking it with you. It's not yours to begin with. You are a steward of God's resources. You will not own your home 100 years from now. You won't own your car 20 years from now. Depending on how well it's built, 15, whatever. The idea is it doesn't belong to you in the first place. You are a manager of God's resources. So make sure that you're doing what he has called you to do with the resources he gives you. He blesses us to enjoy many wonderful things, but he wants us to be kingdom first and kingdom focused in our living. So when you say, I can't afford to tithe, you are telling a story. Because just like God gives you time and wants you to do his will with the time, he gives you money and wants you to do his will with the money. When you say, I can't afford to tithe, all that means is you have some money. God's money is going in some directions he doesn't want you to send it in. Oh, this is tight, but it's right. If the amens get short, I got my own. I don't need yours. I'd like to have yours if I can. If I can get an amen, that's great. If not, let me borrow an amen. But push come to shove, I can pull this train by myself if I have to. When you say I can't tithe, I can't give 10% of my income to the kingdom of God, you told a story. Because 100% of it belongs to God. And when you begin your generous giving by being a tither, you are simply saying, God, you first, because it's all yours anyway. And I'm going to trust you to bless me, to use the 90% in ways that please you and ways that glorify you. He'll give you many. I found that when you do right by God's resources, he will make sure that every need you have is met. That's what Jesus said. Seek first the kingdom of God and his righteousness, and everything you need will be added. You can do more with 90% once you have dedicated the tithe to the Lord, not as a legalistic practice. I don't tithe out of legalism. I tithe because it's a great starting point for generous giving. The principle is generous giving in the New Testament. Tithing is a wonderful way to begin that. But the reality is, I found over the years as a tither that God will bless the 90% more when you honor him than he can bless the 100% when you dishonor him. And so we are stewards of God's time, of God's talent, and of God's treasure. Now I want to pick it up and say, we are also stewards of God's calling on our lives. God's calling on our lives. I want to talk about stewardship of your calling. Now, what Paul does in the remaining part of this chapter is he begins to talk about his calling as an apostle. And he's talking about it in the context of sort of admonishing the church at Corinth, because many of them had become arrogant. They had become people who assumed they didn't need Paul. They didn't need his theology. They didn't need his input. They were fine just like they are. And they really didn't need him. In fact, they didn't want to be too identified with him because of his calling. Now, Paul was the founder of this church. God used him to raise up this work. You read about it in Acts chapter 18, that he ministered in Corinth because God told him, I have many people there. So he birthed this work with his own sweat, blood, and tears. But now many of the people who got saved because of his ministry have despised him. And he is admonishing them. And in the course of that, he's dealing with their arrogance. Look at what he says. Already you have all you want. Already you have become rich. You have become kings, and that without us. Now he's saying, in your mind, you think you're rich. You think you are kings on top of the world, and that you don't need anything. And you especially don't need me telling you how to live your life. That's what he's getting at. Now look at what he says. How I wish that you really had become kings so that we might be kings with you. In other words, he's telling them, you all are tripping. You think you're better off than you are. And a lot of people today are in that position. You are self-deceived. We are a generation easily deceived. You can be deceived into thinking that you have it all together. And when you are deceived about that, the problem with deception is you are wrong, but you think you're right. See, some folk are wrong and know they're wrong. You ask them, they'll tell you, I know I'm not doing what I'm supposed to do in my life. Especially they'll tell somebody like me, a pastor, when they run into me, well, pastor, I know, listen, I need to confess. You know, you run into them in the mall and they want to set up a quick confessional or something, you know. I know I'm not living right, pastor. I haven't been to that church in a long time. I know I need to come back. I said, well, you know where it is, right? Now that you know, to him that knows to do good and does it not, to him it is sin. Get your happy hips back in that church.
1: 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Well, Christians have a unique calling in Christ, and it isn't always a pleasant one. Now, with the rest of today's Destined for Victory message, be faithful. 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
0: When you are deceived, you think you are right and you are wrong. And it takes the word of God to turn the lights on and show you deception. And he is saying to them, you think you're kings, but if you were kings, I'd be reigning with you. He says, verse 9, for it seems to me that God has put us apostles on display at the end of the procession like men condemned to die in the arena. We've been made a spectacle to the whole universe, to angels as well as to men. We are fools for Christ, but you are so wise. We are weak, but you are so strong. You are honored, we are dishonored. He talks about going hungry and thirsty and in rags and being brutally treated, being homeless, working hard with his hands, blessing people that curse him, enduring persecution. He talks about answering kindly when people slander him. And he says, we feel like the scum of the earth, the refuse of the world. What's he talking about? He says, we seem to be placed at the end of the procession. He is talking about, this is the first century AD. He's talking about the practice in the Roman Empire of having games in the arena where gladiators fought, and there were people who were already condemned to die, but the way they would die is they would have to fight for their lives. And when you lost, you died. And it was sport. People would come to watch you die. You would actually be the entertainment, your death, your blood, your being cut up and massacred. Later on, they introduced wild animals into the arena practice when they began persecuting Christians. And you would sit and watch believers ripped to shreds by wild beasts for the entertainment of others. And he says, it seems to me that we are like men condemned to die. We're at the end of the procession into the arena because we are the condemned. We are in last place. We are despised and rejected. What's he talking about? He's talking about his calling as an apostle. He says, we apostles, this is what God put on our plate. We are the ones who had to give birth to the church. We are the ones who have to make sure that the Great Commission begins to be fulfilled before we turn over, pass the baton to the next generation of leaders. And he says, we have a very unique calling, and it's not a pleasant one. Circumstantially, he's talking about the fact that he is being a faithful steward of his calling. Because he knew that if he would be faithful in his lifetime, God was going to give him a crown, an eternal crown of glory. Hallelujah. He talked about it often in his writings. When he wrote his very last letter, 2 Timothy, at the end of it, chapter 4, he says, son, I am already being poured out like a drink offering. The time of my departure is at hand. And he said, I'm looking forward to that day when God is going to give me a crown of life. Not to me only, but to everyone who loves his appearing. Paul was looking forward to heaven because he knew that if I'm faithful to God now, he will bless me throughout eternity. And let me tell you something. He's talking about his calling. Now, his calling is not yours. Everyone has a unique calling. The apostles knew what they were called to do. And here's the thing. When God gives you a calling, he gives you the grace to fulfill the calling. Oh, I love that about God. I love that God doesn't tell you what to do and then say, okay, go do it. Hope you do well. But when God gives you a calling, he gives you the grace to fulfill the calling. He gives you an endowment so that you can do it and do it well for his glory. You have a calling on your life. God knows what he wants out of your life. In fact, the reason you're on the planet is to glorify God and to fulfill the calling he has on your life. And so I want you to understand that these words are here to cause you to reflect on your own calling and to say, if the apostles were serious, so serious about fulfilling God's calling and being faithful, how much more should I, who has a calling that is not as terrible as theirs, how much more should I fulfill my calling? These were people who gladly laid down their lives for the testimony of Jesus Christ. Paul had his head chopped off. The other apostles died various types of deaths. History tells us that Peter, when it came time for him to be crucified, he had a request. They were going to crucify him in the same position as Jesus Christ. And Peter's last request, history tells us, was that he would be turned upside down. And the reasoning was because he did not want to die in the position of Jesus, his Savior. He was unworthy to hang in that position. So we're told that he said, would you please flip me upside down so that no one mistakes me for disrespecting my Savior. They all had the ability to fulfill their calling because where God guides, he provides. And when God guides you in a certain way in your life, he'll give you the provision if you will seek first his kingdom. Now, that's the issue. There are many of us who are still trying to figure out what our lives are about instead of asking God what He put us here to do. And I would encourage you that God has a plan and purpose for your life. There is a calling that you are to fulfill. And I want to encourage you to be about your Father's business. I want to encourage you to give God a return on His investment. And I want to let you know that God's calling on your life is irrevocable. If you think you can talk God out of what He plans to do with you, you are sadly mistaken. You're listening to a guy who thought he could talk God out of vocational ministry. I did not want to be in vocational ministry. I said, God, I love you. I'll be glad to serve you. And I know, you know, I have a speaking gift. I'll be glad to use it on the weekend, do a little youth retreat or something like that. But I want to have a regular life. See, I grew up in the home of a pastor. I'm a pastor's kid. And I saw my dad's life and lifestyle. I assumed that was the only way you could be a pastor was to be like him. He was my only model. And he was a people person to his heart. He loved people. The more the merrier. Always with people. Always hanging out. Always with folk. We didn't know when he was coming home. And I thought that was what a pastor was. And I knew I was not that kind of guy. So I said, God, I don't want to be in vocational ministry. Why don't you let me just have a regular job so when I grow up, I can have a regular family. My kids know when I'm coming home and what have you. And then on the weekend, I do a little something. I had it all figured out. But I found out when God knows what He wants out of your life, He doesn't ask you what you think about it. You can tell God all you want. Prayer is your opportunity to talk to God. And you might as well be honest with God in prayer because He knows what you think anyway. So you might as well tell God what you don't want to do and all of that. But when you get through, He's going to say, thanks for sharing. Now, why don't you get about my business? You're not talking God out of His calling on your life. Now, not everyone is called to vocational ministry like I am called to. But the first thing you have to do is say yes to God before you understand the implications of your calling. And I had to learn to say yes to God, even though I couldn't understand. How in the world am I going to be a pastor? I don't have the personality of my dad. He's sanguine. He's a people person. I like folk sometimes. You know, all depend on the situation and the circumstances. You know what I'm saying? I don't want them all the time. But again, I was looking at his motto. I assumed that was the only way to be a pastor. And I said, I don't fit. But when God let me know, that's what I've called you to do. I said, well, I had to say yes and then figure out how to make this work. But I was trying to convince God, you have messed up here. Because I'm not into people like that. I love them. And, you know, I love serving. I love using my teaching gift and what have you. But I just don't see that happening. I didn't see myself as having that pastor instinct. And perhaps it never really came to the fore until I said yes. And when I finally surrendered and began to prepare for vocational ministry. And in 1982, when I began vocational ministry, that's when I discovered that where God guides, He provides. That's where I saw God beginning to make me a pastor after His own heart. He taught me how to love His people, not just the ones that were likable. You do know He has two kinds. He has some that are likable. You know it's true. There's some folk you just like. So loving them isn't that hard because you already like a lot about them. But I found out God has all kinds of sheep in the flock. He got special kids. And that you have to shepherd them. If He called you to be a shepherd like He called me, that I had to shepherd them. I couldn't just shepherd the ones I liked. Had to shepherd them all, feed the flock, love the flock, care for the people. I had to learn to sacrifice my feelings for them. Paul talks in one place in his calling about how he had to learn to answer kindly when people are slanderous. I know what that's about. I've learned that lesson. When people are trying their best to disrespect you and insult you, and God won't let you get them back. and you want to get God pleased. Oh, ooh, I know just what I want to say. Jesus, please. And God taught me to love his people. Take low in order to lift them up.
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1: That's next time in our Destined for Victory message, Be Faithful. 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

0: Here on WRBS, I'm David Wolin with Haven Today, inviting you to anchor your day in God's Word. Across human history, firstborns are often given a special status. In biblical times, they were given responsibilities over the home. They had claim to the family inheritance. The firstborn was typically someone for younger siblings to look up to and admire. And as Scripture portrays him, Jesus plays that role. Paul writes in Colossians 1:18 that Jesus is the firstborn from among the dead, so that in everything he might have the supremacy. The firstborn from the dead means that Jesus is the first member of the new creation, and by faith we inherit the new creation as well, following after him, and we also will be united with him and reign with him forever. Grow in your walk with Christ. 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
5: Hi, I'm Johnny Erickson Tata. Who would ever think that a novel by Stephen King would contain such rich gems of truth worth remembering? Although the man is an agnostic, he once wrote, quote, "Hope is a good thing, maybe the best of things, and no good thing ever dies. So get busy living or get busy dying." Wow. You know, I often think about that phrase when I wake up in the morning to face my wheelchair. I have to push away discouragement and, with the Lord's help, choose to get busy living. It's a little like the wisdom in Psalm 143, where the psalmist says, "Oh Lord, let me hear of your unfailing love each morning, for I am trusting in you." So friend, if you face pain and discouragement when you wake up in the morning, hold on to Psalm 143 and the grace of God. It's the best way to not get busy dying, but get busy living.
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12: Why wait to give when the impact could start today? Hi, I'm Rob West. It's easy to assume generosity will grow over time after we've earned more, saved more, or reached a certain level of financial security. But what if waiting causes us to miss something greater? Today, Cody Hobelman joins us to talk about the impact of giving now, not later. And then it's on to your calls at 800-525-7000. 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Well, it's always a treat to welcome my friend Cody Hobelman back to the program. 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Cody also contributed, along with his brother Keelan, to our brand new Faith by Field guide, How Much Money is Enough? Together, they're the founders of the Finish Line Pledge, where they help awaken ordinary givers to lives of deeper joy, freedom, and adventure through setting a financial finish line. Cody, great to have you back with us.
13: Thanks, Rob. It's always great to be here.
12: Cody, in your latest article for Faithful Steward, you opened with a really honest reflection that early on you thought the goal was to become wealthy so you could give more away later. But I know over time God began to reshape that perspective. Share a bit about that with us.
13: Yeah, Rob, my giving journey really started with a step of obedience by giving 10% of my income to my local church, and God just began to reveal all kinds of things to me as I stepped into that. But I really thought that the best thing that I could do for the kingdom was to grow a huge pot of money that I accumulated so that I could give a lot later once I had a lot of money. But through hearing stories of radically generous givers, God started to challenge that assumption in my life, and I started to wonder, what am I missing by not giving more today?
12: Yeah, and that's the key idea behind this article. Now, you break it down by three types of givers: heart, soul, and head. I want to begin with heart givers, and I want to remind us of Acts 20:35, where it says, it is more blessed to give than to receive. How does that truth shape our desire to give now rather than simply planning to give later?
13: Well, I think this verse is simply true. The act of giving, the experience of living generously, does create a lot of joy in our lives. And that can be very compelling, especially for new givers who are experiencing that for the first time. It makes you want to give more and more frequently. And so giving to others creates a fulfillment in our lives that's really hard to replicate by spending or saving. And givers typically don't want to put off that joy. They want to experience it right now.
12: Yeah, that's right. And it's not something only for us. It's something we get to share with others, right?
13: That's absolutely right. As we give, we make relationships with people and organizations, and we get to step into shared purpose. And that can be a very catalytic force that just invites us deeper into generosity. And that can help shape our future giving decisions. We get better at giving by giving together. And so as you step into that, it just doesn't make sense to put off those opportunities when they're available right now.
12: Yeah, that's exactly right. You also point out in the article, Cody, that generosity doesn't stop with the initial gift. There's a multiplication factor in the lives of others, right?
13: That's exactly right. Just like I shared in my own story, hearing other people's stories was such a powerful force in inviting me into deeper generosity. And so we get to pass that along. We get to share our stories with others. And giving is simply contagious. When you see the joy created in a generous person, it makes you wonder, what do they have that I'm missing?
12: Yeah. So that's the heart givers. I want you to tee up before the first break this next type of giver that you call a soul giver, those who see generosity as a part of their spiritual formation. Share that with us.
13: Absolutely. Soul givers are leaning into the personal formation, just like you said, because giving requires us to trust God and to surrender some of what we believe that we earned. And so that process fundamentally transforms us, especially when we just start giving. That first step is often the biggest hurdle because it requires real faith to give at all. But over time, it starts to feel more natural and it really gives us life. And it strengthens our faith and our dependence on God.
12: We're talking about giving now, not later, with Cody Hobelman. We're going to take a break. When we come back, we'll talk about that spiritual formation and how giving can deepen our walk. Also, givers who give around strategy, head givers, and what we need to know about that type of giving. More to come with Cody Hobelman right after this.
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12: Why wait to give when the impact could start today? We're talking about giving now, not later, with Cody Hobelman. Cody is a certified Kingdom Advisor. He's also the founder, along with his brother Keelan, of the Finish Line Pledge, where they help awaken ordinary givers to lives of deeper joy, freedom, and adventure through setting a financial finish line. 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We've been talking about three types of givers as we consider how to give now and not later. We were talking about givers that lead with the heart, those that are really leaning into spiritual formation through soul giving, and then head givers. We'll get to that in a moment. Giving with a strategy and impact at the heart of what they're doing. Cody, as we talk about these soul givers, talk about what happens in our walk with the Lord and how this really can be a part of spiritual formation when we give.
13: Yeah, giving can be compared to building a muscle. That first time you get in the gym, there's some obstacles to overcome mentally and physically. And so once we make that first gift, we often have already gotten over that biggest hurdle, like I said earlier. But as we give consistently, we build confidence and it helps us to be more obedient, to listen for the voice of the Spirit and to obey it without hesitation. And over time, giving really becomes an overflow from abundance rather than feeling like such a sacrifice of what we've already earned.
12: I love that you described it like building a muscle, because when generosity becomes a regular practice, it deepens our walk and creates more intimacy with the Lord, doesn't it?
13: That's exactly right. And I truly believe that generosity is a powerful tool that helps us to align our hearts with God's priorities. And that happens through reading scripture, through prayer, through giving with others. And over time, that will loosen our grip on money and our desire to control things that we really can't control in our lives. And that starts to shift our identity away from what we have and what we can earn and what we can do. And instead, our identity can be rooted in who we trust. And that whole process draws us closer to God as we trust Him more. And so giving is really a way that we can build deeper intimacy that accumulation of resources never can.
12: Yeah, that's right. So we've talked about heart givers. We've talked about soul givers. I want to talk about the third category that you talk about in your article in Faithful Steward, and that is head givers, those who think carefully about strategy and stewardship and even the impact of their giving. So from a practical standpoint, Cody, why does giving now often make more sense than waiting until later?
13: Yeah, when we give now, we get to build off of the experience. We can see the results. Has there been a good harvest from the seeds that we sowed long ago? And that can help inform where we would sow the next seeds. If we want to see a larger harvest, it's the experience of planting seeds year after year that allows us to see better results in the future.
12: Yeah, as a financial planner, we talk a lot about this idea of compound interest and what a powerful force it is. But you make a distinction in the article between compound interest and compound impact. So I'd love for you to describe that a bit and how that relates to giving now, not later.
13: I think about the impact of a life change today compared to a dollar growing with the rate of compound interest. It's just impossible to compare the two. God can do so much with so little. And so whatever we can imagine our money can grow into, God can do immeasurably more with our step of obedience. And so if we wait to build more financial resources using the means that we are aware of, we might be delaying incredible impact that God could do with our faithfulness.
12: Yeah. There's also a danger in holding resources too tightly or too long. I know in Matthew 6, 19 through 21, Jesus warns us not to store up treasures on earth where they can fade, decay, or be lost. So how should we think about that warning, Cody, and allow that to shape the way we think about our giving?
13: Many of us know this from our own experiences that money comes and money goes, and we can't always predict what's going to happen in the future. And so we're not guaranteed to actually have those resources in the future, even if we intended to give them away and to invest those towards impact. Markets change, things happen in our lives. And so giving now turns temporary resources into eternal impact that lasts beyond our lifetime. And when we delay our giving, it increases the risk that we're going to miss an opportunity.
12: Yeah, that's right. And as Ron Blue has taught us for a long time, do your giving while you're living so you're knowing where it's going. And there's a practical side of that as well. But I love that you're highlighting the eternal impact piece of this. Perhaps the most sobering component of this is that you remind us in the article that none of us is guaranteed tomorrow. And so how do we think about that reality and allow that to shape our generosity?
13: Yeah, it's not something that we love to talk about, but we have to face the truth that we observe it in life, and scripture obviously reinforces the idea that we're not guaranteed tomorrow. So all those resources that we've built up with the best of intentions, we have to put those in motion. We have to deploy those resources because we may not get a chance if we wait too long.
12: Yeah. You know, I love the finish line, and we talked about your role in contributing to our new field guide and the ministry finish line pledge that you and Keelan started. I'd love for you to take just a moment and talk about how a lifestyle and what we call a lifetime finish line can allow you to accelerate the giving right now in a way that we've talked about.
13: Yeah, Rob, a lifestyle finish line simply flips the question from how much should I give to how much should I keep. And when we can define how much is enough, it frees up all kinds of possibilities in our minds. And it drives us to ask God, what would you have me do with your resources that I'm not going to consume and spend on myself? And that just opens up an incredible conversation with God that leads us into all kinds of amazing adventures. And likewise, that lifetime finish line of how much is an appropriate amount to accumulate throughout life, it opens up the same possibilities. If we understand how much is enough, then we can start to dream with God about how to deploy his resources.
12: That's well said. Cody, we're about out of time. For the person who's listening today who keeps waiting for the quote right time to become more generous, what encouragement would you leave them with?
13: I think for each of us, there is a step that we can take this week. And you can start small. It doesn't have to be this extravagant, dramatic act. But the most important thing is to start now. And just watch how God will use that step of faith to grow you and to multiply the impact.
12: Yeah, that's right. I'm so encouraged by so many calls I'm getting from people saying, listen, I'm going to die in many cases with millions of dollars in my trust, let's say. And why shouldn't I be giving some of that away right now? And I would say, amen. Let's get that into the kingdom, compounding for all eternity. Folks, don't wait to be generous. As Cody has shared with us, giving shapes your heart, it deepens your faith, it multiplies kingdom impact in ways delayed generosity never can. Cody, thanks for your time today.
13: Thanks so much, Rob. It's been a pleasure.
12: Our guest today has been Cody Hobelman, certified Kingdom Advisor and founder of the Finish Line Pledge. 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
19: Appreciate you taking my call. Thank you very much.
12: Sure.
19: Simply put, in this day and age, the Bible calls for men to go out and provide. What is a minimum amount for a family for them to be able to provide? Is it $20,000 a year? Is it $10,000 a year? What's the minimum we should encourage men to go out and be like, okay, you need to, at least for a family in this day and age, make a minimum of this amount of money? You know, what target or ambition should we be giving our young men here?
12: Yeah, it's a great question. You know, I think there's so many factors that play into this. You know, you can look at it, you know, as a target income, although there's not a single magic number, because it really depends heavily on location, any debt they're bringing into the equation, the family size, the lifestyle. You know, I think, you know, broadly speaking, for a family today, you know, even $50,000, I think, can provide some stability if spending is disciplined. But, you know, many families don't begin to feel any kind of meaningful breathing room until somewhere, you know, quite a bit even above that. You know, I think at the beginning of this conversation, you really need to start with, maybe even before a specific dollar amount, a better question, which is, what kind of work allows me to provide faithfully for my family, use my gifts well, and grow over time? Now, certainly income matters. I think scripture speaks certainly about the importance of diligence and planning and providing for one's household. And, you know, I think chasing a number alone can lead people into careers that might pay well, yet leave them burned out or even absent from family life or spiritually drained. And so I would say, you know, some things to encourage a young man to focus on would be, what does it look like to develop skills that are valuable and adaptable, especially in our changing economy? pursuing work with long-term growth potential, not just immediate income, staying teachable and dependable and hardworking. I think those traits matter enormously over time. Avoiding unnecessary debt that limits future flexibility. And then the key is, at every stage in the journey, living below your means so that early financial pressure, you know, doesn't control every career decision later. And, you know, I think what ultimately it's going to come down to is, you know, building a life where income supports your family and values, not one where your family is sacrificed to endlessly change or chase more income. So a young man who's steadily developing wisdom and character and discipline and useful skills will often see his earning potential grow naturally over time. And in many cases, consistency and stewardship matter far more than trying to hit some arbitrary financial number as quickly as possible. But let me stop there and just get your thoughts on all that.
19: I completely agree. I really do. That growth over time makes a lot of sense. And the stewardship, everything, I really agree with everything you just said. I just usually, you know, a bearings is, I guess, sometimes is what people look for is like, yeah, I understand the ball is going to be constantly moving sometimes depending on the situation. But I guess we just need to get like our bearings here. We need to figure out what direction we need to head in, you know, with some kind of a goal to achieve. And once you achieve that goal, moving on to the next goal, but within the specifications of what you just said.
12: Yeah, very good. I want to send you a book that was really powerful for me in my early journey. It's largely what shaped my professional work being at the intersection of faith and finance. It's a book by my friend and one of my personal mentors, Ron Blue. He wrote a book early in his journey called Master Your Money. There's been nearly a million copies sold. And I think it'll be a blessing to you. In fact, it was just recently revised and updated, and we'd love to send you a copy of it. It's going to give him the biblical principles of money management. It's going to help him to think about creating a long-term financial plan that works, how to avoid the common financial mistakes, how to save and invest and give wisely. So I'll pass this on to you, Harold, as our gift to you, and you can pass it on to this young man, okay?
19: Okay, thank you very much.
12: Happy to do it. Stay on the line. Our team will get your information. We'll get Master Your Money right out to you. God bless you. Let's go to Louisiana. Sharon, how can I help?
20: Hi, thank you. I am trying to give some advice through prayer for a friend who has 40-plus loan debt.
12: Yeah.
20: He has small investments, and I was one. At first, I was thinking he needed a CKA, but now I think he must need a Christian credit counselor.
12: Yeah.
20: He has a small business, and the business is dropping off, I guess, because of the economy. And he's just very overwhelmed. So I've just been praying and trying to give words in due season.
12: Yes.
20: So do you think I should advise him to find a Christian credit counselor?
12: Yeah, I think you're on the right track here, and thank you for being a regular listener. You're referencing all the tools I mention regularly, so I'm grateful for you being a faithful listener. Sharon, you mentioned about $40,000 in loans. Is this largely credit card debt?
20: I think one is not, that I just kind of heard about. It was some type of loan he got, and then he hasn't been able to pay on it in quite a while.
12: Okay. All right. Yeah, I think Christian credit counselors is going to be the place to start. And it's definitely not a certified Kingdom advisor. They're going to be more in the area of, you know, fee-based financial planning and wealth management and investment advice. And I think at this point, he needs to kind of stabilize the situation, get on a good track to get that debt paid off completely, and get the budget, you know, back in on track so that he's got a solid financial foundation under him. He's got an emergency fund. He's living within his means. And so that once the debt's paid off, we don't ever get back there. And now we can start looking to building wealth for the future through automated, systematic investments But that's not for now. That's for later. So, yeah, the place to go here, Sharon, is faithfi.com/CCC. That's faithfi.com/CCC, which stands for Christian Credit Counselors. They're going to run through and help him set up a budget. They're going to analyze the debt. They're going to figure out how much of a reduction in interest rate they can get. The credit cards are going to, and the loans are going to stay right where they already are. They're just going to be able to slide them over into the credit counseling program because he's working through Christian Credit Counselors. You can't do that on your own. And if that works out, that's going to help him pay this off typically between 3 and 5 years, which is usually 80% faster than if you try to go it alone. So again, that website, faithfi.com/CCC. Sharon, you sound like a wonderful friend. And if I can help further along the way, don't hesitate to reach out. May God bless you. Hey, big thanks to my team today, Devin, Patty, Taylor, and everybody here at FaithFi. Have a great day. We'll see you tomorrow. Bye-bye.
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21: 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I'm Chuck Bentley with My Money Life from Crown. 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
22: 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Psalm 34:8 says, "Taste and see that the Lord is good." A glimpse of God's goodness changes us. If He is only slightly stronger than us, why pray? If He has limitations, questions, and hesitations,

0: wrote Paul in 1 Corinthians 13:5, it doesn't respond in anger to offenses committed against it. Such graciousness is uncommon in our society, which teaches us to fight for our personal rights and retaliate when we don't get what we think we deserve. As a Christian, you must resist such influences by focusing on your spiritual duty rather than your rights. If you expect nothing from the world, then you won't be angered or disappointed when nothing comes. Remember, God is the giver of every good and perfect gift, so humble yourself before Him and let Him exalt you at the proper time. This is John MacArthur, looking forward to bringing you more Portraits of Grace.
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0: Well, ride the Bible bus for 5 years and you'll be amazed at what God teaches you from His Word about what it means to believe on the Lord Jesus Christ and you will be saved. It's a blessing that keeps on going. That's what we believe at Through the Bible.
1: I'm Ruth Kramer with Mission Network News. A new law in Canada creates more questions than answers for the defense of religious freedom. Then stick around to hear how Christian education is surging in Ukraine. We'll tell you what's happening in just a moment. But first, Canada's Bill C-9, or the Combating Hatred Act, has passed in Parliament. During the bill's more than 9-month legal journey, tens of thousands of Canadians voiced concerns about its potential negative impact on religious freedom. The bill removed a good faith religious belief defense previously in place. Critics also say its definition of what constitutes hatred could also be misused. Floyd Brobel with the Voice of the Martyrs Canada.
2: We're in a society where you speak truth and where you cause offense. Some people are labeling that as hate, and so it is concerning. And other religious groups should be concerned because it doesn't just affect the church.
1: Although many are disappointed and wary about the new law, Brobel says the call for Christians remains unchanged.
2: At this point, there's nothing in Bill C-9 that would hinder us from continuing to preach the word. We'll see how the removal of the good faith religious belief defense will play out, but this should not hinder and stop us from moving forward.
1: Anti-Semitism has risen in Canada, making hate-motivated actions a legitimate battle. However, definitions matter.
2: How are we going to be able to determine, what is the intent behind somebody preaching a particular verse in Scripture?
1: Pray for wisdom and justice among government leaders and for godly boldness among church leaders. Learn more by following our recent coverage of Bill C-9 at missionnews.org. Elsewhere, Mission Aviation Fellowship is preparing to establish a new ministry base in Nigeria, and the need is critical. In northern Nigeria, extremist attacks and poor infrastructure make travel difficult, especially for Christians targeted for their faith. Andrew Sutton with MAF says a hospital, Egbe Medical Mission, asked MAF to serve with them in the country.
3: There's a lot in the news about Nigeria, the persecution that occurs there, some of the extreme terrorism that they've been dealing with for the last 20 years. And we've seen how MAF can come alongside groups that are working there in Nigeria to help overcome these obstacles, whether that's challenges on the road or insecurity that they're facing. The airplane is just a great tool to kind of help the ministry that's already happening on the ground in Nigeria.
1: And they've already had the plane donated for the new mission field. MAF hopes to launch early next year, flying aid and ministry support in the name of Jesus.
3: Even though some days it might feel like there's a lot of steps left with all the regulatory process, seeing how the Lord has provided for the aircraft is a great encouragement.
1: Sutton asks,
3: pray through this process as we're working through the civil aviation approval process to have visas for the country. The visas are probably the number one need at the moment so that we can be there in the country and to help set up and to get ready for the aircraft coming over. And then ultimately for the airplane. Again, this is a big country and it's only one aircraft, but the Lord can work through this and to use this tool to reach inside the country.
1: Finally, school in a bomb shelter has become the new norm for Ukrainian students. 4 years of educational disruption have stunted kids' social and academic development. Yet the upheaval provides an opportunity for Christians, says David Durance of Teach Beyond.
4: Despite the fact that more than a dozen schools have closed, there's a parallel story in that 8 Christian schools have opened in the middle of a war, which one would never have imagined.
1: Ukrainian citizens and expatriates are leading the nationwide Christian education movement.
4: This has been a real transformation for us to see how God is raising up a whole generation of Christian education leaders who are within Ukraine, leading the movement in Ukraine, and I think in many ways showing the rest of the world what Christian education might look like.
1: Ministering through education has strengthened the Teach Beyond team's resolve about gutting out the war.
4: Despite these horrific circumstances of this war, that even in all that, our team in Ukraine would say, we don't want this to end and lose our freedom. We desire to still have that freedom to share the good news through Christian education.
1: Pray for enduring strength and courage and find your place in this story at missionnews.org. 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
8: 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Do you know what it is? 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Continuing his series, The Holy Spirit You May Not Know, here's David to introduce the best evidence of the Spirit.
9: So if you've ever had a discussion with your friends about being spirit-filled and asked them, how do you know whether a person is spirit-filled or what do you have to do to get spirit-filled, you've probably heard some of the things that float around Christianity. That you have to have spiritual gifts like the speaking in tongues or working miracles or whatever. But the Bible doesn't really support that. The Bible supports the fact that when you are filled with the Spirit, it changes the person that you become. And one of the key ingredients of that person that you become is the spirit of gratitude. That's what we're going to talk about today. The best evidence of the Spirit is your attitude of gratitude. We'll get to it in just a moment. Did you know that Turning Point produces a magazine? Many of you get it. Hundreds of thousands of people read this. I don't know how many now. It's well over 200,000-300,000 people that read this magazine every month, and it comes to you in the mail. It's beautifully designed, filled with devotional content and articles to help you in your walk with the Lord. It has all kinds of information about what God is doing through Turning Point, keeps you up to date on how we're moving forward to try to take the Word of God into the world around us. So if you're not getting that magazine, all you have to do is ask for it. Just simply ask for it. When you call or write or go to our website, say, send me the magazine, and you'll be added to the list. You'll get the next edition. And oh, by the way, there's an electronic version of this magazine, the devotional content, that downloads into your own email. So every morning you wake up and there's the devotional material for the day. You can ask for that too. It's absolutely free. We'd love to put it in your life every day so that it encourages you and helps you. Today we're talking about what it means to live a spirit-filled life and one of the evidences of that life. Let's begin. What is the greatest evidence of someone who is being filled with the Holy Spirit? How would you recognize a truly spirit-controlled individual if you ran into him today and had an opportunity to talk to him for a while? What would tip you off? You might say, well, I know that man has a powerful witness for Jesus Christ. That proves he's spirit-filled. Or I've heard that he speaks in tongues frequently. That must mean he's filled or she's filled with the Spirit. But what does the Word of God say? How can we really determine if a person has been filled or is controlled by the Holy Spirit? And you may find what I'm going to tell you today rather surprising. Yet as I began to chase this concept, it showed up again and again in the principal texts of the New Testament. For me, it was one of those aha moments where you sit back in your chair and you say, yeah, that makes a lot of sense, but I never considered that before. I believe the best evidence of a spirit-filled life is gratitude and thanksgiving. I'd like you to see what the Bible says about it and how the Bible moves it out of the perimeter in our lives into the very center of our lives. It was December of 1914 when Thomas Edison's great laboratories in West Orange, New Jersey, were almost entirely destroyed by fire. In one night, Edison lost $2 million worth of equipment and the record of much of his life work. Edison's son, Charles, ran frantically about trying to find his father and finally came upon him standing near the fire, his face ready in the glow and his white hair blown by the winter winds. My heart ached for him, Charles said. He was no longer young and everything was being destroyed. Then he spotted me and he said to me, "Where is your mother? Find her and bring her here. She will never see a fire like this again as long as she lives." The next morning, walking about the charred embers of so many of his hopes and dreams, the 67-year-old Edison said, "There's great hope in disaster. All of our mistakes are burned up. Thank God we can start all over again." Amen. Wow. I don't know what you think when you hear a story like that, but I think I'm not quite there yet, but I'm glad to hear somebody is there. What a perspective on life. What an attitude of gratitude. The Bible speaks often about thankful spirits. You see it through all the scripture, words like thanks, thankful, thanksgiving. They show up more than 150 times in the Bible, and more than 30 times we are actually reminded to give thanks. But it may surprise you that the Bible often and very carefully links the spirit of gratitude and victory in the Christian life. I remember when I saw these two verses, I don't know if you've ever connected these thoughts, but in 2 Corinthians 2:14, we read these words. "Now thanks be to God who leads us in triumph." Thanksgiving and triumph. Did you see it? Gratitude and triumph in the same verse. There's something about the attitude of gratitude that seems at home in the scenario of victory. That same concept blazes across the biblical sky in 1 Corinthians 15:57. "Thanks be to God who gives us the victory through our Lord Jesus Christ." There it is again. Victory and triumph in the same context with gratitude. You show me somebody who's experienced spiritual victory, who exudes a sense of triumph, and I'll promise you, as you get to know that person, you will find that man or woman is permeated with a spirit of gratitude. Gratitude, you see, is the best evidence that God is in us, that He's working in our lives. Why do I say that? Because in the world in which we live today, there are so many reasons to be ungrateful. So many reasons to complain. But if the Spirit of God is in us, He will give us a heart that notices the blessings even when we are under the burdens. Unfortunately, the doctrine of gratitude has been relegated by some to an optional and seasonal spirit. Gratitude, as I have watched it sometimes, is looked upon as that which good Christians do on occasion instead of that which marks the life of every Christian. A spirit of thanksgiving, men and women, should be true in all of us. If we know Jesus Christ and if God's Holy Spirit is in control of our lives, we should be men and women with thankful hearts. There are five key doctrinal passages in the New Testament that underscore the importance of perpetual thanksgiving. I want to share those passages with you, not to bring conviction so much as to bring encouragement, because this is how the Bible views a thankful person. The Bible puts it right in the center of who we are in Jesus Christ. First of all, we learn that a spirit-filled Christian is controlled by the Spirit, and gratitude is the result. In the key passage on being filled with the Spirit in Ephesians chapter 5, we read these words, "And be not drunk with wine, in which is dissipation, but be filled with the Spirit, speaking to one another in psalms and hymns and spiritual songs, singing and making melody in your heart to the Lord, giving thanks always for all things to God the Father in the name of our Lord Jesus, submitting to one another in the fear of God. Now, if you're a grammarian, an English teacher, or somebody who's interested in the language, if you read that paragraph, you'll discover that a lot of the words end in ing. Those words are participles, and participles record continuing action. Participles tell us this is not just once, this is a continuing thing. Notice, speaking, singing, making melody, and giving thanks. The words that end in ing are words that describe what goes on in the life of a man or woman who is being filled with the Holy Spirit. So zero in with me for a closer look. One of the evidences that you are a spiritual Christian is that you'll find yourself singing and speaking in psalms and hymns and spiritual songs. You'll have a melody in your heart. You'll be a happy person, a joyous person. Joined together with these first three words in this verse is this word, giving thanks. The Bible tells us in Ephesians 5:20, we should be giving thanks always for all things to God the Father in the name of our Lord Jesus Christ. The third evidence of a Spirit-filled Christian is the gratitude of the heart. Thanksgiving to God for all that He has done. Literally, the text said, be being filled with the Spirit, giving thanks always for all things to God. Later in this message, we will see that Paul commands us to give thanks in all things. But here he tells us to give thanks for all things. I've heard preachers say the Bible never says we're to give thanks for all things, but only in all things. Unfortunately, the Bible says give thanks for all things. So you can't use that when you're trying to explain thanksgiving in the midst of trouble. And before we talk about giving thanks when life is hard, let's begin with something simple and undeniable. God has richly blessed us all. Psalm 103 gives us a little litany of things for to be thankful. Psalm 103, 2 through 5 says, bless the Lord, O my soul, and forget not all His benefits. Who forgives all your iniquities, who heals your diseases, who redeems your life from destruction, who crowns you with loving kindness and tender mercies, who satisfies your mouth with good things so that your youth is renewed like the eagles. That's a great starting place for gratitude, isn't it? We all have quite a few things we should be thankful for. If you can't think of anything to be grateful for today, go read Psalm 103. It will help you, give you some things to start with. And Paul is not saying here, when he says we should be thankful for all things, that we should be thankful for evil. That's not what it's about. He's not saying to be thankful for evil. We thank God that He is over us in the midst of it all. Now, I have to admit, there's a mystery in all of this that's hard to put into words. But when the Holy Spirit fills you, something happens that you can't quite explain, but you can absolutely experience it. And when adversity comes into your life, you begin to sense God's presence in a special way. And some of you have actually told me that. You've said, Pastor Jeremiah, I don't know what I would have done if I hadn't known that God was with me during this time. Or, Pastor Jeremiah, God was really close to me. How many of you know God is never more close to you at any one time than He is at any other? But you become sensitive to His presence during times of difficulty. And that is why Paul can say we give thanks for all things, not because all things are good, but because God is good in all things. Isn't that true? William Law, writing in the 18th century, made a very good point when he said, would you like to know who is the greatest saint in the world? It isn't he who prays most or fasts most. It isn't he who gives most, but it is he who is always thankful to God, who receives everything as an instrument of God's goodness and has a heart always ready to praise God for it. Think of that. The greatest saint is the one who is always thankful. Ephesians 5 says that when you are controlled by the Spirit, thanksgiving will be the result. You will have a spirit of thanksgiving. always giving thanks, it says. Here's the second verse. A Spirit-filled Christian is committed to the Word of God, and gratitude is the result. If you go over to the book of Colossians, you will see a passage of Scripture that looks very familiar to the one in Ephesians. It's almost word for word until you get to one place in it. Here's what it says. Let the Word of Christ dwell in you richly in all wisdom, teaching and admonishing one another in psalms and hymns and spiritual songs, singing with grace in your hearts to the Lord, and whatever you do in word or deed, do all in the name of the Lord Jesus, giving thanks to God the Father through him. You say, that sounds just like Ephesians. Well, it's almost like Ephesians, except in Ephesians we're told, if we're filled with the Spirit of God, we'll be thankful. In Colossians, we're told, if we're filled with the Word of God, we'll be thankful. Did you notice the change? In Ephesians, it's one thing. In Colossians, it's another. And what Paul is teaching us in Colossians is that when the Bible is a special part of our lives, when we read the Scripture, when we listen to scriptural things, when we fill our hearts with scriptural truth, the result of that will ultimately be that we become thankful people. It's the instrument God uses to change us and conform us into the image of our Lord. Paul is saying that when you spend time as a Spirit-filled Christian reading the Bible, you will come out of that experience grateful. Just like the passage we read in Psalm 103. You can't read that passage without being thankful for all that God has done. I once heard a pastor say you can often tell what part of the Bible a person has been reading by how they pray. He explained that when someone prays in an anxious and worried tone, they probably have not been reading God's promises. God's promises remind us that he will always take care of us like a good father. When someone sounds resentful and hard-hearted in prayer, he would say they probably skip the Psalms, because the Psalms soften our hearts and remind us to praise the Lord. But when a person prays with a warm and thankful spirit, he would smile and say they must have been studying the gospel. The gospel shows us what Jesus has done for us. And when we see that clearly, our hearts are filled with thanksgiving. So here's the first two. A Spirit-filled Christian is controlled by the Spirit, and gratitude is the result. A Spirit-filled Christian is committed to the Bible, and gratitude is the result. Here's the third one in Colossians chapter 3. And let the peace of God rule in your hearts, to which also you were called in one body, and be thankful. When a person is characterized by peace, the result is exactly the same as a person who's controlled by the Holy Spirit and a person who's committed to the Word of God. He will be filled with thanksgiving. Peace is one aspect of the fruit of the Spirit. So if we are filled with the Spirit, peace will be part of the manifestation of His presence in our lives. And everywhere Paul talks about peace, he talks in the same context about thanksgiving. I haven't been able to find one place where that is not true. The Spirit plus the Word plus peace, all surrounded by an attitude of gratitude. I have to laugh when I think back to my early days as a pastor and some of my frustration with the Apostle Paul. I used to get frustrated with him. I would be studying my way through one of his epistles, caught up in what a clear, orderly, logical teacher he is. Then all of a sudden, he would seem to launch himself into an idea that was off the topic. And I would say to myself, Paul, I know a rabbit trail when I see one. That's a rabbit trail. That's not on the subject at all. I finally realized something about these rabbit trails. Whenever Paul did those quick turns in the text and seemed to head down a different track, it was always because he was overcome with a sense of gratitude to God for what he had done for him. He would come to a place in his teaching and his reasoning where the reality of what the Spirit of God was leading him to say would suddenly overwhelm him. He couldn't go on to the next point until he had a little praise party, giving thanks to the Lord for his wisdom and long-suffering and mercy. Logic, I discovered, isn't everything. It has to leave room for praise. Praise to God for His peace. As you enjoy the peace that wells up in your heart and floods the landscape of your life, you will be filled with gratitude. You will be filled with thanksgiving. Here's number four. A Spirit-filled Christian is constantly in prayer, and gratitude is the result. Philippians 4:6 says, "Be anxious for nothing, but in everything by prayer and supplication with thanksgiving, let your requests be made known to God." A lot of people read this verse like this: be anxious for nothing, but in everything by prayer and supplication and thanksgiving. But the word before thanksgiving isn't "and," it is the word "with." And you say, "Pastor, what difference does that make?" Listen to me. Don't overlook that difference. It's so important. The "with" in this verse means that whether it is prayer or supplication or any other kind of praying to God, it is always to be mixed with thanksgiving. Thanksgiving belongs to all the properties of prayer. When you are asking God for something, it's always with thanksgiving. When you are praising God for something, it is always with thanksgiving. When you are interceding for someone else, it is always with thanksgiving. The Bible teaches, and Paul teaches in Philippians, thanksgiving is the inevitable companion of every prayer you ever pray. You should never pray without thanksgiving. When you're a watchman on the wall for your church or for your family or for your nation, don't forget that with all those requests, all of them should be mixed and blended generously with thanksgiving to God for all He has done. Ruth Graham once wrote about waking at 3 a.m. while she was overseas. She was exhausted when all of a sudden the name of a loved one who was running from God hit her with fear. She began to pray, and her mind kept circling the problems. Then she said, "I sensed the Lord say to me, quit studying the problems and start studying the promises." She turned on the light, opened her Bible, and the first verse she saw was Philippians 4:6. "With thanksgiving, let your requests be made known to God." She realized she'd been pleading without thanking, so she began to thank God for His faithfulness, His wisdom, and for the person she loved so much. And she said, "You know what happened? It was as if suddenly someone turned on the lights in my mind and heart and soul, and the little fears and worries which like mice and cockroaches had been nibbling away in the darkness suddenly scuttled for cover." In Philippians 4:6, Paul seems to be mentioning several kinds of prayer, but he focuses in on one kind of response, and that is the response of gratitude. It is to be present in all of our prayers, no matter what the content may be. Just make sure when you say, "Dear Heavenly Father," the next words are "thank you." That's how God teaches us to pray. So there are four of the five. But this last one is so powerful that if all I had time to preach was one of them, this is the one I would preach, because this is overwhelming. And I'm telling you, friends, it's a verse of Scripture you can't deny. And some of you are going to wish you hadn't heard this verse after you hear it, because it is so clear and so absolute. People ask me over the years, "How do you know the will of God for your life?" And it's a legitimate question, and we should always be pursuing a knowledge of God's will. But there are some things we already know that are the will of God. How many of you know that if you read the Bible carefully, you will find passages of Scripture where the Bible just says, "Do this," no options, no opportunities to do anything else. This is God's will for your life. Don't forget it. Don't stop doing it. If you're not doing it, start doing it, right? 1 Thessalonians 5:18, "In everything give thanks, for this is the will of God in Christ Jesus for you." What part of that don't we get? One of the undeniable parts of God's will for every single Christian is in this verse. Giving thanks is the will of God in Christ Jesus for you and for me. Could anything be any clearer than that? And the contrary aspect of God's will is just as clear. And this is a little bit touchy, and if this bothers you, good. If you're not grateful, you are out of the will of God. That means complaining, grumbling, pessimism, despair. These are all out of the will of God. If it is the will of God to give thanks, then we're out of the will of God if we don't do it. And that is not something that you have to argue about. I mean, it's just plainly said in Scripture. This is the will of God, that you be grateful, that you be thankful. And this is a good day to begin that. You know, you don't have to look very far before you realize how much you have to be grateful for, how thankful you should be. Part two of this tomorrow as we finish out the week together. And then we have two more lessons at the end of the month. In the month of July, we're going to be talking about making sense of it all, seeing the world with a biblical perspective, a new series that we want to share with you. I hope you will log in for July and be with us then. And don't forget to join us tomorrow as we conclude the message we began today on the best evidence of the Spirit. Thank you for listening. I'm David Jeremiah.
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10: 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Listen to the Bible from 1 John 4. Dear friends, since God so loved us, we also ought to love one another. No one has ever seen God, but if we love one another, God lives in us, and His love is made complete in us. We know that we live in Him and He in us because He has given us His Spirit. And we have seen and testified that the Father has sent His Son to be the Savior.

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3: For decades, Elizabeth Elliot has influenced many people through her books and courageous faith. She shares with us what she's learned as a daughter, wife, mother, and missionary on this radio program, Gateway to Joy. 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
2: Courtesy to me is nothing but small sacrifices. It is a Christian's way of signaling by many tiny things the tremendous principle of the cross, which is my life for yours. The principle of the cross should be the central ruling factor in our lives. What Jesus did when he stretched out his arms upon the cross was to say, my life for yours. The bread which I will give is my body, and I will give it for the life of the world. He laid down his life. He said, nobody takes it from me. I lay it down of myself. Even though the hands that had created Antares, that tremendous star, the hands that created the sun, moon, and stars in their courses above, join with all nature in manifold witness to thy great faithfulness, mercy, and love. Every evidence is spread around before us. But it was those same hands created the hummingbird and created Antares that were nailed helpless by real iron nails to a real wooden cross by real sinners. But he said, nobody takes it from me. I lay it down of myself. Now, nobody can steal your rights. But how many rights do we have as Christians? One. My right to lay down my life. I have no other rights. I have no right to be respected. I have no right to be loved. I have no right to be admired. I have no right to anything as a Christian. Now, I'm not wiping out the political rights that we have. But as a Christian, I don't stand on my rights. I am not concerned for my rights. I am concerned only to know, what can I do for you? In what way may I give my life for you? In what way may I say my life for yours? Where does it start? At the breakfast table. Pass the butter to Daddy. Why? Is he more important than you are? Yes. We are to esteem everybody else better than ourselves. Pass the butter to Daddy, because that is a teeny tiny little sacrifice. The child wants to take the butter first. We get invited to church suppers every now and then. We eat a lot of cold ham, potato salad, and rolls and pickles and stuff. And you know what we see often? I would say much more often than not, the children are told to go to the buffet table first. Because presumably the children can't wait. The adults can wait. I think it should be the other way around. This should be the greatest discipline in the world for those kids to sit quietly over there, not race around and bang on the piano and run up and down the stairs. Let them learn. Now, in order for you to say my life for yours to the child, that does not rule out the possibility that you have to teach the child to say my life for yours to you. And I've had mothers who were really confused about this. They thought they were supposed to do everything for the child, which of course is the worst way you could possibly bring up that child. You must teach them. But it's appropriate for the father to say, pass the butter to mama first, or for the mother to say, pass the butter to daddy first, before anybody grabs it. If there are four cookies left on the plate, and there are

0: five children, somebody has to say my life for yours. And it's those tiny little things. When my husband gets out of the car in the rain and goes all the way around the car and opens the door for me, it's not to say, because you are so helpless, you cannot get out of the car by yourself, and therefore I am going to be insulted by that. No, it's because he's saying, in effect, my life for yours. I don't mind getting soaked in order that you not have to be soaked. He helps me in, and Lars Grin helps me in with my chair at every meal when nobody's there. There isn't anybody else admiring him for being a Southern gentleman. It's just my life for yours. It's courtesy. Every rule of courtesy has something to do with somebody else. Why can we not eat with our elbows all over the table? Well, because it looks awful. It looks gross. Why can't I talk with my mouth open? I mean, chew with my mouth open. Well, because it looks gross, that's all. When nobody wants to see people doing that. Every rule of courtesy has unselfishness behind it. It has a very important place in a Christian home. So you can understand, I trust, already why courtesy is connected with sacrifice. I've been saying love always means sacrifice. It is a sacrifice for a husband to take the headship of the house. It is a sacrifice for him to work all day in order to enable his wife to stay home. It is a sacrifice for a wife to submit to her husband, and it is a sacrifice to stay home all the time. All of these things I think of not in terms of deprivation and loss. We think of the word sacrifice when you hear of people having to sacrifice their house because they only got half the amount of money they paid for it. You sacrifice your children when they go to the mission field. Let's think of it primarily in the sense of offering something to God, a glad surrender, an offering up of all that I am. Present your bodies a living sacrifice. All that I am, all that I do, do all your work as an offering to God, whether it's scrubbing the toilet or making a CEO decision in the executive suite in a high-rise office building. All that I am, all that I do, all that I have, all your possessions, which include your children in a sense, God has not given them to you as possessions, but as a trust. He has entrusted you with those children. They're on loan, but you have them now. You have a wife, or you have a husband. You have problems. You have emotions. And you have a car and a house or whatever. All of these things are part of the sacrifice that we offer to God. Lord, it's all yours. Very often, as we're coming back from a trip, as we approach the house, Lars will be saying, well, I wonder if we're going to find a smoldering pile of ashes. And he always says he hopes that if there's ever a fire in our house, that it will be nothing but a smoldering pile of ashes left. He doesn't want any piece of it left. Just so it makes it so simple, you know. Life is real simple if you don't have anything. But these are three things so far that are included in the total sacrifice of my life. It is an offering, a glad offering, a present to God. And the last thing is all that I suffer, all that I am, all that I have, all that I do, and all that I suffer. Now, if you want an exposition of what I think the offering of suffering is about, then you'd have to read my book, A Path Through Suffering, and also my book, Loneliness, in which I've tried to spell out the tremendous truths, which I can barely touch on in a book. But this has been a great revelation to me, especially since my second husband's death by cancer. It was during his illness that God began to show me that this terrible pain, which I was feeling vicariously, and the hideous possibilities of what the doctors were going to do to this poor man before he died, it wasn't just the prospect of death. It wasn't nearly so horrifying to me as the mutilation that they were planning. It was at that time that the Lord began to speak to me about offering up my sufferings. People are always saying, how do you handle such and such a thing? Well, most of the time, I can't handle the things they're talking about. And so I hand them over to the one who has the wounded hands and who has already borne my griefs and carried my sorrows. I make an offering of my sufferings. Just think of that all day long. All that I am, have, do, and suffer, give it to Jesus. Offer it up. Courtesy is small sacrifices. Sacrifice means the offering up of everything that we do. And hospitality follows very clearly with those two principles. When I was growing up, I think one of the great blessings of my life was the fact that my parents took seriously the command to be hospitable. And I love Philip's translation in 1 Peter 4:9. I think it says in King James, use hospitality without grudging. Philip's translation says, be hospitable without wishing you hadn't got to be. And that gets us right down where we live, don't we? Many of us can be hospitable, but not by any means always without wishing that we hadn't got to be. We always managed to have a guest room. This was during the Depression. But my parents did not want to have to always be boosting a child out of a room, because I don't think there was a week that went by that we didn't have a guest staying in that guest room. And there were suitcases going up and down the stairs. And we didn't have anything in the way of fancy meals. My mother could never add something to the menu because we were having company. We ate a lot of macaroni and cheese and soup in those days. I don't think I ever even heard of a steak until I was in college. My father made about $2,000 or $3,000 back in the 30s, and he had quite a family. But they never allowed that to prevent their fulfilling God's command to be hospitable. So they had an open heart and an open home.
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4: All right, thank you very much. And hello again, dear radio friend. How in the world are you? You doing all right? Well, I hope things are going well at your house. If, perchance, you've struck a day when things aren't going too well, and we all have those days now and then, just look up and say, Lord Jesus, I'm yours. See me through. The key word for the Christian is through. Yea, though I walk through the valley, I'll fear no evil. When thou passest through the waters, they shall not overflow thee. God brings us through. He doesn't drop you in the middle of things. I often tell my friends, God hasn't brought you this far to dump you now. So trust him. Look up. If you've struck a rough day, and some of you have, I'm sure, just look up and say, Lord, see me through, and he will. Jesus never fails. Well, we're looking at Romans 16. And Paul says, I commend unto you Phoebe, our sister, a servant of the church at Cenchrea. This word servant is our word deacon. Now, I'm not going to get into a big hassle with you, dear friends, as to whether women should be allowed to be deacons in the church. There's enough argument about that as it is. I'll only point out to you that if you read your Greek New Testament, the word that is translated servant here is the Greek word diakonos, which is the same word that is used for deacons elsewhere. You figure it out for yourself. In any case, what is important is that this lady was a servant in the sense of rendering needed service to the church at the time when it's needed. This is the cook definition, you may say, of a deacon. The deacons originated in the book of Acts. You'll remember the story when the number of disciples was multiplied and there arose a murmuring, it said, of the Grecians against the Hebrews because their widows were neglected in the daily ministration. All they got was leftovers. And so the apostles said, well, now we're not going to leave the ministry of the Word of God to do something else. Let's look for seven men that are full of the Holy Ghost and wisdom and of good report, people with good reputation and good sense and filled with the Spirit of God. That, by the way, is the qualification for leadership anywhere in God's work. Good reputation, good common sense, and full of the Holy Ghost. And so he says, we'll give ourselves to prayer and the ministry of the Word. And so they chose these deacons, among whom, of course, was Stephen and Philip and Prochorus and Nicanor and Timon and Parmenas and Nicholas, and so on. All right, these men took care of the need that was there at the time, and they did it as a ministry of the Holy Spirit of God. That's what a deacon is supposed to do, to meet the need where it exists in the church at the time in the power of the Holy Ghost. Good idea? Well then, Phoebe had been doing that. It said, she has been a helper of many and of myself also. She has been a helper of many and of myself also, Paul says. What does it mean to be a servant of the church? Had you ever thought about that? As I say, I want to lay aside now any argument about whether women can serve in official positions in the church. You work that out for yourself. Some denominations say yes, and some say no, and some say maybe, and still others just sweep it under the rug of forgetfulness. So I'm not going to argue it, if that's all right with you. I am going to assume that God has something for every believer to do in the local church. The Bible teaches me that, and I think it's without question. God has something special for every believer to do within the context of the local church. If you agree with that presupposition, then let's think about it. Said, she has been a servant of the church. She has been a succorer, that means an effective helper, giving help when it was needed. If you give succor to somebody, that means you help them where they need it at the time, right then. She has been a helper, an effective helper, it says, of many, and of myself also. She had been of help to Paul. Now, how do you do this? Well, I think, first of all, you have to be honest about what God has gifted you with. If God has not given you a solo voice, then you better not insist on helping the church by singing solos. You may just help to empty it. If God has not gifted you at public speaking, then maybe you better not think too seriously about making a lot of speeches. If God has, however, gifted you at something like, let us say, bookkeeping, then you better accept when somebody nominates you for treasurer or financial secretary. Because that can very well be your ministry as unto the Lord. No, you're not singing. No, you're not preaching. No, I have never in the world found people lining up at the door to thank the financial secretary for keeping the records. That's something that people never think to do, and yet it's a lot of work, isn't it? You ladies and gentlemen who fill posts like that in the local church, you know how much work it is to keep track of everything. But people don't thank you. They thank the preacher. They may thank the soloist. But they never thank the treasurer or the financial secretary. Strange how we neglect that. But if that's your gift, then you better do it as unto the Lord. Hadn't you? Perhaps you're gifted in mechanical matters. Well then, you can serve the church by helping to keep it in good shape. Do you know about preventive maintenance? Many of you do, I'm confident. When I first came to the college, I asked the gentleman who was then in charge of buildings and grounds. He had come out of the New York subway system, I believe, and in that job he was what we call a troubleshooter. That is, when something broke down, whether it was a subway car or some piece of machinery, whatever it was, they sent for him. So his orientation was a troubleshooter kind of a job. Well, shortly after I came to the college, I noticed that we were in need of a little different point of view, maybe on our maintenance. And so I asked him one day. I said, "Brother, what's your philosophy of maintenance?" He thought for a moment and turned to me and smiled his engaging smile. He says, "Buddy, I just try to keep up with what breaks." Well, we were understaffed and underpaid and overworked, and I could understand that that was exactly what was being done because it had to be. However, you don't have to keep on with what's being done just because it's being done. Have you found that out? No, you don't. Change isn't wrong if God is in it. You don't have to keep on with what's being done just because that's the way we always did it. Somebody has said there are two reasons for doing nothing in any local church. One is we never tried it before, and the other is we tried it before. But anyway, what we did was to introduce what we call preventive maintenance. Now, our building is an old resort hotel, and every room in the original building has a connecting bath. You can understand how much plumbing there is in a building that is 4 stories high and 780 feet long in its main building, and then a 7-story wing attached to that. You can understand that there may be quite a bit of plumbing in a building like that, every room with connecting bath. Okay. So we started preventive maintenance. Go through and check the plumbing before it springs a leak. Go through and check the wiring before it blows a fuse or starts a fire. Go through and check other functions of the building. Preventive maintenance. That's why we go around and paint everything routinely. There's a whole system of repainting the trim on various buildings or whole buildings themselves where they're made of wooden siding. Every so often, preventive maintenance. Well, I got into that simply to emphasize the fact that some of you can do that for God's house. It's amazing how many things are just let go in God's house where you wouldn't put up with it in your own. Isn't it true? So if your gift is mechanical, maybe you ought to give some thought to serving the church in the line of preventive maintenance and equipment repair and all of that. Serving the church. Did you know that some people have the gift of serving the church in intercessory prayer? I wonder if you've ever thought about that. Some of my listeners are shut-ins. You're in a retirement facility and you can't even get a conveyance to take you to town when you want it. You have to wait until 10 o'clock on 3 weeks from Tuesday or something like that. And people don't come to see you very often. And all of the folk with whom you grew up are already in the glory. And life is a lonesome business. And you think, well, there isn't much that I can do. Brother Cook is running on about serving the church. What does he expect me to do? Well, now, wait a minute. As Big John used to say, "Dear heart, didn't you love the love in his voice?" I know we're talking to some of the family radio people that miss him just like I do. When he said, "Dear heart," you know he meant it. Well, anyhow, wait just a minute, will you? Did you know that you can serve the church through intercessory prayer? Take an hour every week just to pray for your pastor. Pray for him, pray all around him, pray for his study, and pray for his preaching, and pray for his calling, and pray for his home, and his family, and his children. Pray for his physical health. Pray a wall of protection around him so he isn't harassed with temptations. Pray for his acceptance by people in the community. Pray that he might be encouraged to develop his ministry beyond routine sermonizing. Some ministers could do so much better if they'd write and publish, or if they'd get on the radio, or if they'd initiate other programs that God could give them. Pray for your pastor. You're serving the church when you do that. Take an hour every week and just pray for him. Pray for the Sunday school teachers, and pray for those who are taught in Sunday school, and pray for the people who do some calling in homes, and pray for the impact of the church on the general community. And pray for your own relationship with the church. God can make you a blessing to people far more than you think you can be, even though you're shut in much of the time in a retirement relationship. God can use you, beloved. Serve the church. Well, we've gone around some of these things. Can you write? Can you sing? Can you fix things? Can you repair things? Can you pray? Can you encourage? You can serve the church by being an encourager and a helper. Well, we get at this some more when we get a chance. I want to serve in God's community, don't you? Let's ask God to make us servants of the church. Dear Father, today we just give ourselves to Thee, and we pray that we may be helpers in Thy work. In Jesus' name I pray this, amen. Till I meet you once again by way of radio, walk with the King today and be a blessing.
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6: This is Shauna on Johnny Erickson Tada Sharing Hope. I know you're going to love hearing Johnny share this touching story from China.
7: Our Wheels for the World teams have been delivering wheelchairs and Bibles in China for decades now. In this huge country of 1 billion, where over 100,000 face life with a disability. Take the story of Mr. Wang. He's had congenital ankylosis spondylitis since he was a boy. Now that is a convoluted syndrome, but basically it causes the bones and joints of his legs to gradually become fused and his spine to become rigid. His mother was his sole caregiver until she died when Mr. Wang was a young adult. Thankfully, his sister was able to take him in, but then she too passed away. At that point, loneliness began to overwhelm Mr. Wang. Scraping by on a small government stipend was hardly enough to survive in his small flat on the edge of town. He was desperately poor, but his greatest poverty was his loneliness. With no family, no help, and just a few neighbors who took pity on him, Mr. Wang felt like an outcast, and even with crutches, it was so hard to get around. He struggled against despair. If only I weren't disabled, he thought, then I could survive. But then, a local church who heard of his plight told our Wheels for the World team when they came to his little town. When he learned that he might be able to receive a wheelchair, one that really fit him, one that worked, a glimmer of hope flickered. It was beyond his wildest dreams. The Wheels for the World team actually came to his home and right away began measuring his legs and then spent time fitting a wheelchair to accommodate his unbending spine and legs. Through their efforts and a translator, he experienced tenderness, compassion, kindness, and his loneliness and despair began to ease. Within a few hours, he was fitted with a brand new wheelchair, and he was thrilled, especially when he was able to go outside in the sun for the first time in many years. Our therapist gave him a big hug and introduced him to the volunteers in the local church who told him about Jesus. Mr. Wang learned that he was not alone. He learned that God cared, that other Christians did too. And his heart was warmed and he received Christ as Savior. And now, 3 years later, several Christian women from the church regularly visit Mr. Wang in his small apartment. They clean his little kitchen and take care of all his laundry. Their love and care encourages Mr. Wang to grow in the knowledge of the Lord. And although he's still unable to make the trip to church, he opens his little apartment for worship services. Recently, when Johnny and friends did a follow-up visit, we were welcomed by his big smile. When we asked him about his favorite scripture, he referred to James at the importance of controlling the tongue. For no longer is this man embittered, no longer is he complaining about his lot in life. His tongue is no longer saying, "Woe is me." Rather, his tongue is filled with praise to God. He is no longer alone.
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5: Let us run with endurance the race that is set before us, looking to Jesus, the founder and perfecter of our faith. It's great to know that nothing can separate you from the love of God, not even death or the death of someone close to you. Only a Christian can face the worst life has to offer and know it's but a stepping stone to a glory that will never end. From the Moody Church in Chicago, this is Running to Win with Dr. Erwin Lutzer, whose clear teaching helps us make it across the finish line. Today we conclude a series from Romans chapter 8 on the blessings we've been given as children of an awesome God. Pastor Lutzer, I believe you'll be quoting C.S. Lewis in the Screwtape Letters as we try to comprehend the triumph that lies ahead.
10: You know, Dave, I've not read all of C.S. Lewis, but I do have to say this. God has given him real insight. And one of the reasons the Lord has used him to bring others to faith in Jesus Christ is he not only reasoned with people, but it's clear from his writings that he was able to understand them and to lead them along to Jesus. And that's really what all of us have been called to do. When you stop to think of it in the New Testament, do you remember when Jesus asked Peter to throw his net into the water? It was really at the wrong time. That was not usually the time when you fished. It was in the wrong place. But the net was full. Why? Jesus caused those fish to go into the net. And you know what God asks us to do? He asks us to throw out the net, and he will fill it. I'm so excited to offer a book entitled Sent. It's written by a couple who have been used in evangelism and who help all of us to connect with our neighbors and our friends and build those bridges to share the gospel. For a gift of any amount, we're making it available for you, and this is one of the last days we're making that offer. For now, listen, and at the end of this message, I'm going to be giving you some contact info. But there's one section that has often touched my heart, and I'm giving it to you as a paraphrase. C.S. Lewis says in this that Screwtape, the lead demon, says to one of his demons, the worst possible thing that can happen to us, and that which glorifies our enemy the most, and he's talking about the Most High God, is when a man looks around and sees no reason to go on believing in God's love and still believes anyway. Anyone who trusts God like that is a super conqueror, no matter what possible thing could happen to him. And God is glorified in the midst of our faith, in the midst of our circumstances. Now the Apostle Paul has said that God's love not only endures, but God's love also triumphs. And then Paul thinks to himself, maybe I've left something out. Maybe in the back of somebody's mind, as they begin to think about God's work in their heart, and of course he's speaking to believers here, maybe somebody will think there's something else that counts against God's love. So in addition to these seven circumstances, Paul lists eight personalities or events or circumstances, and he makes another list because he wants to include them all. And so Paul begins, and he says, I am persuaded. You'll notice, verse 38. Notice what he's not persuaded of. He doesn't say, I'm persuaded God is going to give you a job. I'm persuaded that your child is going to be healed of whatever infirmity your child might have. I'm not persuaded that you're going to have a long life that is going to be free of illness. I'm not persuaded that you're going to be free of pain. No, no, no, no. But this is what Paul says I am persuaded of. I am sure that, and now he begins, a list of eight circumstances or events or personalities that cannot separate us from the love of God. And number one, he lists death. Death, which is our greatest enemy, says that doesn't count against God's love. In fact, it says in the book of John that Jesus loved Lazarus and Lazarus died. God loves his people and he loves to take them to heaven. When Barnhouse, that great preacher, when his wife died, he was coming home from the funeral and he was trying to comfort his children who were in the car crying. And suddenly a big truck drove up beside them, and the truck, when it did, its shadow overcame the car and overshadowed the car. So he immediately thought of something and said, children, would you rather be hit by a truck or just the shadow of the truck? And they said, well, of course, we'd rather just be hit by the shadow of the truck because the shadow doesn't hurt. And he said, you know, in the very same way, your mother has not been hurt by death. She's only passed through the valley of the shadow of death. She's not been hurt by it. We're saddened because she's gone, but death does not separate us from the love of Christ. Will life, with all of its circumstances and its dangers? No. Then Paul says, angels, would they separate us from the love of Christ? Of course not. They wouldn't even think of it, but Paul here is just considering every possibility that one could possibly imagine. Principalities, it's translated rulers here. That's a reference to the demonic world. Can it separate us from the love of Christ? Can demons who harass Christians? Can demons who sometimes confuse Christians? Can demons who sometimes struggle with Christians, can they in some way separate us from the love of Christ? Paul says, no, principalities can't. What about things present today, events? Will they separate us from the love of Christ? Will a bear's loss separate us from the love of Christ? Paul would say, no, no, that won't happen. Things present, things to come, tomorrow? The events that you're going to face at work and the unemployment slip that you might be getting, will it separate you from the love of Christ? Paul says, no, things to come won't do it. Will powers do it? This is another reference to demonic powers. Paul wanted to make sure that they were included, the supernatural powers and the superstitions of the day. And he's saying, in effect, curses can't. Living on the 13th floor of a building can't. It can't separate you from the love of Christ. And then he says, what about height? He's actually referring to something that is the astronomy. Astronomy talks about the highest star. And of course, astronomy has often turned into astrology, which is condemned in the Bible. But 12 million Americans make their decisions based on their horoscopes, based on the stars. Will the height of a star at its point of zenith, at its strength, will it separate you from the love of Christ because it has power? No. Will the star that has depth, will it separate you from God's power? And the answer, of course, is no, it can't. Stars can't. height or depth can't do it. And then Paul says, you know what? There's somebody out there who thinks maybe I've overlooked something. So he says, nor anything in all creation, or as it says literally, anything that has been created, it can't separate you from the love of Christ. Now think about this for a moment theologically. Is there anything that exists that hasn't been created by God? I don't think so. Even Satan was created by God. He was created perfect, but then he fell. There is nothing in all of the universe that exists that has not been created by God. And Paul says that no created thing can separate you from the love of Christ. You say, well, couldn't I do it myself? Couldn't I just choose to be separated from the love of Christ? Not if you're a believer. And this is a message to those who have put saving faith in Jesus Christ. No, there's no way you can do it. Do you realize today that if you belong to Jesus, and that is an if you are a believer, therefore you belong to Jesus, there is nothing that you can do to get God to stop loving you. The love of Christ. What an assurance that God's decided to love you and no created thing can separate you from his love. No wonder the hymn writer wrote, the love of God is greater far than tongue or pen can ever tell. It goes beyond the highest star and reaches to the lowest hell. Could we with ink the oceans fill, and were the sky of parchment made, where every stalk on earth a quill and every man a scribe by trade? To write the love of God above would drain the oceans dry, nor could the scroll contain the whole, though stretched from sky to sky. Nothing can separate you from the love of God. Now, what we need to do is to make sure that this has come home to us. So let me give you some conclusions that should send you home rejoicing in God's love. The first is simply this, that remember that divine love, this is critical. Divine love is based on the lover. It's based on the lover. Now, human love is based on the person loved. I love you because of what you do for me. I love you because you're beautiful. I love you because you make life easier. I love you because I love to be seen with you. I love you, and when you change, I'll love somebody else. That's human love. Divine love is based on God. Now, your text is open, isn't it? All of you have Bibles that are open. Look at what it says. In verse 36, we are being killed all the day long. We are regarded as sheep to be slaughtered. No, in all these things, we are more than conquerors through him that loved us. How does Paul put those two ideas together? Sheep, victorious. Shepherds tell us that sheep are stubborn. They are difficult to get along with. They take false paths. They are weak. They're incredibly vulnerable to enemies. I mean, how in the world can a sheep be a super conqueror? Maybe an elephant, maybe a lion, but a sheep, a super conqueror? It has nothing to do with the sheep, really. It has everything to do with the shepherd. That's why Paul says, we are more than conquerors through him who loved us. This is all of God. This is all of God. It's not that we ourselves have all of this love within us. And when David said in Psalm 23, the Lord is my shepherd, he in effect said, because the Lord is my shepherd, there's nothing that I really, really need that I don't have. And so it's dependent upon the lover. It is God who has chosen to love us. Herein is love. Not that we loved God, but that God loved us and gave his Son as a propitiation for our sins. It is all dependent on
11: God. And there is no other person out there who can dissuade him from loving those whom he has chosen to redeem. So first of all, divine love is based on the lover. Secondly, divine love guarantees our security. It guarantees our security. Now, if you have been with us in these eight messages on Romans chapter 8, you know that the whole last part of this chapter is devoted to the subject of security. The fact that once God has decided to choose you and justify you and glorify you, you will arrive safely in heaven. If God lost you along the way, he would have more to lose than you would. His whole reputation would be at stake. He would have made a promise to somebody and given us the ability to believe that promise, and then in the end have taken away that ability, or in the end have lost someone whom he chose to save, and that would not be a credit to God. And so what Paul is saying, he says, when he says nothing can separate us from the love of Christ, in effect, in context, he's saying nothing can really separate us from the power of the gospel to change a life. Nothing can separate us from what God is doing in our lives. And even though we at some times are not faithful, it says in the book of Timothy, when we believe not, yet he is faithful. Why? Because he cannot deny himself. It's all in God's hands. We participate, of course, and we are to be obedient, but ultimately, standing back of all of that is the will and the purpose of God, and divine love guarantees our security if you are a believer in Jesus Christ. Finally, divine love is really a matter of faith. It's not blind faith, but it is faith. It's faith in God's promises. Because there are times when you look around and you say, I don't see love. What does God do with all of his power? Where is he when I need him? Where is the love? And it is at those moments that we recognize that it is a matter of faith. And that's why what God does in the midst of our tears and our hurt is he births hope. And we begin to look beyond this world to the next. Larry Crabb says that this hope, it doesn't feel good, that is to say the hurt doesn't, but it does feel clean. Through our tears, we actually can sing, Great is thy faithfulness. We don't sing without an ache, but rather with an ache, but we do sing. And that's why at the beginning of this message, I read that paragraph from that woman, that mother, taking care of two special needs children with a husband who's been abusive, from whom she has had to separate. And yet she says, I teach my children the love of God. Why? She looks beyond the circumstances. She can see more than most of us can, because she can see in it that what God does is he oftentimes takes us and he takes good food away from us that we might hunger for something that is even better. It was Spurgeon who said, O blessed axe of sorrow that cuts a pathway to my God by chopping down the tall trees of human comfort. Paul says, who shall separate us from the love of Christ? Who's out there? What created being can separate us from a God who has chosen to love us, love us, love us, and love us all the way into eternity and, of course, beyond? There's nobody out there that can. Circumstances can't, the devil can't, you can't. God's love transcends it all. Now, for those of you who are listening, you need to understand that there are times of doubt in our Christian life. And I'm speaking, first of all, to those of you who've never trusted Christ as Savior. This message, you may say, it just blows past me because I don't believe that God loves me like this. And it may well be because you've never trusted Christ. You have not had the love of God birthed in your own heart. And I urge you today to believe in Jesus and receive the free gift of eternal life. But for those of you who know Christ as Savior, are there times of doubt when we doubt God's love? Yes, 1842. A man by the name of George Matheson, who was born blind, or at least he became blind, went through college because his sister read all the textbooks to him, the University of Glasgow. He became a pastor. And he memorized all of his sermons. He memorized all the scripture that he would use every Sunday, and therefore really knew the word. But he went through a time of depression and a time of doubt. He doubted God's love. Why is it that I can't see when everybody else can? His doubt was so severe, he left the ministry. But then, after leaving the ministry, he came back. And he came back with renewed vigor and renewed faith. And he wrote these lovely words: O love that will not let me go, I rest my weary soul in thee. I give thee back the life I owe, that in the ocean depths its flow may richer, fuller be. Who shall separate us from the love of Christ? Fear a believer, nobody, not even you, can do it, because God has chosen to love us. Let's pray together. Our Father, as we think about all that God has done for us in Jesus, we want to thank you. And even as we have communion together, we're reminded of the fact that this is the supreme example of the fact that you do love us, that you would give your Son for us. Now, Father, we ask in Jesus' name that you shall birth faith in our hearts. I pray for those who've never trusted Christ as Savior. May they know that they need to believe in Jesus. And for those of us who do know you, we ask, Father, we pray that we might love you back because you love us so much. Help us to be secure in that love. We thank you that it is based upon your word and the rock of your promises. In Jesus' name, amen. Amen. Now, my friend, after listening to a message like that, I want to ask you a question. Don't you think that we owe it to others to introduce them to Christ? Maybe one of the reasons we don't witness is that we think God expects us to convert people. Well, he certainly does not expect that. Only God converts people. Our responsibility is to introduce them to Jesus. And then God takes it from there. We answer their questions. We do all that we can to help them to understand the good news of the gospel. I'm holding in my hands a book entitled Sent. It's written by a couple that is used in evangelism. And what this book does is it helps us to see that all of us can evangelize wherever God has planted us. Very quickly, here's what you do. Go to rtwoffer.com. That's rtwoffer.com, or call us at 1-888-218-9337. And because this is one of the last days, we're making it available. 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
12: It's time again for you to ask Pastor Lutzer a question about the Bible or the Christian life. Many of us have relatives and friends whose behavior is not pleasant. A listener named Jennifer asks, "Can cussing and smoking keep people from getting to heaven? I think it can."
13: Jennifer, I need to clarify a couple of things. First of all, cussing and smoking may be sins, but they're not the only sins. And the real issue is not these sins. The real issue is one's relationship to Jesus Christ. And so it is very important for us to realize that when we see someone doing this kind of obnoxious, sinful behavior, it is not the behavior itself which is the important thing that we should look at, as much as whether or not they've come to saving faith in Jesus Christ. Now, if they've come to saving faith in Christ, hopefully their lifestyle will follow who they have become in Christ, and they'll stop doing some of the things that they were doing previously. But that's not really the issue. The issue has to do with one's relationship with Christ. And you see, besides the two sins that you mentioned, there could be a whole catalog of sins that we could name. And it's not the sins that we should focus on. It's the relationship with Jesus Christ. If any man be in Christ, he is a new creation. Also, the Bible says, God made Christ to be what he wasn't, namely sin, that we might be made his righteousness. It's that message that gets us to heaven. It's not stopping certain kinds of behavior.
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14: 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And many people say, well, now we're in trouble. Now we need God. Yes, you do. But actually, it's deeper than that. You have to understand that your fellowship with God has to continue despite the disappointment. People can spill out their hurt before God. God can take it. It's oftentimes at the end of our rope when we tell God what we think of him and do it reverently, hopefully, that God begins to pour grace into our souls and we experience his presence.
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16: The scripture says it is appointed unto man once to die, and after that the judgment. 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
17: 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At first that seems like a lot to take in. 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But Billy Graham knew you don't have to be afraid of death.
16: 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And if you are prepared to die, you're prepared to live.
17: Would you like to have that kind of peace of mind? 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
19: Do you carry around the weight of a guilty conscience? Did you know you can be free from the guilt of your past? The Bible says that if anyone is in Christ Jesus, he is a new creation. The past is gone, and everything is made new. If you would like to know how you can begin a relationship with Jesus Christ, have your past forgiven, and be free from all the condemnation and guilt,

0: How would you describe the purpose of prayer?
1: That's an excellent question. The purpose of prayer is to get us beyond our requests to fellowship with God. And that's one of the mistakes that is often made. You know, we treat God like a slot machine. You know, I need this, I need that. Mm-hmm. But ultimately, why is it that we have so many needs? The answer is to bring us into God's presence and to help us all to understand that we have a greater need for God and His presence than we do the answers to our prayers.
0: Let me ask you this, Dr. Lutzer, because, you know, you go back 2,000 years and what the early Christians were dealing with, so many creature comforts that didn't exist, indoor plumbing, just simple things. And it seems to me that, you know, most of those prayers were around physical need. You know, people couldn't walk, people couldn't see, people couldn't hear. And the Lord, along with the disciples and those around him, were able to pray for people. And, you know, obviously the book of Acts is full of stories where people were made whole. In today's environment, it feels like, you know, the needs are met, but we have a certain self-orientation. You mentioned it as a slot machine. So we're just playing this kind of thing with the Lord where we want more or better or something that brings us greater comfort. And that's not the healthiest place spiritually to be, I wouldn't think.
1: And in the book of Acts, of course, these miracles occurred because they were done by the apostles. Later on throughout church history, you don't see the same miracles. But in answer to your question, Jim, many people treat prayer like they do an oxygen mask on an airplane.
0: Mm.
1: Now, when we flew here from Chicago, we didn't need the oxygen mask for which
0: good.
1: We were grateful, but we were glad that it was there. And many people say, well, now we're in trouble. Now we need God. Yes, you do. But actually, it's deeper than that. You have to understand that your fellowship with God has to continue despite the disappointment. People can spill out their hurt before God. God can take it. It's oftentimes at the end of our rope when we tell God what we think of him and do it reverently, hopefully, that God begins to pour grace into our souls and we experience his presence.
0: Yeah, and that's so good to remember. And I think that point of relationship is the key. I mean, we're created for relationship. So the evidence of that prayer life is to be in relationship with God. And we're going to get into so much of that. How can we embrace the mystery of prayer? I mean, prayer is rather a mystery. I mean, yes, sometimes, no, often. What is the mystery of prayer?
1: I'm thinking of the early apostles and those who suffered for their faith. I'm sure that before they were burned at the stake or they were taken and crucified as Peter was, they were probably praying for deliverance. But here's the key. There's a difference between asking God for specific things and committing ourselves to God. I believe that there are many people who are listening right now who are going to find a change in their lives when they finally give their request to God and commit those requests to God, not demanding a certain answer, but being willing to receive whatever he gives them.
0: Mm.
1: And that's an important lesson for us to learn. So they didn't always get the answer to their prayers either.
0: Yeah.
1: And we have to understand, none of us can comprehend the mystery that you referred to, because back behind God, so to speak, he's working things that we don't see, and that's where faith comes in.
0: Right.
1: So I want to say to everyone today, bring your doubts to God. You know, you have questions, you have doubts, you have mysteries. Bring it to God. It's not wrong to doubt if you're an honest doubter. Now, dishonest doubters, that's a different thing.
0: Yeah, but in that, the end of that is critically important, that God's purposes may not be known to us. He
1: exactly.
0: had a purpose for John.
1: Oh, and Jim, we're going to be giving some illustrations of that.
2: And before you move on, what was Jesus' assurance to John there in the prison cell? What did he send back as a message?
1: Well, he sent back a message about the fact that miracles were being done. And then Jesus said, "Blessed are those who are not offended because of me." If I could give a very contemporary response to that, it would be, "Blessed are those who are not upset with the way I run my business."
0: The way I run the shop.
1: Yes.
0: I mean, that's funny, but accurate. And wow. I think that's the whole point. You know, again, so much of this life mirrors what God's trying to teach us in a spiritual context. So you have marriage. What's the biggest issue in marriage typically? Expectations that are unmet. What I expect of my spouse. And then you spend a lifetime better understanding what the relationship should be. It is exactly the same thing with our relationship with the Lord. What are our expectations and what should be the proper, healthy expectations of our relationship with the Lord?
1: Blessed are those who have no reason to believe, that's visible, but yet they keep believing. That is indeed the height of faith.
0: Mm-hmm. And that's every one of us that have proclaimed Christ are in that category in this century. I mean, we have to look back 2,000 years when he walked and say, okay, I believe. I believe he's the Messiah. I believe he did everything he said. I believe the word of God is true and right. So let me ask you this. You had a great story in the book about a man you called Ted who wrote a letter about his unanswered prayers. Share that story about Ted.
1: This is so critical to many people listening. Ted was listening to a Word of Faith evangelist who said that if you believe God, he'll give you money. That's the essence of it. And there are many who teach that thing. So Ted tried it. He's a believer. He's in prison. But he's trusting God both for health, because he had some health issues, and for money. And none of it came to pass. Mm. So he writes and says, what's wrong? Well, of course I answered, but here's the point. I want to speak about healing, since that's oftentimes a pressure point for people. Is healing in the atonement? Yes, of course. Jesus died for us, body, soul, and spirit. But we don't get our complete inheritance in this life. Jesus also came to abolish death. And that hasn't happened. So yes, there's physical healing that we shall receive, but we can't insist on it now. Even faith healers who teach that you can have whatever you want if you have faith, they end up dying. And so what we need to do is to understand that you can name it, but you can't always claim it.
0: Yeah. You know, and I appreciate that. One of the things that can be complicating for a non-believer or a new believer, and probably some mature believers, is this idea of God's omniscience. He knows. He knows the day we're going to die. He knows the number of hairs on our head. I mean, that's pretty profound. The point is, he knows everything. That's what that scripture is trying to say, in my opinion. But in that context, if he already knows everything in that way, again, prayer, is prayer really there to move him?
1: Or Jim, let's go back to Jesus in the Sermon on the Mount. Jesus says this, when you pray, don't use repetition like the heathen do, for your Father knows in advance what you need. And then what's the next thing out of his mouth? When you pray, pray thus, our Father who art in heaven, and you end up with, you know, give us this day our daily bread. So Jesus acknowledged both. On the one hand, God knows exactly what we need. On the other hand, we're to ask for it. Yeah. And we have to embrace that mystery.
2: Well, we're talking about the essence of the Christian walk and what it means to fellowship with God in prayer, and the mysteriousness of God's nature and this whole process of prayer. Get a copy of this terrific resource from Dr. Erwin Lutzer. It covers so much about prayer. The title is Why Doesn't God Answer My Prayers? And you or someone you know needs this book. We have it here at the ministry, and you'll find the link to get your copy of this book at focusonthefamily.com/broadcast. And we've really centered on kind of individual prayers, but there's an element of corporate prayer that I think a lot of us don't experience because many in the Christian community are just kind of going solo. So how important is that and why?
1: Why should we pray with one another? It's so important that we not only individually connect with God, but even as a corporate group, as a church. Why? What God wants to do is to help us to understand, number one, we can't face life alone. It should be done in the company of other believers as we run the race of life. We run together. The other thing is, it's so important for us to understand that we need the support of other believers in the midst of our distress. Now, we can't get into the whole story right here, but John, do you remember Jesus in Gethsemane said to Peter, James, and John, come and watch with me. Now, they blew it because they slept. But the point is, even Jesus said, I need people around me. I remember a woman who was divorced and her husband actually kidnapped the child, a terrible situation. And she said, I'm praying about it. I said, do you have other believers to pray with you? She said, no, I don't. I said, you have to have that. You have to have people who sympathize with you, people who believe along with you, because we are, after all, one body. So that's why I think corporate prayer is so important. And one of my burdens, actually, as a pastor, is to know the number of churches that no longer have prayer meetings. And I think that's a tragedy.
0: Yeah, so much so. Let's talk about the benefits of prayer, that personal transformation that takes place when we pray. You know, so often we're coaching those around us. We do that here at Focus. Here's how, when you're in the heat of a battle in your marriage, here's how to back up, take a deep breath, kind of de-escalate, and approach the problem a little more godly, and you'll have a better outcome. I think prayer is just like that. When you come into prayer, and as we lay those burdens on the Lord, we share our burdens with God, something does change our heart and our attitude. What is that change?
1: Jim, this is so critical. We must recognize that oftentimes people who pray, Lord, help me, should be praying, Lord, transform me. And they are willing to pray for the Lord's help, but not for his transformation. The best example of this comes from the book of James. James says, you pray and you receive not because you ask amiss, I think I'm quoting the King James here, that you might consume it on your own lusts. Now, James goes on and tells us exactly how to pray. He says, submit yourselves to God. In other words, you're not going to tell God what to do, but you do give him the desires of your heart. Submit yourselves to God. Resist the devil, because he's going to want to come after you and destroy your prayer life. And then it says, humble yourselves in the presence of the Lord, and he will raise you up. Draw near to God, and he will draw near to you. So here's what I want to emphasize. It is not simply asking God for help. Every time we come, we should say, Lord, what is it that you want me to change? What are you trying to say to me? Because after all, prayer brings about transformation.
0: That's so good. I mean, that's, and it's a posture, an emotional and spiritual posture before the Lord. Asking God questions is a good place to go. He is the creator of the universe.
1: Yeah.
0: Right.
1: Yes.
0: I mean, we talk about standing in front of or being in a meeting with the richest man in the world, Elon Musk. What would you ask him? Okay, let's go up a few notches. The creator of the universe. Yeah. What are the questions that you have for him?
1: And I believe that we honor God in our worship, even though there's a great deal of mystery. You know, as an older man, I spend a great deal of time contemplating God. I can't get my mind around the eternality of God, but I meditate and contemplate anyway because I believe that that exalts the Lord. And while I'm on the topic, every morning I recite the same verses. I will bless the Lord at all times. His praise shall continually be in my mouth. That's the way I begin. So no matter what's going on around me, and sometimes it's good, sometimes I don't see it as being good, but I accept it, and I want to bless God anyway.
0: You know what's critical in there, Erwin, and I want to highlight this, that attitude is all the difference. That's the point. If you're in a bad spot and you're cursing the Lord, and that can be without language, that's more like, why would you put me in this spot? I mean, that to me is a little disrespectful, rather than saying, Lord, I don't understand it. I don't know why I'm in this circumstance, but I'm going to trust you. Those are very different emotions.
1: Yeah. Blessed is the person who, when he doesn't receive from the Lord what he wants, nonetheless continues to worship.
0: Hmm.
1: And in doing that, we honor the Lord, and that's the means of transformation.
0: Yeah.
1: God wants to transform us, and so prayer is one of the means, but it can't be just simply asking God for requests.
0: You know, I'm so grateful for the characters in the Bible, whether that's, you know, David or Peter. Yeah, I mean, everybody has their favorite misfit, right? And I say that respectfully because they too were human, just like us. Abraham negotiates with the Lord when it comes to Sodom and Gomorrah. Speak to that.
1: Fascinating.
0: Yeah, this is good.
1: Fascinating. The 18th chapter of Genesis. Now, Abraham wants to save Lot and his wife and Lot's daughters. So he begins by saying, God, if you find 50 righteous, will you destroy Sodom and Gomorrah? God says no. And Abraham goes all the way down to 10 and says, Lord, if there are 10 righteous in Sodom and Gomorrah, you won't destroy it, will you? And God says, no, I won't. Abraham leaves, God leaves. Now the drama begins. He goes home and he speaks to Sarah, and I'm using my imagination here, and says, Sarah, I just spared Sodom and Gomorrah judgment because I got God down to 10. Hmm. And now let's count them. Well, there's Lot, there's his wife, there's his two daughters, which is 4, but they are going to marry some young men. And so that's 6. And probably these young men come from godly parents. There are 10. Well, the next day, Abraham goes out and Sodom and Gomorrah is burning. Obviously, he's thinking Lot and his wife and family is not going to be spared. But here's the lesson. God sometimes gives us the desires of our heart, but it doesn't come like we expect it to.
0: That's a good point.
1: He thought that Sodom and Gomorrah would not be burned. But lo and behold, it was burned, but Lot and his daughters were rescued. So let's remember, God has different ways of answering prayer.
0: Yeah, that is such a good point. I mean, again, we get dashed in our expectations of how God will answer a prayer, and that's equally important. Right here at the end, Habakkuk is another great example in the Bible of a man who trusted God in tough circumstances. How did he respond to the knowledge that God was sending judgment on Israel? And let me just put that in the context of today. Many Christians believe that kind of judgment is coming to us in America.
1: Jim, this is so fascinating. It is such a blessing. Habakkuk is praying, God, look at violence, do something. God responds, I am doing something. I'm bringing the Babylonians to destroy you.
0: Right.
1: And he responds and says, oh my, I wish I wouldn't have asked. And God says, I am doing something. I'm bringing the Babylonians to destroy you. So Habakkuk goes through all of this agony. How is he going to manage this? He's wrestling with the character of God. But then in the end, he begins to praise God because he begins to understand two attributes of God. Number one, his sovereignty and his justice, but also his care for his people. Now, this ends up with Habakkuk's prayer. He says, at the end of the book, chapter 3, I hear my body trembles, my lips quiver at the sound. Rottenness enters into my bones. My legs tremble beneath me. So he's in fear. Though the fig tree should not blossom, nor fruit be on the vines, the produce of the olive fail, and the fields yield no food, the flocks be cut off from the fold, and there be no herd in the stalls, yet will I rejoice in the Lord. I will take joy in the God of my salvation. God is my strength. He makes my feet like the deer's. He makes me tread on high places. And I say to everyone who is listening, if you have a pen or pencil, jot this down. As long as you have a pulse, you still have a praise. And Habakkuk proves that. Now, in the year 1700s, there was a man by the name of William Cooper who struggled with suicide. He took the prayer of Habakkuk And in his writing, sometimes a light surprises, this is what Habakkuk meant to him. Though vine nor fig tree neither, their wanted fruit should bear, though all the fields should wither, nor flocks nor herds be there, yet God the same abiding, his praise shall tune my voice, for while in him confiding, I cannot but rejoice. So once again, my friend, if you have a pulse, you have a praise.
0: And in that context, and I want to punch this point right at the end, Dr. Lutzer, what you're describing is a resiliency of faith. And you must, as a pastor, look around and go, how much we need that right now. It doesn't feel like generally we as the church have great resilience of faith. It's like we're weak.
1: We sure are. And some of the reasons for this is the fact that many of us live in a country where there is prosperity. When you go to countries where there isn't, you find this kind of faith. But it's very difficult for us to trust God when everything under us falls apart.
0: And that's really the ultimate test. When it falls apart, can you maintain your connection to God?
1: Mm-hmm. Yes.
0: That is Paul when he wrote, in all things, I will be content in all circumstances, not some, in all. And we seem not to be able to grasp that for ourselves. And it's right there. Dr. Lutzer, this has been fantastic. I know people are being helped in understanding that relationship and their prayer life or lack thereof, attitude toward prayer. This has been great. Mm-hmm. Let's come back for a second day and cover more out of your great book, Why Doesn't God Answer My Prayers? Probably the number one question in the Christian and the non-Christian community. Can we do it?
1: We can.
0: Okay, let's do that. And if this is striking a chord with you, which we hope it is, I don't think really most people are satisfied in that prayer life. Get a copy of Dr. Lutzer's book directly from Focus on the Family. What's so good about supporting the ministry, we'll be able to send you the book to say thank you for being part of the ministry, and together we can help more people in their Christian journey to be stronger in Christ, better in their marriage, better as a parent, save a baby's life. Why not do that when you get a great resource from us?
2: 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That's what your investment does in Focus on the Family.
0: So pretty good investment.
2: 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And thanks for joining us for Focus on the Family with Jim Daly. I'm John Fuller, inviting you back next time as we continue the conversation about prayer with Dr. Erwin Lutzer, and once again, help you and your family thrive in Christ.
3: My wife and I were staying in this apartment at the Jersey Shore for a weekend, and we were going to save some money by cooking for ourselves, but there was one small problem with the kitchen. We discovered it the first morning. We had this English muffin in the toaster. Suddenly I hear this high-pitched alarm in the kitchen. I went running out there. The smoke detector had gone off. Problem. There was no smoke. Just a little English muffin cooking. It was just a little heat coming from across the room from the toaster. Oh, we got to hear that smoke alarm again several times while we were there. It was a very sensitive alarm. And the problem is, because it would go off so often, guess what? Pretty soon, you don't take it seriously anymore. Well, I'm Ron Hutchcraft, and I want to have a word with you today about parents afraid. Our word for today from the Word of God, great verse for anyone, but especially for parents in times like these. 2 Timothy chapter 1, verse 7. God did not give us a spirit of fear, but a spirit of power and love and a sound mind. Now, you're not supposed to have a spirit of fear. See, fear-based decisions usually don't take us down the right road. Fear-based parenting usually backfires. If you're a parent today, let's face it, there are a lot of things you could be afraid of for your children. And they could be physically hurt. They could be spiritually hurt. they can be affected by the moral pollution that's everywhere. They could lose their faith. They could rebel. They could mess up sexually. Our kids can choose the wrong friends. They can make a romantic mistake. They can believe a sophisticated lie. Listen, raising children in this kind of world, you could find yourself letting fear take over, especially if you see a warning sign in your son or daughter. But God hasn't given us a spirit of fear. He wants you to parent with a spirit of power and love and a sound mind. He wants you to parent positively, not with criticism and nagging and worrying or put-downs, being overly possessive or protective. Those approaches usually help produce the very rebellion we are afraid of. When we parent out of fear, our alarm keeps going off all the time. Every incident, every negative comment from our child becomes a battleground. Maybe you see signs that you're becoming like that smoke detector. You're going off on everything. If you do, eventually, you're not going to be taken seriously anymore. Probably at just the point in your child's life when you really need to be taken seriously. You just can't afford to have your son or daughter saying, "The alarm? Again?" Parents whose fear or negativism or perfectionism makes them sound off all the time tend to create more rebels because we create an immunity to a parental voice. And a child who is immune to mom or dad's voice is like an unguided missile. If you sense that your alarm's been going off too often, it's time to turn that around. It begins with an apology, asking your child to forgive you because of the nagging, the negative. Be honest with them about some of your fears for them. And tell them how much you believe in their potential and in their gifts, and that you hate anything that might keep them from becoming all they were created to be. Be willing to be vulnerable with them. Be willing to need forgiving. You might be amazed how many walls that can bring down. And then choose your battlegrounds. Learn to analyze a conflict or a concern and put them in one of two categories, major battle, minor battle. And then save your ammunition for the battles that really matter. Bite your tongue on the others. Before you talk to your child, talk to God about your child. Bring your fear, your anger, your frustration to God so you don't always have to dump it on your son or daughter. Give God time to work it out and then jump in only as He prompts you to. You see, because of Christ in your life, you can parent with confidence and authority and restraint. And then when your parent alarm goes off, your kids will respond. But just wait until there's real smoke from a real fire.
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7: The more time I spend with Jesus, the more I'm realized that I don't deserve the amount of grace I've been given. Mm. And it's hard to think about that often, that man, God should have turned His back on me and He didn't. Instead of turning His back on me, He did the opposite. He adopted me in and then called me son and delights in me. He should be furious at me because of my sin. And instead, because of Jesus, I bring a smile to His face. Incredible. How do you hear that message and not show more patience to your kids?
8: Welcome to Family Life Today, where we want to help you pursue the relationships that matter most. I'm Ann Wilson.
9: And I'm Dave Wilson, and you can find us at FamilyLifeToday.com. This is Family Life Today. So I can remember bringing CJ, our number one son, home from the hospital and looking at him in the crib. I don't know what you thought. I thought, I have no idea what to do. I mean, I was scared.
8: I thought the same thing because we're both the youngest. So we hadn't been around babies. I had babysat some.
9: Yeah, but your brothers had kids. I remember I got Jim's little guy.
8: Oh, yes.
9: Ted, and I'd never really held a baby. And I saw everybody throws him up. So I took Ted and I threw him up and he hit the ceiling. I'm like, oh, man, I am so bad at this.
8: I
9: got my own kid and I thought, I'm going to mess this up so bad. He's going to be on a counselor's couch the rest of his life. I literally thought that.
8: Well, especially because your dad left when you were 7. Yeah. So
9: I had all kinds of reasons not to be a good dad.
8: I wonder if a lot of dads feel like that. You ended up being a great dad. And most of that was because of Jesus has just transformed you and me.
9: You're being very nice.
8: No, but do you think most men feel that overwhelming, what am I going to do?
9: I think we're going to find out today. Because we've got Mr. Dad Tired in the studio. Jared Lopes is back with Family Life Today. Welcome back.
7: Thank you. And when you say Mr. Dad Tired, I was up all night with my 4-year-old. So yes, I feel very dad tired. And I do think most guys feel that. I remember they handed me the baby, our son.
8: Yeah.
7: And I was like, okay, you're free to leave. And I legitimately was like, I thought we were in here a week, you know, like a couple weeks.
8: To learn something.
7: Yeah, you got to teach me what to do. I had no idea. I could not believe they were sending me home after 2 days with that baby. I have no idea what to do.
9: Because your dad left too.
7: Mm-hmm.
9: How old were you?
7: I was 3. Yeah, my dad bailed when I was 3.
9: Wow. So, I mean, there's definitely that sense from us because we never had a dad, but your ministry is Dad Tired. Literally, some people are like, what do you mean, dad? That's the name of the ministry, which thousands, right, of men all around the world basically are in a community where they talk about dad stuff and husband stuff as men, right?
7: Yeah, it's a bunch of humble guys who are saying, I'm tired, I don't really know what I'm doing, but I'm fully committed to fall in love with Jesus and helping my family do the same.
8: Every wife now just pulled out her phone and she's looking this up.
9: Yeah, and so we're going to talk a little bit today about your book, The Dad Tired Q&A Mixtape. By the way, what's the whole idea of the mixtape?
7: The book is really for all the seasons of dadhood. You're going to think through, how do you make big decisions as a family? How do you stay intimate with your wife? How do you connect with your kids? How do you pray with your kids? Do you really need to go to church? How do you find a church? Basically, we're trying to have a soundtrack for you as a dad in all the seasons that you're going to experience in life as a father, and really have kind of a roadmap that's going to point you back to Jesus, back to the gospel, so that you can be the husband, father, disciple God's called you to be.
9: Now, you've got 4 kids.
7: Yeah.
9: You just said, man, when you brought home number 1, you felt the same thing. So let's hit some of those questions you just raised. So as a dad, how would you start to coach a dad? Like, how do you really connect with your son or daughter?
7: Yeah. What I found interesting when I first had my kids was my wife obviously carried the baby. And so there's something happening. I'm not smart enough to tell you all the things that are happening medically and from a, physiological perspective, but she's carrying the baby. And then for my wife, she nursed the baby. So there's like instant bonding.
8: Yeah.
7: But for me, I remember thinking like, this is just a blob, like a human blob. what do I do with this little creature?
8: And they can do nothing.
7: They're helpless. My wife's up in the middle of the night and she's really experiencing this bonding. And for me as a dad, I remember the first time my son rolled a ball to me. He was old enough to sit up and he rolled a ball. And it was just like game over. Now we can do stuff together. And that was honestly, I remember so distinctly, like this is the first time I felt of course I loved him and but it was like, there's this deep bond. I was just thinking about this actually on the plane ride today. One of the coolest things about God, the Bible tells us that he dwells with us. Literally from Genesis to Revelation, there's just over and over, God is with, he's with them in the garden on their worst day. He's with them in the wilderness as they're turning their back on him. Bible says in John 1 that he dwelled among them. He gives us the Holy Spirit to dwell inside of us. And then he comes back in Revelation. He will be with us again and he will be our God. Like, God is a dwelling God. Mm-hmm. And so what do we do as dads? Well, we dwell with our kids. Mm-hmm. It doesn't need to be fancy. God doesn't always have to do miracles and miraculous stuff. We literally just be fully present. The times I feel like I'm the best dad is when I'm dwelling with the Lord, I rest in his presence, and then I'm just with my kids. Mm. I'm literally just fully present with them.
8: Dave, I feel like a lot of dads are saying, I don't know how to do that. Did you feel that with our kids?
9: Oh, 1,000%.
8: Yeah.
9: I mean, I really did. I was full of fear. And it didn't go away. I almost felt, and I think this is wrong. Tell me if you've done this or if you've in your community of dad tired, if you hear men say this, I almost felt like, yeah, the first 2 or 3 years are just their mom years. Mm-hmm. They're going to connect with mom better. Mm-hmm. I'm going to wait till they can do stuff,
7: right?
9: You know, throw the ball back to me and then I'll engage. And I sort of had that perspective. I'm just going to wait. I sometimes feel that with the grandkids now. It's like, oh, my days are coming, but I don't think that's the way we should approach it.
7: Yeah. No, there was one time I was thinking about this recently. I was sitting with my son and we were watching TV. Actually, he was just working on something. I don't know. He was reading a book or doing something on the couch and I was watching TV and this news alert came on, you know, flashing red lights, breaking news. And my son was saying, hey, dad. And I said, hold on. This is really important. And I'm watching. And he tried again, hey, dad. And I said, hold on, buddy. I'm trying to watch this. This is really important. Third time he said, he's like, hey, dad. And I get frustrated. I'm like, dad, I'm trying to watch. This is about the future of our world. I said those words. And as I said those words, I felt immediate conviction. Like the Lord was just speaking to me. You're worried about the future of the world and the future of the world is sitting right next to you trying to get your attention. And I was like, what am I doing? So I had a mentor tell me one time, Jared, you're going to have a million job titles, but you will die a husband, you will die a father, you will die a disciple. Go crush it at those three things. So how do we connect with our kids? Like, what are you saying yes to that doesn't hit those three categories? If you're saying yes to something and doesn't hit those three categories, start saying no more often to
8: those
7: things.
8: Again, Jared.
7: Husband, father, disciple. Everything that gets thrown in your life and on your plate should be filtered through those three things. If it doesn't help you become better at those three things, say no to it and start saying yes to those three.
9: You mentioned earlier being fully present. Mm-hmm. So have you figured out a way to be your soul is there with your wife and your kids?
7: Well, no, I have not figured that out. if I'm honest, I've been convicted by it and I'm trying to grow in that. I just met with a group of guys this last weekend and we were talking and they were strangers to me. I was speaking at an event and then we met afterwards for dinner and we were literally all talking about what it's like to be present, but not present.
9: Mm. Yeah.
7: And how we're all guilty of that. I was even thinking, you know, my dad left, sounds like your dad left too. That's so painful for a child to not have a dad around. But I was also thinking, I wonder how painful it is to have a dad who's there, but not really there. Mm-hmm. And if that's even equally as painful, that he's sharing a home with you and yet you don't feel like you're connecting with him at all. Like, I don't know that reality, but I wonder if my kids might say that. And that thought terrifies me.
9: Yeah.
7: That I'm there, but I'm not really there. You know, I could spout out some answer, but I think even just you asking that question, I think most parents, if they were honest, could probably answer that question pretty easily. Like, I'm spending a lot of time on things that just don't matter.
8: Oh, it's so easy for both mom and dads right now just to be scrolling. Mm-hmm. When our kids are present, we're on our phones. And I think it's easy for all of us to just space out because that world feels more interesting sometimes than when we have toddlers.
7: It is more interesting.
8: Yeah.
7: I mean, my toddler literally, you know, 2 days ago colored all over our brand new house walls with a crayon and then took yogurt and threw it all over the house. Like, why would I not want to look at the top 5 destinations that I can go to on a budget? You know, like,
9: Right now. Yeah. We're booking a flight tonight.
7: Mentally put myself there, you know?
9: You know, as a pastor, I have definitely felt the tension of serving marriages in our church. I mean, it's a passion of ours. And, you know, couples aren't falling apart, but they're not really connecting either. So things can look fine on the surface or on the outside, but there's always some drift happening.
8: For sure.
9: Underneath. And you see this as a leader and you know marriages need support, but figuring out what to do, often it can feel overwhelming. So we've walked with a lot of churches through this, and most just need a simple place to start.
8: And we have that for you. So if you thought about doing a marriage event but didn't want to build it from scratch, this is a great way forward. When you purchase 10 or more workbooks, we'll include the full video study. Just use the code STRONGFAMILIES through June 30th. And you can go to familylifetoday.com and click the link in the show notes and just again, enter the discount code STRONGFAMILIES. We talked about the problem. Did we answer
7: it? Well, here's what I tossed out to those guys. I was just saying that we were all relating to that.
9: Yeah.
7: We ended that meeting by saying, I wonder if we would be better at dwelling with our kids being more present with our kids if we were intentional about dwelling with the Lord and spending time with the Lord. If I was intentional to say, I'm going to turn off all the noise and just spend time with the Father, to be in the presence of the Father, if that would have an impact on me being more present with my kids, I think it would. But I think it's an experiment for all of us parents to do. Like, just, do I have space carved out in my life, or I'm just going to be quiet with the Lord? And you're a parent listening, like, when am I possibly going to do that? But it's probably just a little bit of intentionality, you know, 10, 15 minutes to spend before the kids get up, after kids go to bed, whatever, to spend. I'm just going to be with the Lord and to see, does that make me a more present parent as I've been with the Father?
9: Mm. Yeah. And I think he gives you his eyes.
7: Yeah,
9: exactly. And you'll see things like he did when he said, just future sitting right here. Mm-hmm. I think you're right. Mm-hmm. That's the answer to be a better husband, be a better dad. Let me ask you this. Have you processed the father wound? Because, you know, my dad walked out and for decades, I didn't really even know I had one. But then when I realized, oh boy, that processing made me a better man and dad. And a lot of guys, I don't know if they've ever taken that journey. What about you?
7: Under 30 years old, I would have said my dad's absence didn't impact me. And I would have really believed that.
9: Yeah.
7: Like, no, he was gone, but it didn't, you know, I didn't even know what it was like without him there. So, or, you know, so it doesn't matter. For something happened to me. You know, they say most guys' brains can take up to 25 years old to fully develop. I'm like, it's got to be 30. You know? Because I think that's when it was like, yeah, I'm starting to get it a little bit more. But 30 years old, when I was really starting to understand, oh, some of my behaviors are a direct result of not having my dad around. Mm-hmm. Part of it was what we talked about yesterday, which is I'm looking for affirmation in places because I didn't have a man telling me, you're doing a good job and I'm proud of you. So I'm looking for every possible way for somebody to tell me, both in good areas, sinful areas. I'm just looking for somebody to say, you're doing a good job and I'm proud of you. But I would say, you know, I'm in my mid-30s. So I think I've just started that journey of just starting to make that. But the other thing I would say too is I think for men, one of the greatest gifts you can give yourself is to have some self-awareness to say, to pause for a moment, reflect on your own behaviors, your thoughts, your behaviors, your actions, and to say, does that have a direct correlation to my childhood? And you start to do that, and I think you'll find yourself maturing as a man.
9: Yeah, it's interesting. I sat with a counselor a couple weeks ago, and I'm like, hey, Greg, I'm struggling with forgiveness. And it's not my dad. I've worked through that years ago. And he immediately did what you just did. He goes, just know this, and we can talk, but this is where I'm going to go. I go, where? And I should know where he's going to go. He goes, your struggle with forgiveness now is connected to your childhood. Now we just got to be able to make the connection. It's something with your dad or something with your brother dying. It's something with God, but there's a connection. So you're a young man. Have you felt like you're becoming the man God wants you to be because you process that?
7: Well, first I would just say to what you just said terrifies me as a parent now.
9: To what
7: think,
9: do you mean?
7: Well, he said, you know, basically, I'm going to tie this back to your childhood. And all I'm thinking is, how am I damaging my kids now?
8: Oh, right. Maybe. We already know.
9: Right.
7: Yeah. And they're going to have that same conversation, my kids. But to go back to the point, I think if we can be men now while our kids are young, you know, for a lot of the dad tired guys, they still have young kids in the house.
9: Yeah.
7: And so to start now to become a healed man. And, you know, the other thing I would say, I talk to a lot of guys, and the Bible says that if we confess our sins to God, he's faithful and just to forgive us of them, which is just such an amazing promise. Mm. But there are a lot of guys who were walking around forgiven, but not healed.
9: Mm.
7: God has forgiven them for sure, but they don't feel forgiven or healed. But then James says, confess your sins to one another, pray for one another that you would be healed. And man, if we could become dads who are healed men, and part of that healing is the confession of sin, the going to another brother and saying, man, I don't know why I do this. I don't know why I keep doing this, man. I want to confess to you, but also I want to process this stuff. I want to tie it back to things that happened in my childhood. If we can become healed men now, I'm hoping that there'll be less conversations or material available for my kids when they're sitting in their counselors.
8: Do you guys feel like men need to be in other groups or some sort of accountability with other men? Does that really help?
7: They need other brothers. Accountability has always been like a sticky word for guys, because like, hey, you want to meet on Tuesdays for accountability? It's like, no.
8: Right. Who wants to do that?
7: Why would I want to wake up at 6 a.m.?
9: That
7: doesn't sound fun. But I meet with a group of guys, a lot of whom are in the military. These are, you know, these are intense, tough men. And the way we frame it is, we know that this spiritual leadership thing is a battle for our families, and that we're at the front lines of that battle. And the enemy is going to attack us in hopes that our whole family is destroyed. And so I meet with them, and we bring this up every week. I'm meeting with you because I need you, brothers, to help me so that my family doesn't come under attack, or when it does, that I have some truth, somebody to speak truth. That feels more compelling to me than like, hey, can you check in on my behavior every week, you know? But to really realize, like, this is a real spiritual battle. And I don't want to lose it. I want to run the race well.
8: So good, Jared.
9: Yeah, and I would add that I do not believe a man can be healed without men.
7: Yeah.
9: I mean, if you're a guy listening right now and you're trying to do this on your own, you can't do it. Some of it's fear. I don't want to be that vulnerable with other guys. Man, if you take the risk to be vulnerable with other men, you're going to get toward healing. They're going to, just like you said in James, God forgives. And it's interesting that he uses people to help us heal. I mean, he heals, but he says, no, if you keep that sin to yourself or that struggle to yourself, you're not going to heal. And you're going to win for a day or a week, and then you're going to be right back there. But when you get a brother in there I used to say as a pastor, if you come up to me and say, hey, here's my confession, you're just cheating because I'm not in your life.
7: Right.
9: And then you're going to walk out and go, I'm all good now.
7: Right.
9: And then you're going to struggle again. But if you get a brother who's going to say, hey, how you doing with that area that we talked about last week? Again, not just the accountability thing, but the brotherhood that I want to walk with you and I want to sharpen one another to be better. Then you see healing. It sounds like you're doing that like on a weekly basis.
7: Yeah. And that's, by the way, that's like one or two guys. That doesn't need to be a Bible study of 10 guys.
9: Right.
7: That's like one or two guys that we're talking about. You know, it's very small, tight-knit group of brothers that's like, you know, I need you in my corner for this figuring this stuff out.
9: What do you say to the guy that doesn't have it and is listening right now and going, I'm good?
7: Well, you're incredibly naive to think that you're going to go through life and not take a lot of wounds, and that your family, if you love your kids and your wife, dude, you got to pursue this stuff.
9: Yeah.
7: You got to be serious about this stuff because you're incredibly vulnerable by yourself.
8: Mm. And how do they do that? What are a listener could be thinking, well, yeah, it's easy for you guys. You've got this, you know, all these followers. You probably have friends all over. Dave, you're a pastor. You're around men all the time. I hear a lot of wives say, my husband needs some friends, but he says, I have you as my friend. I don't need anybody else. So I like that you address that. But what are the first steps a man could take? You're talking to these guys all the time, Jared.
9: Yeah. Jump in the dad tire community.
7: It was honestly, like, one, first, my followers aren't those close friends. So it doesn't matter, who cares about followers and, you know, platforms. It's the guy I went to high school with. You know, that's my, those are the guys I'm calling. Not to say it's the guys you went to high school with, but you know what I mean? It's a close friend that you already know. But honestly, I would say it's easy to find a guy who watch a game with you, you know, come over, watch March Madness, watch a football game or whatever. It's hard to find guys who are serious about this kind of stuff. And this is why the dad tired community is so powerful, because you can go on there, and I promise you, there is a dad tired guy that lives near you. And even if he doesn't, there's a dad tired guy who says, I'll Zoom with you every Tuesday and be that brother in your corner. So I know that's
8: cool.
7: You know, there really is a community of humble men who are trying to partner with each other to fight for this stuff.
9: Yeah, I think what you're saying, and I agree, Jared, is if you want it, you will find it.
7: Yeah.
9: You will make it happen. And in another sense, it's like, if you want it, ask God. God will bring men into your life.
8: That's what I was
9: gonna say. You might even already know who they are. It's just like, let's take this to the next level and sharpen one another to be the man and husband that our wives long for us to be.
8: I mean, I love the scripture. If we're calling out to God and asking for that, he will do it. And as a wife, I can pray that for my husband. Father, bring other men into his life that will encourage him, love him, hang out with him.
9: So we mentioned earlier that if you want to really love your wife, basically follow Jesus. If you really want to love your kids, would you say the same thing, or would it be different?
7: Absolutely be the same thing, man. The more time I spend with Jesus, the more I'm realized that I don't deserve the amount of grace I've been given. And it's hard to think about that often, that, man, God should have turned his back on me, and he didn't. Instead of turning his back on me, he did the opposite. He adopted me in and then called me son. and delights in me. He should be furious at me because of my sin. And instead, because of Jesus, calls me son and it delights me. I bring a smile to his face. Incredible. How do you hear that message and not show more patience to your kids?
9: Mm.
7: God doesn't just punish me when I mess up. He's long suffering. He's over and over. How many times do you forgive? Somebody asked Jesus. Well, you just keep doing it, essentially, is what he said. You keep doing it and you keep doing it. Well, when you sit in that, God has kept forgiving me, keeps forgiving me. Well, yeah, I'm just going to keep showing grace to my kids. I'm going to keep loving my wife because God keeps loving me. I mean, just, it's really hard to spend time with Jesus and not be a better husband and father.
9: You know, as I'm listening to you, Jared, I'm thinking there's a guy listening. He's this close. You know, maybe he's fallen away, or maybe he's never really understood what you just, in a couple sentences, sort of articulated the gospel. How would you call that guy? You even said at lunch, man, at the end of a lot of your talks now, you're saying, I'm calling guys to surrender. How would you call that guy to surrender? What would it look like? What would it sound like?
7: Yeah, I imagine there's somebody who's listening to this episode right now because you saw something about fatherhood. And maybe your wife and you wanted to know more about parenting, or maybe you're a guy and you're like, yeah, I could probably use, you know, some tips on how to be a better dad. And maybe you didn't know that this is what God was like, that you thought you got to get your stuff together in order for God to like you. Or maybe if once I kind of get these things figured out, then God will want to be near me. That's just, brother, if I could just speak to you for a second, like that's not the God of the Bible. Every other religion would say, that's what you need to do. Get your stuff together. But the God of the Bible would say, I see you in your mess and I'm not going to leave you there. Instead of the Bible being one page long, because he would say, oh, you're too messy, I'm leaving. The Bible is thousands of pages long because he says, I'm going to keep pursuing you and chasing you down with my great love. And so, brother, if that's you listening right now and you're like, I just didn't know that's what God was like, that is what God's like. He's different than every other God. And if you are willing to see that message, to hear that message and say, I want to follow that God, I want to surrender my life to that Jesus with as much information as I know and as confusing as it is, dude, there's literally nothing more important. The work meeting that you're going to right now, the place you're going to right now, whatever, the pulling into the house right now, whatever you're doing right now is not, there's nothing more important than to say, Jesus, I think you had an appointment for me to hear this message right now. And I want to follow you the best that I know how. And I promise you, you start to fall in love with that God, you will become the man that God is calling you to be.
9: And let me invite you, brother, to pray with me right now. Yeah, I don't know where you are, car, family room, wherever you are. If this is your moment to say, I need to surrender, just pray with me right now. Jesus, I surrender all of my life to you as a man, as a husband, as a dad, as a single man, whatever you stage you're in. Lord, I'm surrendering areas of my life that I'm pursuing that are not what you want me to pursue. I'm giving those over to you, and I'm surrendering my life to receive Jesus and what he's done for me, and that I am forgiven, and I receive that now. God, would you make me the husband, the dad, the man that you created me to be, and I've tried to be, but I've failed miserably. I can't do it without you, so I'm asking you, Jesus, I'm giving you all of me. Make me the man you created me to be.
8: Okay, I think one of the things I love about Jared is his authenticity, but also he's super practical. Like, what can this look like?
9: Yeah, I mean, he's a dad living out a dad life, and he's tired.
8: And again, his book is called Dad Tired and Loving It. His ministry is actually called Dad Tired. But the subtitle is called Stumbling Your Way to Spiritual Leadership.
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11: SRN News, I'm Rich Thomason in Washington. There were two of them in rapid succession, a pair of powerful earthquakes devastating parts of Venezuela, including the capital Caracas. The BBC's Will Grant.
12: The Interior Minister, Diosdado Cabello, has been on state television and said that there are collapsed buildings in Caracas. So we're trying to find out exactly how many and whether or not people are trapped inside. Of course, we've seen images of emergency services on the scenes there. The tremors were felt as far away as the Colombian capital, Bogota. And it does seem that many thousands of residents of the Venezuelan capital, Caracas, remain outside their homes.
11: At least 32 people dead, hundreds injured. As the search for victims gets underway, President Trump says

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1: I know many come to church to hear what the pastor will present in the sermon, what the choir will present in the song. 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
2: 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When God calls his people to be givers, he's talking about much more than money. Today, Dr. Evans begins a practical, foundational series called Return on Investment, explaining what it really means to invest in the things that matter most to God. Let's listen.
1: Many of you have on your phones or on your computers password restrictions. In other words, the only way you can get in all this stuff that's available to you is if you know the password. The password to your spiritual victory is the word surrender. Romans 12, 1 and 2 reads as follows. Therefore, I urge you, brethren, by the mercies of God, to present your bodies a living and holy sacrifice acceptable to God, which is your spiritual service of worship. And do not be conformed to this world, but be transformed by the renewing of your mind, so that you may prove what the will of God is, that which is good and acceptable and perfect. Many folks here, I hope all the folks here, have made the decision to trust Christ as your personal Savior. You've decided to become a Christian. That's a decision. The problem today is many who have made decisions have not yet become disciples. They've made a decision at some point in time to trust Christ for the forgiveness of their sins, but who've not gone on to become a follower of Christ as a disciple of Jesus Christ. And the difference between a decision maker and a disciple is surrender. Surrender. Paul says that what God is asking from you is to present your body. Now, anything God's going to do with you, to you, or for you will involve you. It's your body, it's your hands, your feet, your nose, your eyes, your brain, mind. So when he says present your body, he is saying present your life. He says, God wants you to place you on the altar. The picture is of an Old Testament sacrifice, a lamb. They didn't put the head on the altar. They didn't just put the legs on the altar. They didn't put the frame on the altar. They put the body on the altar, which meant the life was being placed on the altar. All of the lamb was placed on the altar. In fact, when you look throughout Scripture, you will find whenever God wanted to do something and he wanted to do something big, he required a sacrifice first. There had to be something present that demonstrated that you were, one, sincere, and that, two, you were doing it based on God's standard. That's why he says holy. God says he wants you to present you to him. He calls the presentation of you to him your worship service. If he doesn't get you, you haven't worshiped, even if you're at church. He says your worship or your service of worship is in your presentation. I know many come to church to hear what the pastor will present in the sermon, what the choir will present in the song. God comes to church to see what the saints are going to present to him. And without the presentation, he says there is no worship. And therefore, what God is asking for is for you to surrender. That is, to present yourself. Why? Why? Why is he asking for that? He says, I urge you, brethren, by the mercies of God. I want you to surrender because of God's mercy. Those of you who have kids in college, college is expensive. And because of the high cost of college, you want them to take studying seriously.

0: playing around in college, that's too much money for play. You want them to enjoy college, but you want them to surrender to study. You don't want the peripheral things to become the main things because the price is too high. God has paid a high price to get your surrender. The surrender is referring to the first 11 chapters of the book of Romans. I'll give you a quick overview. Chapters 1 through 3, he talks about there's none righteous, no, not one. The whole world stands guilty before a holy God. In the end of chapter 3, he talks about, but God has come up with a genius way to take sinful men and make them righteous before him by providing the sacrifice of Jesus Christ on the cross. He says in chapter 4, you get that sacrifice by faith in the finished work of Christ. He says in chapter 5, not only do you get salvation, but you get all the benefits that come with salvation. He says in chapter 6 and 7, but there's still going to be a struggle because you still live in the flesh and the flesh is going to want its own way. But then he says in chapter 8, God has given the Holy Spirit to override the flesh so that the flesh doesn't have the last say so in your life. And he says, this thing is so off the wall, off the charts. He says, this thing is so big, chapters 9 through 11, he's given you what he hasn't even given his people yet, Israel. Therefore, because there's a high price paid, I urge you, brethren. He says, present your bodies a living sacrifice, holy. That is, set apart, don't treat me as regular. Now to do that, he goes to verse 2. He says, the first thing I want you to understand is you are not to be conformed to this world. What he's saying is, don't let the world squeeze you, pressure you, press you into what it wants you to look like. So when the Bible speaks about a world, don't let the world press you. He's not talking about a location per se. He's talking about a system that has a theme. So what's the theme of this system? Worldliness means I'm operating independently of God. In other words, I leave God out of the equation. Satan's goal is to get his system to keep God out of the equation. He loves Sunday as long as God stays when you leave. Because he's after a system that keeps God out of the equation. That's why it ticks him off when you are making God as a lifestyle the center of your equation and the sun of your solar system, where the planets of your decision revolve around him. Do not be conformed. Don't be pressured. Now, why? 1 John chapter 2 says this. Love not the world, nor the things that are in the world. For if any man loves the world, watch this, watch this, watch this. The love of the Father is not in him. He says, if you want the world, you can have the world, but you can't have me and the world. You can't have both of us. You can love one, you can't love us. He does not mean you lose your salvation if you're truly saved. He's saying you lose your relationship with me, your fellowship with me. You lose intimacy with it. You won't sense my love. You won't sense my reality. One of the main reasons why we are so defeated so much is the world has too much of our attention. He says there are only three things in the world, by the way. He says the lust of the flesh, that's passion. He says lust of the eyes, that's possessions. And then he says the pride of life, that's position. The world wants to draw you in with its passions. It wants to draw you in with its possessions and draw you in with its position. And isn't that what everybody's looking for? Pornography is off the chart because people want to satisfy their passion. People in debt that they can't deal with because the world has pressured them to own more possessions than they can afford. So they wind up spending money they don't have on things they don't need to impress people they don't know. And they wind up with bills they can't pay. Because the commercials of the world have squeezed and pressured and told them, if you don't buy this, if you don't drive this, if you don't live here, if you don't wear that, you're not going to be in with the in crowd. You're not going to be recognized. Pride of life. You're not going to be like, you're not going to be hip, you're not going to be on it. And so we become pressed and squeezed, and then it destroys our relationships. It destroys our sanity. We hang out with people we shouldn't hang out with. We wind up dealing with stuff we shouldn't deal with because the world has told us we're nobody without it. And all the time pursuing the world, losing the love of God. Losing the experience of his reality in our lives because we don't want to deal with the password.
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0: Let's say you have a trainer. And you go to him once a week. This is a trainer, and he knows nutrition. He knows weightlifting. So you come to him, and you get your workout on, and you're sweating. And he says, okay, this is what I want you to eat. This is why we'll meet again next week. So you had a good two-hour session with the trainer. Now, when you leave the training, okay, you drive through churches. You get your fried chicken and your gizzards. You know, you get your slice of cake. You go through the grocery store. You get your Bluebell ice cream. But you don't feel bad because you did your workout. See, I for 2 hours, I gave my workout. Now I'm doing my thing. Not only did you do your workout, go do your thing, but you're going back to the trainer next week, same time, same place. When you leave the trainer, you cancel the training. Because what he said did not become the way you rolled, be the way you operated, the way you moved. And because it did not become the way you move, it became a wasted 2 hours. So what we often do is come to church and waste 2 hours on a weekly basis. Because then we leave and let the world tell us what to do, how to do it, what to spend, how to spend it, who to hang out with, who not to hang out with. It begins to define us. And therefore, God keeps his distance while the world makes us feel like we've lost something. If we don't follow its dictates, we've lost something, all right? We've lost something big. And that is the living love of God being experienced in our lives. Now, that's the negative. But now he comes with the positive. He says, but be transformed, verse 2, by the renewing of your mind. He says, don't be conformed, but then he switches words. He moves from conform to transform. That's a different Greek word. The word transform is the word we get our English word metamorphosize. There's a big difference between the two words. Conform is outside pressure changing something. Transform is inside change changing something. One is outside, the other comes from the inside out. Potter, outside in. Butterfly, inside out. God is not asking for management. He's asking for transformation. And transformation occurs, he says, not from outside pressure. That's what the world does to conform us. He says it takes place with a change in your thinking. He says, be transformed, watch this, in the renewing of your mind. If the mind does not change, the change does not occur. There must be a mental transformation that takes place if God is going to change you from the inside out. And how do you know it's a change, transform, and not a management, conform? How do you know the difference if you could be doing it either way? How do you know the difference? Here's the difference. You want to. He changes your have to a want to. He says that means you must renew your mind. You must operate on a different frame of reference. And that means you must do a very simple thing that's a very hard thing. It's simple, but it's hard. You must begin to develop one simple question and answer it. What's God's view on the matter? And you must ask it first. See, most people ask that after none of the other views have worked. No, you be transformed by the renewing of your mind when you ask and answer the question, or find somebody to help you answer the question, what's God's viewpoint on the matter? Now you are renewing the mind because when you ask it first, that means you're going to be asking it a lot. When you ask it last, you're only going to do it when you need it. But if you ask it first, you're going to be asking it all the time. So that means you're going to have to find out God's thinking on the matter, which you can't do apart from his word. So you're going to become renewed in your thinking. Now, let me warn you. Whenever you are in a changing process, adaption becomes difficult. Becomes difficult because you're starting out. So whenever you start out something you're not used to, work it out. The first time you go jogging, don't plan 5 miles. That's not going to happen. One block would be better suited. The first time you fast, don't fast for no whole week, eat nothing but water. Okay? You're not going to make it because you have to adapt to this new reality because it's awkward at first. You're not used to going to God first, getting God's perspective for you. You're not used to it. And so the carnal part of you is going to resist that. It's going to say it's too hard. It's too difficult. I don't know where to start. You're going to come up with all this. But when you develop the habit and you get used to it, your spiritual taste buds change and you want the spiritual first. He says, renew the mind, say no to the world, yes to God's perspective, God's point of view. Don't go back and forth. Don't be double-minded. But that leads us to the final question. What's my motivation? Because reality is, to change, you need motivation. You got to be motivated to do something different. Yeah, I'm supposed to. I may even want to, but what's my incentive? What's really going to get me going on this thing? Well, God hasn't left you without an answer to what should motivate you to use the password of surrender. Motivate me to use the password of surrender and us collectively to use to become a surrendered church. He says at the end of verse 2, so that you may prove what the will of God is, which is good, acceptable, and perfect. What's your motivation for doing this? Experiencing God's involvement in your life at a level you've never experienced it before. Well, I'll motivate you to say, you know what? I'm going to use this password because you get to experience the will of God, God's direction for your life, involvement in your life, plan for your life, governance of your life. You get to see God at work in you that you will never see or limitedly see if the world is your dictator and you are saying yes to it. You see God's will at work in your life. So the question you have to ask is, do I want to see that? Because if you don't want to see it, you don't have to see it. The problem is we have too much static on the line. We listen to so many views that even when the Holy Ghost is talking, we can't hear him because he's whispering and the world is screaming. The world is screaming. The Holy Spirit is speaking still soft voice. And we said, why won't God talk to me? He is talking. It's just the station you're listening to is screaming. He says, and you will see the will of God, the program of God, the plan of God, the answers of God. Yes, there will still be challenges and problems, but you will see the movement of God, the frequency of God at work in your life. You know, one of the things that fascinates me, the birth of a child, both the conception, the birth, and the development of a child. I mean, I don't know how you cannot believe in God and see life. All of these idiosyncrasies that come together to bring out the reality of life and a person and a new being is just, I don't know how you can see life and not believe in God. But another something that fascinates me is how the mother's milk knows when to flow. In other words, she has all the component parts for milk are there, but it knows when it's time to flow. And it's time to flow when life has been birthed. That's how the will of God is. All the parts are there, but he can't flow until he sees the password. When he sees the password, surrender, and you done punched in the password like the mother's milk, it knows it's time to flow. It's time to flow. God's work, God's will, God's involvement. And I love this because it says it's good. That milk tastes good. It's acceptable. When he finishes doing whatever he's going to do, you're going to like what he did. And it's perfect. It cannot be improved upon. That's God's plan for your life. Why settle for second best if God is offering you first best?
1: 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Stocks, bonds, retirement accounts, there are plenty of ways to invest, but not all investments are financial. Tomorrow, Dr. Evans talks about the investment God wants us to make in ourselves and the kind of return he expects from it. Right now, he's back with his final story for today.
0: A little girl went to her father one day and said, as we close, she said, "Daddy, give me a nickel." Daddy reached in his pocket. He didn't have any change. So he said, "I'll give her a dollar. She's been a good girl." So he opened up his wallet to give her a dollar, but he didn't have any ones. He only had a 20. He thought to himself, he said, "You know what? I'm going to give her a 20. He said, "Here, baby, it's a 20. She said, "No, Daddy, I want a nickel." Well, he knew she didn't understand. He said, "Girl, this is a bunch of nickels." She said, "But Daddy, why won't you give me a nickel?" He went deeper. He said, "Let me tell you how many nickels are in a 1, how many nickels are in a 5, how many nickels in a 10, how many nickels are in a 20. She started crying and screaming and, "You want a nickel? You won't even give me a nickel." That's what God's people do. We settle for a nickel when God offers us a $20 bill.

0: 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The Father's Open Arms was written and read by Tom Felton.
1: Mary Slessor's compassionate heart led her to open her arms to those in need. The Scottish missionary, born in 1848, served among the people of Okoyong in a distant land. Superstition led people of that region to believe that when twins were born, one was good and one was the child of a demon. This often led to both twins dying, being abandoned to starvation or other dangers. Reflecting the loving heart of God, in time, Mary helped save hundreds of the at-risk children, adopting nine as her own. In his inspired words to the rebellious nation of Israel, the prophet Hosea offers a glimpse into God's caring heart for children. The prophet said of him, "In you, the fatherless find compassion." Hosea stated that God cared for his own and desired to love them freely, but they needed to turn from their defiance of him and embrace his ways. They are instructed to turn from pagan deities to the true God who cares for the most helpless, the orphans. And if they returned to God, they'd find forgiveness from the one who would receive them graciously. As we open our arms to those around us, including at-risk children, we reflect the love of God. Let's embrace his compassionate heart and extend his care to those in need as he helps us. Today's encouragement was provided by Our Daily Bread Ministries.
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7: There is coming a king. Who is that king? The Lord Jesus Christ. Who will it be that comes back? The Lord Jesus Christ. He came once in humility. He returns in honor. He came in meekness. He returns in might. He came in poverty. He returns in power. He came in shame, and he returns in sovereignty. Someday your trouble will be over, and salvation will come, and you'll reign with the king.
8: Welcome to Grace to You with John MacArthur. I'm your host, Phil Johnson. Today, John is going to continue his series on something every believer should look forward to with joy, Christ's second coming.
9: The first time Jesus came to earth, he was meek and lowly. But the second time he comes, he will come as a conquering king. You'll see that in John's study titled The Return and Reign of Jesus Christ. But before we get to the lesson, a question that often comes up during a prophecy series like this one is, why study eschatology, the doctrine of the end times? You don't have to know the details of Christ's return to be saved, so why take the time to understand those future events? Listen to how John answered that question.
7: Well, of course, God said in Scripture that he that has this hope in him purifies himself. Living in the light of the imminent return of Jesus Christ puts the pressure on us to live godly lives.
9: As a sanctifying effect.
7: It's a sanctifying anticipation.
9: Right.
7: That's what it is. But beyond that, how is it possible that anyone would assume that the end of the story is the least important part? That is beyond comprehension to me. In fact, it's kind of an interesting thing to think about, but there are a lot of people who don't even want to make a decision about Genesis. They don't know whether they believe in the actual creation account in 6 days. So they're a little fuzzy on the beginning and a little fuzzy on the end, and they want to be held up as experts on the middle. Look, I often say it this way. The Old Testament is the anticipation of Christ, and that is the glory of the Old Testament. The Gospels are the incarnation of Christ, and that is the majesty of the New Testament. The book of Acts is the proclamation of Christ, and that's the mission of the church. The epistles are the explanation of Christ, the theology around his coming. And the book of Revelation is the glorification of Christ. How can we rob him of the knowledge of that glory? I think that is a sinful thing for a preacher or teacher to do, to avoid the full glory of Christ revealed in the prophetic passages of Scripture, which is one of the reasons early on that I even got into Zechariah. And you will remember also I did the book of Daniel because right. It also was prophetic. And I think I've preached through Revelation 2 or 3 times throughout my ministry. And the Olivet Discourse, which is Christ's own sermon on his second coming, I am responsible to give the whole counsel of God. And the most exhilarating, glorious truth of all beyond our own personal salvation is the glory of Christ. You know, this is what I think the martyrs under the altar in the book of Revelation were praying about. Lord, how long are you going to tolerate this? Kind of like the message of Hosea.
9: Yeah.
7: How long are you going to tolerate this? When are you going to take your glory that you deserve? And I think that's why we can't ignore prophetic passages.
9: That's right, friend. And to help you understand Zechariah's prophecy and the implications it has for your life, follow along now as John MacArthur continues his study called The Return and Reign of Jesus Christ.
7: Let's look at the Word of God, Zechariah chapter 9. Look at verse 10. We move from the first coming of Christ, where we see his character, to the second coming of Christ, where we see his conquest. His conquest. This is absolutely fascinating. Now watch. By the way, you say, how can the Old Testament jump from one to the other? Simple. The Old Testament writers didn't see the church age. Do you see? They saw the king coming, offering the kingdom and setting it up. The church is a mystery. Paul says, this is a mystery which has been revealed to me, which was hidden in the past. And so the gap in here is 2,000 years long. Now the Old Testament prophets didn't see. And so immediately the king comes and it moves to his second coming. And it says, I will cut off the chariot from Ephraim and the horse from Jerusalem. And the battle bow shall be cut off. And he shall speak peace to the nations. And his dominion shall be from sea even to sea and from the earth, or from the river rather, even to the ends of the earth. From the deep humiliation and affliction of Messiah at his first coming, Zechariah moves to the glory and exaltation of his second coming. Now the chariot here is a battle chariot. And the horse is an instrument of war. The horse was used for war. So were chariots. And what he's saying here is, I will bring an end to war. I will remove the need for chariots and horses in Jerusalem. They won't have to fight anymore. And the battle bow will be cut off. There's no need for these things. Why? He shall speak peace to the nations, set up his dominion from sea to sea, from the river to the ends of the earth. That's basically a quote from Psalm 72, verse 8. From sea to sea means worldwide. He will rule the world, rule the whole world. And the river here is the river Euphrates, which was the eastern border of the land given originally to Abram. And so from Israel's land, bordered on the east by the Euphrates, extending from that center point, that as the Latins would say, terminus a quo, from that point, all around the world will be the place where Jesus reigns. He will bring peace so that there will be no more need for battle. Now here we are in the salvation part. This is God's wonderful redemption of Israel. No more war. He will rule and he will reign. And then he takes it a step further. Verse 11. As for thee also, that is Israel, by the blood of thy covenant, I have sent forth thy prisoners out of the pit in which is no water. You know, there's a phenomenal thing here in the Hebrew, and that is this, that this is spoken of as if it already happened. It's a perfect tense. In other words, it's just as good as done. In that day, because of the blood of the covenant, I have already sent forth thy prisoners out of the pit in which was no water. You say, well, what does that mean? Well, he says, first of all, because of the blood of the covenant. What blood is that? Well, you remember back in Genesis 15, God made a promise to Abram. He said, Abram, before he was Abraham, he said, I'm going to make a great nation out of you, and I'm going to promise to bless that nation. Now, I want to seal that promise. So you get a goat and a ram and a heifer and a pigeon and a turtle dove, and you split the animals in half and then just kill the pigeon and the turtle dove, and lay half of the animals on this side and half of the animals on this side, the dead pigeon on this side and the dead turtle dove on this side. That's a messy, bloody deal. Say, what's God up to? He got all done doing that, and God just gave him a divine anesthetic, put him to sleep. He zonked. And the Bible says that God, speaking of God as a smoking, burning lamp and furnace, God passed between those pieces, Genesis 15. Say, what in the world is that? In the East, when people made a covenant, they made it in blood. And the way they did it was to cut an animal in half and walk between the bloody parts of the animal. That was the custom to seal a promise. And God watched this. God was not making a promise with Abram. So he just put Abram asleep and said, you're not involved in this, kid. God was making a promise with God. Nobody went through those pieces but him. He vowed with himself to bless his people. That's unconditional, because God could never make a promise he made with himself. Both parties are incapable of violating it, because both parties are one and the same God. And so he says, it is because of my own covenant, the blood of that covenant. It may even also include the bloodshed and the Mosaic covenant. And certainly, ultimately, it is the covenant that is fulfilled most singularly in whose blood? The blood of Jesus Christ. Because of the blood that I passed between then, because of the blood of the Mosaic covenant, because of the blood of the Lord Jesus Christ, the once for all offering, because of those things, some past, some yet to come, I'll never violate my promise. It's sealed in blood. You say, well, people always say, amillennialists always say this, the people who don't believe Israel has a place, they say, well, you see, Israel blew it. You see, Israel isn't worthy to be redeemed. Israel isn't worthy to be brought back. Israel forfeited their right. Listen, it doesn't say, but I'm going to bring you back because you're so wonderful. Or I'm going to bring you back because you've just now and then been pretty good. Or I'm going to bring you back because I feel sort of sorry for you. It says, I'm going to bring you back because I made a promise with myself and I sealed that promise in blood. And when I do that, I keep my promise. And so God says, because of the blood of the covenant, now watch this, I have already sent forth the prisoners out of the pit in which is no water. You remember Joseph? Genesis 37, where'd they throw Joseph? Where'd his brothers throw him? In a pit. That was a common place to put people you wanted to get rid of. You know what happened when they threw him in a pit? Nothing, they died. And you know what they used to use for pits? Empty cisterns and dry wells. And that's exactly what you have here. A pit in which there is no water is a dry well. And God says, Israel has been in a dry well a long time, but because of the blood of the covenant and because I have made a vow to Israel, they're as good as out. And that's a great message to announce to the Jews. You know that? That your people are as good as out of the pit someday. When the king comes, Israel will be freed from the pit of trouble. the pit of war, the pit of suffering, to know the liberty of the kingdom of peace and the reign of the Prince of Peace himself. And so because of that, he calls them prisoners of hope in verse 12. Turn to the stronghold, you prisoners of hope. Turn to me is what he's saying. It's all going to come to pass. Trust me, lean on me, ye prisoners of hope. And when you get out, everything that's ever been withheld from you will be given back double measure. Is that in the Bible? It's in the Bible, verse 12. Even today do I declare, I will render what? Double unto you. Not just blessing, double blessing. After all, you've had double anxiety and double pain. I'll render double blessing. And they have had terrible pain. Double pain. Isaiah 61:7, I just thought of it, says, for your shame you shall have double, and for confusion they shall rejoice in their portion. Therefore in their land they shall possess a double portion. In other words, you had double pain, I'll give you a double portion. That's God's promise. And so he says, I'm going to save them. I'm going to take the war from the earth, verse 10. I'm going to give them salvation and bring them out of the pit. And I'm going to double bless them, verse 12. Now watch this one. Just so we don't lose our place in history, the Holy Spirit stops here and gives us another one of those historical pledges. Are you ready for this one? Verse 13. When I have bent Judah for me and filled the bow with Ephraim and raised up thy sons, O Zion, against thy sons, O Greece, and made thee like the sword of a mighty man, and the Lord shall be seen over them, and his arrow shall go forth like the lightning, and the Lord God shall blow the trumpet and shall go with whirlwinds of the south. Now stop there. Now that seems pretty obscure, but it isn't. Let me show you the picture here. It's really clear if you just look step at a time at it. The Lord says, just to let you know, I'm on your side. Even so you don't doubt me, even after Alexander, I got another little token along the path here that'll show you I mean business. I will use Judah like a bow. And you know what a bow? You bend that bow. Judah is the bow and Ephraim is the arrow. In other words, I'm going to use you as my weapons, O Zion, against Greece. Now, there's only been one time in history when God ever used Israel to defeat Greece. And that was in the period of time known as the intertestamental period, the period of time between the Old and the New Testament, that 400-year period in there between the last of the scribes, Ezra, and the first, the New Testament, those 400 years, the last 400. In that period of time, Israel knew the domination of Greece. And only one time in those years did they ever break that domination. It was under the Maccabees. Judas Maccabeus, a Jewish man and his sons, started a rebellion against the yoke of Greece because that rotten Greek ruler that had been assigned to Israel by the name of Antiochus Epiphanes had so desecrated the temple, he stuffed pork down the throats of the priests and he sacrificed a pig on the altar, and he was a terrible character. And they were so infuriated by this that God raised up a rebellious army and they literally fought against Greece and prevailed. And so that's what you have here. God is saying, someday I'm going to use you to defeat Greece and make you like the sword of a mighty man. And the Lord will be seen over them at that time, and his arrow shall go forth like the lightning, and the Lord God will blow the trumpet and go like with whirlwinds of the south. If you've ever lived in that part of the world, they say you watch for whirlwinds coming from the south because they're devastating, deadly whirlwinds. And just like a devastating whirlwind, just like lightning cracking out of the sky, just like a sharp arrow and a piercing sword, God says, I'm going to use Israel against Greece. And the war lasted from 175 to 163 B.C. They fought Antiochus Epiphanes and they won their independence. For them, it was a holy war. And here Zechariah says, God will be your captain. Jehovah will blow the trumpet. He'll call you to battle. He'll send you out to victory. But that's only a touch. That's only a token. That's only a pledge on the path to the final victory that awaits in the great and glorious future when Jesus comes. David Barron, the great commentator, written probably the most significant book on the prophecy of Zechariah, says, quote, Zion and Greece, as has been well observed by another writer, are in this prophecy of Zechariah opposed to one another as the city of God and the city of the world. And the defeat of Antiochus Epiphanes and his successors at the hands of comparative handfuls of despised Jews, to which this passage may refer primarily, foreshadows the final conflict with world power and the judgments to be inflicted on the confederated armies who shall be gathered against Jerusalem, not only directly by the hand of God, but also by the hand of Israel, who shall then be made strong in Jehovah, so that the feeble among them shall be as David, and the house of David shall be as God, as the angel of Jehovah before them. And so Barron is right. What you see here is just a token or a pledge. It's just a historical picture of the ultimate great victory God will win over the nations using Israel even as his instrument. Now let's go on to the final triumph in verse 15. The Lord of hosts shall defend them, and they shall devour and subdue the sling stones. And they shall drink and make a noise as through wine, and they shall be filled like bowls and like the corners of the altar. You know, the Lord of hosts is a great term. In the Hebrew, it literally translates the Lord of armies. The Lord of armies is on their side. He is going to defend them like a lion. He will devour. You see, it's the Lord and Israel, one and the same. And Israel, like the lion of God, takes their enemies and devours them. You know, there's an interesting picture here. I'll just take a minute to, I just remembered this. But the reason this symbolism is used so often in the Bible is because what you devour is, I'll put it another way. When you devour something, you take its strength and you make it your own. Right? Whatever you eat, you take the strength of that which you eat and you make it your own and turn it into your own energy. And that's why this is so often used. Israel would literally take the strength of its enemies and turn it into its own strength. To conquer a certain country was to take all its resources, all of its attributes, all of its strengths, and make them your own. And that is precisely what they would do. The sling stones, it says you'll walk on them. The enemies in those days used to hurl stones, sometimes with little slingshots, sometimes with great big catapults. If you've ever seen Werner Keller's book, The Bible is History, he's got diagrams of the kind of great big, huge machinery they used to use to throw boulders and crush walls and things. And he's saying whether they're the little shots or the big stones thrown by the enemy, you're just going to walk on them. They're just going to bounce off, fall to the ground, you're going to walk along. And I like this one. They shall drink and make a noise as through wine. You know what happens to people when they drink too much wine? They get loud. Have you ever noticed that? And they get boisterous. And you're going to be like that. You're going to know victory and the joy and the excitement and the boisterous kind of things that go with it. The battle he's really discussing here is Armageddon. And the armies of the world may amass themselves against Israel, but Israel's going to wind up just walking over the stones, shouting with joy. And then an interesting thing, he likens them to bowls. He says, and you shall be filled like bowls and like the corners of the altar. What in the bowls are? Well, Mizrach in Hebrew. This is the type of a bowl. Now watch this. The type of a bowl used to catch up sacrificial blood splashed against the altar. When they offered sacrifices, the blood was very meaningful to them. And so when it would splash on the altar, they would catch it in these bowls. And then, this is an interesting thing. Then they would take the bowls and they would splash the remaining blood against the corner of the altar so that it would splatter on this side and splatter on that side. And they would do that to all the corners so that the whole altar was splattered with blood. You can't imagine how ugly an altar finally became. Incredible. An ugly thing. But they were literally, he says, you will be like bowls that are used to splatter blood all over the altar. And what he's really saying here is that Israel is going to see the splattering of the bloodshed of the godless. See, both parts are here, people. That's a terrible thing to think about. Terrible. There's going to be so much blood, you'll think you're the bulls. Hey, read Revelation 14:20. The blood will be to what depth? The horse's bridles for 200 miles. So you have the salvation on the one hand and the peace and the kingdom and this terrible judgment of the godless on the other hand. So we see the character of the coming king, a king righteous, a savior, lowly. We see his conquest and judgment, and lastly, I love this, we see his care. Verse 16, and here we turn to salvation again, and the Lord their God shall save them in that day as the flock of his people. For they shall be like the stones of a crown lifted up as an ensign upon his land. And we'll stop there. He says, the Lord their God shall save them in that day as the flock of his people. Now all of a sudden he's a shepherd king saving his flock. I'm not going to take the time to show you, but we'll see it as we finish the book of Zechariah. That shepherd king concept is repeated in Zechariah. Salvation is going to come. Salvation is going to come. Chapter 13, verse 1, in that day there shall be a fountain opened to the house of David and to the inhabitants of Jerusalem for sin and for uncleanness. There's going to be a purging. You know what I think? You know what I think the theme song of the theme song of the kingdom is going to be? The 23rd Psalm. The Lord is what? My shepherd. I shall not want. That's the theme song of the kingdom. The saved remnant, he says further, will be like the stones in a crown, lifted up as an ensign upon his land. Lifted up means sparkling in Hebrew. The saved people are going to be like sparkling jewels in the crown of the Messiah. Beautiful thought. All the rebels will be purged out, Ezekiel says, and there will be godly people left, and they will become like jewels in the crown of the Messiah. Malachi 3:17, Malachi says that the Lord spoke and said, they shall be mine in the day when I make up my jewels. God's people will be like a crown on his head in the kingdom. So we see a great future for Israel. Great, great reality of the coming king based on the blood of the covenant. And what is the response? There can only be one response in the heart of Zechariah. There can only be one response in your heart and mine, and that's praise, verse 17. For how great is his goodness, and how great is his beauty. And then they look into the kingdom and see the plenty that's there. Grain shall make the young men cheerful, and new wine do the same thing to the young girls. In other words, look at the kingdom. All supplies will be there. We'll have all we need for happiness. Oh, how great is his goodness. How great is his beauty. In that day, beloved, there will be prosperity and there will be joy like the world has never conceived. There is coming a king. I hope you'll be a part of his kingdom. Who is that king? I'll tell you who it is. Who was it that rode on the colt the foal of an ass? The Lord Jesus Christ. Who will it be that comes back? The Lord Jesus Christ. He came once in humility. He returns in honor. He came in meekness. He returns in might. He came in poverty. He returns in power. He came in shame and he returns in sovereignty. And Zechariah says, be comforted, Israel. Someday your trouble will be over and salvation will come and you'll reign with the king. In case you doubt this, you better look back at Alexander the Great. That was sign number one. And you better look back at the Maccabean Revolution in 175 BC. That was sign number two. And believe me, God kept the first two, and I'm confident he'll keep the last part, aren't you? And it behooves us not only to examine our own hearts, as Peter said, knowing, seeing that you know these things shall come to pass, what manner of persons ought you to be? We ought to examine our own hearts. We also ought to go to those people around us and call them to be a part of the kingdom that is going to be brought by the king. Our message should be the message of the Apostle Paul. giving thanks unto the Father who has made us fit to be partakers of the inheritance of the saints in light, who has delivered us from the power of darkness and translated us into the kingdom of his dear Son, in whom we have redemption, even the forgiveness of sins. Beloved, we have that. And that's the very message God calls us to pass on to others. The only reason you and I will ever enter that kingdom, we're not Jews, but God's going to let us be there if we love Jesus Christ. We become spiritual Israel, spiritual seed of Abraham. He's going to let us into his kingdom because we know his Son. I'll tell you something, we have a lot to thank him for, don't we?
9: We certainly do have a lot to be thankful for as believers in Christ. Some wonderful reminders from John MacArthur today on Grace to You. John's current study is called The Return and Reign of Jesus Christ. 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
11: When are you going to get out of debt? 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You see it? I mean, do you know what your car payment is costing you?
12: Yeah.
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14: At SRN News, I'm Rich Thomason in Washington. A desperate search for survivors underway in earthquake-shattered Venezuela. Numerous buildings in the capital, Caracas, have collapsed after two strong quakes struck, one right after the other. Then there were the aftershocks. Those who could fled into the streets, their world crashing down around them.
15: All the walls were cracked. We managed to open the door, but there was a cloud of smoke, so we couldn't see much. When we went downstairs, it was like a scene from a horror movie. I only saw the building superintendent with a baby and one family from that building get out.
14: That survivor heard through a BBC translator, at least 32 people dead, hundreds injured. Less powerful earthquakes have also rattled Northern California as well as parts of Japan. On Wall Street this morning, the Dow futures are up 115 points. This is SRN News.
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2: There is no one as high as He. There is no one close. He is unique. He has no equals. He has no peers. He has no superiors. There are no close seconds.
1: This is Revive Our Hearts with Nancy DeMoss Walgamuth, co-author of Seeking Him. For Thursday, June 25th, I'm Dana Gresh. Nancy's continuing our series, Hallelujah, a praise celebration. She'll begin today by telling the story of a friend who praised the Lord while battling leukemia. Since recording this podcast episode, Scott went home to be with the Lord. He's now worshiping his Savior like never before.
2: I had a moving experience recently when I went to visit a friend in the hospital in Grand Rapids, where some of you are from. And this couple are dear friends of mine. The man serves on our advisory board at Revive Our Hearts. Scott is his name. Karen is hers. And Scott, a couple of years ago, was diagnosed with leukemia and has been in a battle for his life. And went through one bone marrow transplant and then had a relapse and the cancer came back. And so he was getting ready to have another bone marrow transplant. And what they have to do is give you so much chemo that it takes you right to the point of death. And I got to the hospital room right when he was at that very, very low point. Didn't realize how sick he was. And I knew he was struggling, but he was trembling, just shaking. I had blankets all over, you know, mounds of blankets, but still just trembling, shivering. And the only intelligible things, or pretty much the only intelligible things he said during that whole time I was in there, he would come out with two phrases repeatedly, barely understandable. Here's the first one. God is so good. God is so good. And then the second phrase, he would say, we have so much to be thankful for. And it took a man who was wiped out from chemo and leukemia to remind me, we do have so much to be thankful for. And this psalm, Psalm 113, we're looking at this week, reminds us of that. Let me read the psalm, and then I want us to focus on the middle stanza, verses 4 through 6 today. But let me read the whole psalm so you get it in context. And remember, these are the Hallel psalms. Hallelujah, which in English is praise the Lord. Hallelujah. Praise the Lord, verse 1. Praise, O servants of the Lord. Praise the name of the Lord. Blessed be the name of the Lord from this time forth and forevermore. From the rising of the sun to its setting, the name of the Lord is to be praised. And then the stanza we want to look at today. The Lord is high above all nations, and His glory above the heavens. Who is like the Lord our God, who is seated on high, who looks far down on the heavens and the earth? And then the final stanza we'll look at in the next session. He raises the poor from the dust and lifts the needy from the ash heap to make them sit with the princes of His people. He gives the barren woman a home, making her the joyous mother of children. Say the last phrase with me. Praise the Lord, which in Hebrew would be
3: hallelujah.
2: Hallelujah. Now, as we look at especially verses 4 through 6 here, the Lord is high above all nations. Who is like the Lord our God? God deserves our praise. That's my big takeaway from this whole psalm. God is worthy of our praise. Praise is due to the Lord. We owe it to Him. His name is great. It is holy. It is set apart. It is exalted. It is powerful. It is the name above every name. God is worthy of our praise. Now, in our natural fallen human condition, we naturally want praise for ourselves. We seek praise. We're praise seekers rather than praise givers, naturally. And so we want to be praised for our abilities, our efforts, our achievements, the things we do to

0: serve others that nobody seems to see or notice. We want to be praised for beauty. Or we sometimes want to praise other creatures. We want to praise things that we can see, that we can touch, that we can admire. But to have praise that is directed Godward, not selfward, not otherward, not outward, but upward, requires changing the focus from ourselves or from others and giving it, lifting it up to the one who most deserves our praise. It takes faith because we're praising someone we can't see. We're praising someone we can't touch. We're having to lift ourselves up out of our natural, selfish, egotistical, self-absorbed lifestyles and hearts and say, this isn't about me. Life is not about me. It's about him. It's about God. And we're to praise him requires changing our focus. It requires repentance. What is repentance? It's turning around from the way we naturally think, the way we naturally go, and going a different direction. So praise requires repentance, worship, reshaped priorities, different priorities, not any longer worshiping the creature as we are prone to do and as those who don't know Christ do. Romans 1 says they worship the creature. They made images like four-footed beasts and creeping things. How weird is that? To praise things you can squish. They worshiped the creature. And by the way, all of us can be squished, right? Because God is great. So to praise ourselves, to worship a four-footed creature, to worship a creeping thing, this is ludicrous. And repentance and worship, true worship, lift our focus and our gaze and redirect our priorities to worship not the creature, not the creation, but the Creator. The Creator. Now, there's a sense in which it's appropriate for us to admire, to offer praise for things that are exceptional and extraordinary, to the extent that they reflect the beauty and the wonder of who God is. His creation is beautiful because he's a beautiful God. I love watching these Michigan sunsets. I love going to Lake Michigan and seeing just that never-ending, so it seems, expanse of water. I love it in the winter. I love it in every season. I love it covered with ice. I love it when it's a little bit warmer, you know, 3 weeks a year. And I love those Lake Michigan sunsets in the summer. They're extraordinary. They're exceptional. And it's good to lift up praise to God for that which we can see that stirs up praise that he has created. And sometimes we praise in a sense a magnificent piece of art or jewelry or a great meal, something that someone has made that requires artistry and handiwork, and it's beautiful. And we say, wow, that's beautiful. And that's appropriate, but only insofar as it reminds us to praise the God who gave ability and talent to people to make things like this. I sent an email to one of our staff gals last week, and she had just done a great job on a piece she'd written, and I said, great job, Paula. You've done a great job on this. I wanted to praise her for a job well done, for above and beyond achievement. But all of this, in ourselves or others, should point us to the one who is worthy of all our praise. Who more than the Lord deserves to be praised for doing exceptional things, for doing above and beyond work, though nothing is above and beyond God, but so far above and beyond anything we can conceive. So as we behold him, as we fix our eyes on him, as we behold his name, his character, his ways, his deeds, that elicits praise from our hearts. To see him is to admire him. In the same way that to see that beautiful sunset is to admire it, to see God is to admire him if your heart is humble. Otherwise, you're going to be seeing yourself and admiring yourself. But how can a person who has eyesight stand before an awesome sunset, no matter how many times they've seen it before, and not go, ooh, ah, that's amazing? And how can we stand before a God of holiness and power and wisdom and grace and love, and our hearts and our mouths not be filled with praise? We fail to praise him because our eyes are closed. If I stand at Lake Michigan and I close my eyes, I'm not going to see the sunset. It's not going to elicit awe. But if I open my eyes, I'll see what everyone else is seeing. It's amazing at sunset. Everyone comes out along Lake Michigan there. They got their cameras, they're ooing and they're awing, and I'm going, they're all coming to behold the glory of the Lord. They just don't know that's what they're beholding. If you belong to God, you have eyes to see his wonders and his glories. But if we don't have sight, or we close our eyes and we can't see, then what happens is that our problems or ourselves or other people or our circumstances will loom larger in our eyes than God does. And then we become consumed with ourselves, consumed with our circumstances rather than God, because we forget. We don't see how great and awesome and wonderful he is. Now, in this passage, we see first that God is high up. The Lord, verse 4, is high above all nations. He's the sovereign, the ruler over the whole earth, even over those nations that reject him, which is most nations on the face of the earth. Very few nations in this earth, including ours anymore, acknowledge that God is sovereign, that he's high above all nations. Our nation used to acknowledge that in some sort of official and public way. No more. There are nations of the earth that decidedly reject God, but the Lord is still high above all nations. He is sovereign. His glory is above the heavens. He is even sovereign over the highest thing we can imagine or conceive of or see, the heavens. He's higher than that. His glory is above all of that. Nahum chapter 1 verse 3 tells us that the clouds are the dust of his feet. The clouds, those awesome, huge, beautiful, billowing clouds, they're the dust of his feet. The Lord is high. He's lifted up. And verse 5 says, who is like the Lord our God? I'm going to come back to that phrase in just a moment because it's so important. But who's like the Lord our God who is seated on high? This is the exaltation of God. He is high. He is lifted up. And the basis for our praise is that there is no one else like him. There is no one higher than he. There is no one as high as he. There is no one close. He is unique. He has no equals. He has no peers. He has no superiors. There are no close seconds. Who's like the Lord our God? He's seated on his throne. He's high. He's exalted. He's ruling. He's reigning. He's sovereign over all the affairs of this earth, over every kingdom, every ruler, every power. He's high and lifted up. And if that won't make you worship, then you just don't have eyes to see. Now, this high and lifted and exalted God is something else. He does something else. He looks down. He condescends. That word is taken from two Latin words, con, with, descend, to come down. He comes down with us. How amazing is that? This high, this lifted up, this exalted God humbles himself. Verse 6 says, he looks far down. Verses 4 and 5 was all about up. Verse 6, it's down. He looks far down on the heavens and the earth. Some of your translations say, he humbles himself to behold the things that are in heaven and in the earth. God humbles himself. He stoops down. He condescends to look at the things that are on this earth. Well, that's understandable. But he even has to stoop way down to look on the things that are in heaven. You see this theme in the scripture, Isaiah chapter 57. Verse 15, for thus says the one who is high and lifted up, who inhabits eternity, whose name is holy. I dwell in the high and holy place. That's what we've been reading about in Psalm 113. He's high, he's lifted up, he's exalted, his glory is above the heavens. But where else does he dwell? God has two addresses. First is that high and holy place, but where else does God live according to Isaiah 57? Here's the God stooping down. He says, I also dwell with him who is of a contrite and lowly spirit. He condescends. He descends down to be with those who are lowly in spirit, to revive the spirit of the lowly and to revive the heart of the contrite. That's what we celebrate at Christmas, the incarnation of Christ, the high and exalted, lifted up one, the Holy One who inhabits eternity. That's his address. He comes, he gets in the body of a baby. He takes on human flesh. He condescends to be with us, to live our life, to die our death. He humbles himself. His exaltation, yes, but his humiliation also. He stoops down. He humbles himself to behold the things that are in heaven and in earth. And so let me go back to that phrase in verse 5. Who is like the Lord our God? Now that happens to be the very middle phrase of this entire psalm. If you count from the top and the bottom, you get to the middle. Here's the middle phrase. And I think that's significant because this is really the theme of this song. Who is like the Lord our God? Who is like the Lord our God? Who is like him in his being lifted up? Who is as high as he is? Who is exalted as he is? Who is as powerful as he is? Who is as sovereign as he is? What's the answer? What's the answer? No one. Who is like the Lord our God? But also, who is like the Lord our God, who stoops, who humbles himself, who comes down to be with his sinful, fallen, enemy creatures, who hate him, who despise him, who reject him, who will crucify him? Who is like the Lord our God? Who?
1: No one.
0: No one. No one. Turn, if you would, in your Bible to the book of Isaiah, chapter 43. You see this theme running all through the book of Isaiah, and I want us to take a little detour there right now. I'm just going to show you a few examples. But as you read the book of Isaiah, beginning in about chapter 40 through the end of Isaiah, you'll see this recurring many times. Let me give you a few examples. Chapter 43 of Isaiah, verse 10. I'm just going to read several of these to you and let you follow along. Isaiah 43, 10. Before me, no God was formed, nor shall there be any after me. I am the Lord, and besides me, there is no Savior. Amen? Hallelujah. Look at chapter 44 of Isaiah, verse 6. Isaiah 44, verse 6. Thus says the Lord, the King of Israel and his Redeemer, the Lord of hosts, I am the first and I am the last. Besides me, there is no God. Who is like me? Let him proclaim it. Let him declare and set it before me, since I appointed an ancient people. Let them declare what is to come and what will happen. You think you're so smart? You think you're God? I've been telling you for a long time what's going to happen, and it all comes to pass. You think you're God? You tell me what's going to happen. You prophesy and have it all be fulfilled accurately. Let them declare what is to come and what will happen. Verse 8, Isaiah 44, fear not, nor be afraid. Have I not told you from of old and declared it, and you are my witnesses? Is there a God besides me? There is no rock. I know not any. Look at Isaiah 45, beginning in verse 5. And again, as you read through Isaiah, you'll see this again and again. It's precious. Something we need to anchor our hearts in. This will keep us from fear. This will give us joy. This will be a cause and a reason for praise, for hallelujah. Praise the Lord. Isaiah 45, verse 5. I am the Lord, and there is no other. Besides me, there is no God. This sounds a little repetitive. Why do you think God inspired the scripture to say this over and over and over again? I'll tell you one reason. It's because we forget over and over and over again. We need to be reminded over and over and over again. Besides me, there is no God. I equip you, though you do not know me, that people may know from the rising of the sun and from the west. Did you see that in Psalm 113? From the rising of the sun to the going down, the Lord's name is to be praised. God says in Isaiah 45 here, I want people to know from the rising of the sun and from the west, the setting, that there is none besides me. I am the Lord, and there is no other. Now I'll tell you, this is at the heart of political incorrectness in the scripture. The world does not embrace this. Non-believers do not embrace this. Some so-called Christians don't embrace this. They think, oh yeah, I'm a Christian, but all these other religions, you know, all roads lead to Rome, all religions lead to God. No, there is no God beside Jehovah. There's none like him. There's none who saves. There's none who redeems. There is none that is holy. There is none who is exalted as he is. There is no other sovereign. God, Jehovah, is the one and only God of the universe. And he has given us the one and only way to come to him. And that's through his one and only son, Jesus Christ, our Lord and our Savior. There is none like him. There is no other way. Every other religion in this world is false and will lead people away from God, to hell, to a Christless eternity. And I think we get backed in a corner sometimes because we, you know, we don't know all this apologetic stuff and we don't know how to talk to these people. And I know that's hard. I've talked with people who deeply believe, have sincerely held beliefs that are not in accordance with God's word. But the fact is, they're wrong. And God's goal is that through us, we would make known from east to west in every nation among all peoples of the earth for the glory of the one and only God that there is no God like Jehovah. He wants that to be known in your workplace. He wants that to be known in your home. And you don't strong arm people into believing that. The Holy Spirit has to open their eyes to see it, has to give them faith, has to give them repentance. But what would it be like if those of us who proclaim the name of Jesus actually lived as if we believe he is great and there is no one like him? What if we worshiped him in spirit and in truth? What if we couldn't keep ourselves from talking about him? Hallelujah. Praise the Lord. What if we were living that way of life, boasting in him, shining a light on him, showing him to be brilliant and beautiful and great? Do you not think that maybe some people around us would say, they really believe that? That's not a religion to them. That's real. He wants the world to know, and he wants them to know through us. Well, you see this heart all through the scripture. Psalm 40, you have multiplied, O Lord, my God, your wondrous deeds and your thoughts toward us. None can compare with you. Micah chapter 7, I love this verse, verse 18 of Micah 7. Who is a God like you? What is it about this God that's unique? Well, here's something. Pardoning iniquity and passing over transgression for the remnant of his inheritance. He does not retain his anger forever because he delights in steadfast love. Who is a God like you, O Lord? Who can forgive sin? Who can pass over our iniquities? I'll tell you, only one God, and it's the one who didn't pass over the sin of put our sin on his son, Jesus Christ, and then rejected and killed his son, put him to death for our sin. That's the God who can pass over our sin. That's the God who can pardon our iniquities. He can pardon us because he put the penalty for our iniquities on his son, Jesus Christ. Who is a God like you, O Lord? Who is a God who does not retain anger forever, who delights in steadfast love? No one, Lord, but you. And so we ask ourselves the question, who is like the Lord, our God? He's not like us. He's high and exalted. He's high above, he's seated, and he looks far down. He stoops. He's exalted, and he condescends. How high is your God? How big is your God? How great is your God? How humble, how gracious, and merciful is your God? Praise him. Worship him. Say hallelujah. Amen.
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3: I'm Ruth Kramer with Mission Network News. A new law in Canada creates more questions than answers for the defense of religious freedom. Then stick around to hear how Christian education is surging in Ukraine. We'll tell you what's happening in just a moment. But first, Canada's Bill C-9, or the Combating Hatred Act, has passed in Parliament. During the bill's more than 9-month legal journey, tens of thousands of Canadians voiced concerns about its potential negative impact on religious freedom. The bill removed a good faith religious belief defense previously in place. Critics also say its definition of what constitutes hatred could also be misused. Floyd Brobel with the Voice of the Martyrs Canada.
4: We're in a society where you speak truth and where you cause offense. Some people are labeling that as hate, and so it is concerning. And other religious groups should be concerned because it doesn't just affect the church.
3: Although many are disappointed and wary about the new law, Brobel says the call for Christians remains unchanged.
4: At this point, there's nothing in Bill C-9 that would hinder us from continuing to preach the word. We'll see how the removal of the good faith religious belief defense will play out, but this should not hinder and stop us from moving forward.
3: Anti-Semitism has risen in Canada, making hate-motivated actions a legitimate battle. However, definitions matter.
4: How are we going to be able to determine, what is the intent behind somebody preaching a particular verse in Scripture?
3: Pray for wisdom and justice among government leaders and for godly boldness among church leaders. Learn more by following our recent coverage of Bill C-9 at missionnews.org. Elsewhere, Mission Aviation Fellowship is preparing to establish a new ministry base in Nigeria, and the need is critical. In northern Nigeria, extremist attacks and poor infrastructure make travel difficult, especially for Christians targeted for their faith. Andrew Sutton with MAF says a hospital, Egbe Medical Mission, asked MAF to serve with them in the country.
5: There's a lot in the news about Nigeria, the persecution that occurs there, some of the extreme terrorism that they've been dealing with for the last 20 years. And we've seen how MAF can come alongside groups that are working there in Nigeria to help overcome these obstacles, whether that's challenges on the road or insecurity that they're facing. The airplane is just a great tool to kind of help the ministry that's already happening on the ground in Nigeria.
3: And they've already had the plane donated for the new mission field. MAF hopes to launch early next year, flying aid and ministry support in the name of Jesus.
5: Even though some days it might feel like there's a lot of steps left with all the regulatory process, seeing how the Lord has provided for the aircraft is a great encouragement.
3: Sutton asks,
5: pray through this process as we're working through the civil aviation approval process to have visas for the country. The visas are probably the number one need at the moment so that we can be there in the country and to help set up and to get ready for the aircraft coming over. And then ultimately for the airplane. Again, this is a big country and it's only one aircraft, but the Lord can work through this and to use this tool to reach inside the country.
3: Finally, school in a bomb shelter has become the new norm for Ukrainian students. 4 years of educational disruption have stunted kids' social and academic development. Yet the upheaval provides an opportunity for Christians, says David Durance of Teach Beyond.
6: Despite the fact that more than a dozen schools have closed, there's a parallel story in that 8 Christian schools have opened in the middle of a war, which one would never have imagined.
3: Ukrainian citizens and expatriates are leading the nationwide Christian education movement.
6: This has been a real transformation for us to see how God is raising up a whole generation of Christian education leaders who are within Ukraine, leading the movement in Ukraine, and I think in many ways showing the rest of the world what Christian education might look like.
3: Ministering through education has strengthened the Teach Beyond team's resolve about gutting out the war.
6: Despite these horrific circumstances of this war, that even in all that, our team in Ukraine would say, we don't want this to end and lose our freedom. We desire to still have that freedom to share the good news through Christian education.
3: Pray for enduring strength and courage and find your place in this story at missionnews.org. 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I'm Ruth Kramer.
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0: You see it? Gratitude and triumph in the same verse. There's something about the attitude of gratitude that seems at home in the scenario of victory. That same concept blazes across the biblical sky in 1 Corinthians 15:57. Thanks be to God who gives us the victory through our Lord Jesus Christ. There it is again. Victory and triumph in the same context with gratitude. You show me somebody who's experienced spiritual victory, who exudes a sense of triumph, and I'll promise you, as you get to know that person, you will find that man or woman is permeated with a spirit of gratitude. Gratitude, you see, is the best evidence that God is in us, that He's working in our lives. Why do I say that? Because in the world in which we live today, there are so many reasons to be ungrateful. So many reasons to complain. But if the Spirit of God is in us, He will give us a heart that notices the blessings even when we are under the burdens. Unfortunately, the doctrine of gratitude has been relegated by some to an optional and seasonal spirit. Gratitude, as I have watched it sometimes, is looked upon as that which good Christians do on occasion, instead of that which marks the life of every Christian. A spirit of thanksgiving, men and women, should be true in all of us. If we know Jesus Christ and if God's Holy Spirit is in control of our lives, we should be men and women with thankful hearts. There are five key doctrinal passages in the New Testament that underscore the importance of perpetual thanksgiving. I want to share those passages with you, not to bring conviction so much as to bring encouragement, because this is how the Bible views a thankful person. The Bible puts it right in the center of who we are in Jesus Christ. First of all, we learn that a Spirit-filled Christian is controlled by the Spirit, and gratitude is the result. In the key passage on being filled with the Spirit in Ephesians chapter 5, we read these words, "And be not drunk with wine, in which is dissipation, but be filled with the Spirit, speaking to one another in psalms and hymns and spiritual songs, singing and making melody in your heart to the Lord, giving thanks always for all things to God the Father in the name of our Lord Jesus, submitting to one another in the fear of God." Now, if you're a grammarian, an English teacher, or somebody who's interested in the language, if you read that paragraph, you'll discover that a lot of the words end in ing. Those words are participles, and participles record continuing action. Participles tell us this is not just once, this is a continuing thing. Notice, speaking, singing, making melody, and giving thanks. The words that end in ing are words that describe what goes on in the life of a man or woman who is being filled with the Holy Spirit. So zero in with me for a closer look. One of the evidences that you are a spiritual Christian is that you will find yourself singing and speaking in psalms and hymns and spiritual songs. You'll have a melody in your heart. You'll be a happy person, a joyous person. Joined together with these first three words in this verse is this word, giving thanks. The Bible tells us in Ephesians 5:20, we should be giving thanks always for all things to God the Father in the name of our Lord Jesus Christ. The third evidence of a Spirit-filled Christian is the gratitude of the heart. Thanksgiving to God for all that He has done. Literally, the text said, be being filled with the Spirit, giving thanks always for all things to God. Later in this message, we will see that Paul commands us to give thanks in all things. But here he tells us to give thanks for all things. I've heard preachers say the Bible never says we're to give thanks for all things, but only in all things. Unfortunately, the Bible says, give thanks for all things. So you can't use that when you're trying to explain thanksgiving in the midst of trouble. And before we talk about giving thanks when life is hard, let's begin with something simple and undeniable. God has richly blessed us all. Psalm 103 gives us a little litany of things for to be thankful. Psalm 103, 2 through 5 says, "Bless the Lord, O my soul, and forget not all his benefits, who forgives all your iniquities, who heals your diseases, who redeems your life from destruction, who crowns you with loving kindness and tender mercies, who satisfies your mouth with good things, so that your youth is renewed like the eagles." That's a great starting place for gratitude, isn't it? We all have quite a few things we should be thankful for. If you can't think of anything to be grateful for today, go read Psalm 103. It will help you, give you some things to start with. And Paul is not saying here, when he says we should be thankful for all things, that we should be thankful for evil. That's not what it's about. He's not saying to be thankful for evil. We thank God that he is over us in the midst of it all. Now, I have to admit, there's a mystery in all of this that's hard to put into words. But when the Holy Spirit fills you, something happens that you can't quite explain, but you can absolutely experience it. And when adversity comes into your life, you begin to sense God's presence in a special way. And some of you have actually told me that. You've said, "Pastor Jeremiah, I don't know what I would have done if I hadn't known that God was with me during this time." Or, "Pastor Jeremiah, God was really close to me." How many of you know God is never more close to you at any one time than he is at any other? But you become sensitive to his presence during times of difficulty. And that is why Paul can say we give thanks for all things. Not because all things are good, but because God is good in all things. Isn't that true? William Law, writing in the 18th century, made a very good point when he said, "Would you like to know who is the greatest saint in the world? It isn't he who prays most or fasts most. It isn't he who gives most, but it is he who is always thankful to God, who receives everything as an instrument of God's goodness and has a heart always ready to praise God for it." Think of that. The greatest saint is the one who is always thankful. Ephesians 5 says that when you are controlled by the Spirit, thanksgiving will be the result. You will have a spirit of thanksgiving. Always giving thanks, it says. Here's the second verse. A Spirit-filled Christian is committed to the Word of God, and gratitude is the result. If you go over to the book of Colossians, you will see a passage of Scripture that looks very familiar to the one in Ephesians. It's almost word for word until you get to one place in it. Here's what it says. "Let the word of Christ dwell in you richly in all wisdom, teaching and admonishing one another in psalms and hymns and spiritual songs, singing with grace in your hearts to the Lord. And whatever you do in word or deed, do all in the name of the Lord Jesus, giving thanks to God the Father through him." You say, that sounds just like Ephesians. Well, it's almost like Ephesians, except in Ephesians we're told, if we're filled with the Spirit of God, we'll be thankful. In Colossians we're told, if we're filled with the Word of God, we'll be thankful. Did you notice the change? In Ephesians, it's one thing. In Colossians, it's another. And what Paul is teaching us in Colossians is that when the Bible is a special part of our lives, when we read the Scripture, when we listen to scriptural things, when we fill our hearts with scriptural truth, the result of that will ultimately be that we become thankful people. It's the instrument God uses to change us and conform us into the image of our Lord. Paul is saying that when you spend time as a Spirit-filled Christian reading the Bible, you will come out of that experience grateful. Just like the passage we read in Psalm 103. You can't read that passage without being thankful for all that God has done. I once heard a pastor say you can often tell what part of the Bible a person has been reading by how they pray. He explained that when someone prays in an anxious and worried tone, they probably have not been reading God's promises. God's promises remind us that he will always take care of us like a good father. When someone sounds resentful and hard-hearted in prayer, he would say they probably skip the Psalms, because the Psalms soften our hearts and remind us to praise the Lord. But when a person prays with a warm and thankful spirit, he would smile and say, they must have been studying the gospel. The gospel shows us what Jesus has done for us. And when we see that clearly, our hearts are filled with thanksgiving. So here's the first two. A spirit-filled Christian is controlled by the Spirit, and gratitude is the result. A spirit-filled Christian is committed to the Bible, and gratitude is the result. Here's the third one in Colossians chapter 3. And let the peace of God rule in your hearts, to which also you were called in one body, and be thankful. When a person is characterized by peace, the result is exactly the same as a person who's controlled by the Holy Spirit and a person who's committed to the Word of God. He will be filled with thanksgiving. Peace is one aspect of the fruit of the Spirit. So if we are filled with the Spirit, peace will be part of the manifestation of His presence in our lives. And everywhere Paul talks about peace, he talks in the same context about thanksgiving. I haven't been able to find one place where that is not true. The Spirit plus the Word plus peace, all surrounded by an attitude of gratitude. I have to laugh when I think back to my early days as a pastor and some of my frustration with the Apostle Paul. I used to get frustrated with him. I would be studying my way through one of his epistles, caught up in what a clear, orderly, logical teacher he is. Then all of a sudden, he would seem to launch himself into an idea that was off the topic. And I would say to myself, Paul, I know a rabbit trail when I see one. That's a rabbit trail. That's not on the subject at all. I finally realized something about these rabbit trails. Whenever Paul did those quick turns in the text and seemed to head down a different track, it was always because he was overcome with a sense of gratitude to God for what he had done for him. He would come to a place in his teaching and his reasoning where the reality of what the Spirit of God was leading him to say would suddenly overwhelm him. He couldn't go on to the next point until he had a little praise party, giving thanks to the Lord for his wisdom and long-suffering and mercy. Logic, I discovered, isn't everything. It has to leave room for praise. Praise to God for His peace. As you enjoy the peace that wells up in your heart and floods the landscape of your life, you will be filled with gratitude. You will be filled with thanksgiving. Here's number four. A spirit-filled Christian is constantly in prayer, and gratitude is the result. Philippians 4:6 says, "Be anxious for nothing, but in everything, by prayer and supplication with thanksgiving, let your requests be made known to God." A lot of people read this verse like this: be anxious for nothing, but in everything by prayer and supplication and thanksgiving. But the word before thanksgiving isn't "and," it is the word "with." And you say, Pastor, what difference does that make? Listen to me. Don't overlook that difference. It's so important. The "with" in this verse means that whether it is prayer or supplication or any other kind of praying to God, it is always to be mixed with thanksgiving. Thanksgiving belongs to all the properties of prayer. When you are asking God for something, it's always with thanksgiving. When you are praising God for something, it is always with thanksgiving. When you are interceding for someone else, it is always with thanksgiving. The Bible teaches, and Paul teaches in Philippians, thanksgiving is the inevitable companion of every prayer you ever pray. You should never pray without thanksgiving. When you're a watchman on the wall for your church or for your family or for your nation, don't forget that with all those requests, all of them should be mixed and blended generously with thanksgiving to God for all He has done. Ruth Graham once wrote about waking at 3 a.m. while she was overseas. She was exhausted when all of a sudden the name of a loved one who was running from God hit her with fear. She began to pray, and her mind kept circling the problems. Then she said, "I sensed the Lord say to me, quit studying the problems and start studying the promises." She turned on the light, opened her Bible, and the first verse she saw was Philippians 4:6. With thanksgiving, let your requests be made known to God. She realized she'd been pleading without thanking, so she began to thank God for his faithfulness, his wisdom, and for the person she loved so much. And she said, you know what happened? It was as if suddenly someone turned on the lights in my mind and heart and soul, and the little fears and worries which like mice and cockroaches had been nibbling away in the darkness suddenly scuttled for cover. In Philippians 4:6, Paul seems to be mentioning several kinds of prayer, but he focuses in on one kind of response, and that is the response of gratitude. It is to be present in all of our prayers, no matter what the content may be. Just make sure when you say, Dear Heavenly Father, the next words are thank you. That's how God teaches us to pray. So there are four of the five. But this last one is so powerful that if all I had time to preach was one of them, this is the one I would preach, because this is overwhelming. And I'm telling you, friends, it's a verse of scripture you can't deny. And some of you are going to wish you hadn't heard this verse after you hear it, because it is so clear and so absolute. People ask me over the years, how do you know the will of God for your life? And it's a legitimate question, and we should always be pursuing a knowledge of God's will. But there are some things we already know that are the will of God. How many of you know that if you read the Bible carefully, you will find passages of scripture where the Bible just says, do this, no options, no opportunities to do anything else. This is God's will for your life. Don't forget it. Don't stop doing it. If you're not doing it, start doing it, right? 1 Thessalonians 5:18. In everything, give thanks, for this is the will of God in Christ Jesus for you. What part of that don't we get? One of the undeniable parts of God's will for every single Christian is in this verse. Giving thanks is the will of God in Christ Jesus for you and for me. Could anything be any clearer than that? And the contrary aspect of God's will is just as clear. And this is a little bit touchy, and if this bothers you, good. If you're not grateful, you are out of the will of God. That means complaining, grumbling, pessimism, despair, these are all out of the will of God. If it is the will of God to give thanks, then we're out of the will of God if we don't do it. And that is not something that you have to argue about. I mean, it just plainly said in Scripture, this is the will of God, that you be grateful, that you be thankful. And this is a good day to begin that. You know, you don't have to look very far before you realize how much you have to be grateful for, how thankful you should be. Part two of this tomorrow as we finish out the week together. And then we have two more lessons at the end of the month. In the month of July, we're going to be talking about making sense of it all, seeing the world with a biblical perspective, a new series that we want to share with you. I hope you will log in for July and be with us then. And don't forget to join us tomorrow as we conclude the message we began today on the best evidence of the Spirit. Thank you for listening. I'm David Jeremiah.
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2: This is Shauna on Johnny Erickson Tada Sharing Hope. I know you're going to love hearing Johnny share this touching story from China.
3: Our Wheels for the World teams have been delivering wheelchairs and Bibles in China for decades now. In this huge country of 1 billion, where over 100,000 face life with a disability. Take the story of Mr. Wang. He's had congenital ankylosis spondylitis since he was a boy. Now that is a convoluted syndrome, but basically it causes the bones and joints of his legs to gradually become fused and his spine to become rigid. His mother was his sole caregiver until she died when Mr. Wang was a young adult. Thankfully, his sister was able to take him in, but then she too passed away. At that point, loneliness began to overwhelm Mr. Wang. Scraping by on a small government stipend was hardly enough to survive in his small flat on the edge of town. He was desperately poor, but his greatest poverty was his loneliness. With no family, no help, and just a few neighbors who took pity on him, Mr. Wang felt like an outcast, and even with crutches, it was so hard to get around. He struggled against despair. If only I weren't disabled, he thought, then I could survive. But then, a local church who heard of his plight told our Wheels for the World team when they came to his little town. When he learned that he might be able to receive a wheelchair, one that really fit him, one that worked, a glimmer of hope flickered. It was beyond his wildest dreams. The Wheels for the World team actually came to his home and right away began measuring his legs and then spent time fitting a wheelchair to accommodate his unbending spine and legs. Through their efforts and a translator, he experienced tenderness, compassion, kindness, and his loneliness and despair began to ease. Within a few hours, he was fitted with a brand new wheelchair, and he was thrilled, especially when he was able to go outside in the sun for the first time in many years. Our therapist gave him a big hug and introduced him to the volunteers in the local church who told him about Jesus. Mr. Wang learned that he was not alone. He learned that God cared, that other Christians did too. And his heart was warmed and he received Christ as Savior. And now, 3 years later, several Christian women from the church regularly visit Mr. Wang in his small apartment. They clean his little kitchen and take care of all his laundry. Their love and care encourages Mr. Wang to grow in the knowledge of the Lord. And although he's still unable to make the trip to church, he opens his little apartment for worship services. Recently, when Johnny and friends did a follow-up visit, we were welcomed by his big smile. When we asked him about his favorite scripture, he referred to James and the importance of controlling the tongue. For no longer is this man embittered, no longer is he complaining about his lot in life. His tongue is no longer saying, "Woe is me." Rather, his tongue is filled with praise to God. He is no longer alone.
2: 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Like Mr. Wang will tell you, God promises to never leave you and never forsake you. Remember, with Christ, you're never alone and there's always hope. God bless you, friend.
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7: 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Greer.
8: What Peter's showing you is that it's almost like a thermostat. You know, a thermostat, it's the cold that kicks on the thermostat, makes the heat come on. Peter's saying the cold of suffering is what kicks on the heat of your faith. There is a kind of joy, inexpressible joy, some of you have never really felt because you've never been through the pain of despair.
7: Welcome back to Summit Life with Pastor J.D. Greer. As always, I'm your host, Molly Vidovich. I think a lot of people come to Jesus with the expectation that he'll make their life better. I mean, let's be real. We hear it all the time, right? It's not even that they think things will be perfect, but they still expect some improvements. A happier family, financial stability, a helpline when things get sticky. But the problem is the Bible never promised any of us an easy life. In fact, Jesus said that in this world, we will have trouble. So how should we respond when life gets hard? This is a crucial question, and we need a solid biblical answer. So let's join Pastor JD in 1 Peter as he continues this message he titled, I Don't Belong Here.
8: 1 Peter, if you got your Bible open to 1 Peter, Peter writes this book as a normal guy to normal people, and he writes it to people who are in the midst of suffering. All right, so let's begin in verse 1. Here's what Peter says. Peter, an apostle of Jesus Christ, to those who are elect exiles of the dispersion in Pontus, Galatia, Cappadocia, Asia, and Bithynia. Elect exiles. Elect, that's a very important name. Elect means that they're the chosen people of God. Exiles means that they're not in their home territory. Some translations may even say aliens there. What makes them odd is how they don't listen at all to the things that the world says is important. And primarily that shows up, Peter's going to show you, with the question of suffering. What separates, listen, the people of God from the people of the world most distinctly, you'll see this in 1 Peter, is how they respond to disappointment, how they respond to pain, and how they have hope in the midst of suffering. All right, verse 3. Blessed be, he says, the God and Father of our Lord Jesus Christ, according to his great mercy. According to his great mercy. Peter starts out reminding them of the mercy of God in their lives. In God's mercy, he has made us be born again to a living hope. A living hope is what you look forward to on the other side of pain. It's what tells you that everything's going to be okay. It's what tells you that it's all going to be worth it. Where does this happen? Through the resurrection of Jesus Christ from the dead. To an inheritance that is imperishable, undefiled, unfading, kept in heaven for you, far away from anything that death or disease could touch. Peter says, I see this inheritance through the resurrection of Jesus. Think for a minute about what the resurrection of Jesus meant for Peter. The darkest day of Peter's life had been when Jesus died on the cross. Peter had left everything to follow Jesus. He'd left his business. He'd left his home. And now Jesus had died, and it threw him into a despair. In fact, you know, scholars tell us that the reason that Peter denied Christ three times in the space of an hour is because he was disappointed. He was disappointed that Jesus had not become what he thought Jesus would become. And in Friday and Saturday, Peter is in utter despair. But then Sunday morning, he goes and there's an empty tomb. And he looks into that empty tomb, and then he sees Jesus face to face, and he realizes that the whole time, even when Peter thought that it was the darkest time he could imagine, God had a plan. Here's another thing I think Peter probably means by the resurrection. And I bring this up with you a good bit because it's kind of deep and but it's really important. Peter saw in the resurrection that the time that it looked like God was most out of control, the cross, was the time when actually God was most in control. Because it wasn't just that God fixed the problem of the cross, right? It was that the cross actually was the thing that God was using to be good to mankind. It looked like God was out of control, but that was actually when God was doing his greatest work. What if you saw your life through the lens of the cross and the resurrection? What if you saw and believed that there was a glorious Sunday morning coming when every sad thing would become untrue? When there would be an inheritance that death and disease could never touch, and you saw how even the most painful parts of your life, God was working toward that glorious end. If you saw that, and you could just grasp it and live in it for just a second, and you believed it, what would that give you? What would it give you? Say it. Hope. So Peter says, verse 6, in this, in this promise, you rejoice, though now for a little while, if necessary, you've been grieved by various trials. Here's something really interesting about the two verbs in that sentence, rejoice and grieve. First, they're both very intense verbs. Rejoice means intense rejoicing. Peter will, in just a few verses, say joy that is inexpressible. Have you ever been so overwhelmingly happy about something you just couldn't speak? That he's talking about a joy that's not just, hey, I'm happy. He's talking about a joy that is so intense that words can't flesh it out. Grieved. Grieved is the Greek word lupeo, which means an intense grief. It's the same word that was used of Jesus when it says he was sorrowful unto death when he was on his way to the cross. All right, so that's, you notice they're both intense verbs. Second, they're both present tense verbs. You put that together and here's what you get. Walking with Jesus is often simultaneously great joy and deep pain. Some of you don't think that's possible. Some of you can't have joy in the midst of bad circumstances because your joy is in certain circumstances. You don't have joy. What you have is happiness. There's a difference in joy and happiness. Happiness is when the happenings of your life are where they should be. Joy is something different, altogether different, at least this kind of joy. Some of you can't have joy in the midst of painful circumstances because your joy is a certain set of circumstances. There's other Christians, this is one of my pet peeves, where it's like you just kind of numb yourself to the reality that there is pain and you kind of put this like positive spin on it. You know, where you just never really feel it. You walk around with this surreal look on your face, all chipper, you know. God is good all the time. Thought we'd never get over that one in the church. God is good, you know, and you're like, oh, well, there's, you let go and let God, don't worry. God will put a rainbow on that dark cloud. There's a silver lining. When Jesus went to the cross, you know, and the Father reveals to him that he's going to have to die on the cross, Jesus is not like, well, praise the Lord. It says he was overwhelmed with sorrow. He wept. He cried out to God. Christians hurt. They hurt, but see, their hurt can only go so deep because their ultimate hope is in a God who brings back life from the dead, the God who turns tragedy into triumph, a God who takes us through the cross to bring us to the resurrection so they can simultaneously be filled with intense joy and deep pain. In fact, what Peter's showing you is that it's almost like a thermostat. You know, a thermostat, it's the cold that kicks on the thermostat and makes the heat come on. Peter's saying the cold of suffering is what kicks on the heat of your faith. There is a kind of joy, inexpressible joy, some of you have never really felt because you've never been through the pain of despair. And when you go through the pain of despair, that's when God uses the cold of despair to kick on an intensity of faith and an intensity of joy that will become to you inexpressible because you will simultaneously be filled with deep sorrow and unspeakable joy. So he goes on, verse 7. So that, watch, the tested genuineness of your faith, faith that is more precious than gold that perishes, though it is tested by fire. Peter's saying God's purpose in this is he's allowing these trials to purify faith in you. He says it's like gold. I know not many of you are goldsmiths, but what they say is that when you want to purify gold, you heat it up. Because what will happen is as you're heating it up, gold is one of the last things that would evaporate. So all the impurities, what they call the dross, float to the top of the gold and they scrape them off and the remaining gold is much more pure as a result of it having gone through the furnace. Peter says that's what these trials are like. They are heating up your life so that the impurities of your faith, the places where it looks like you have faith, but you don't really have faith, they'll be burned away. Trials reveal those places where you don't really trust God. Some of you don't trust God. How do we know that? Because as soon as things start going wrong, you start thinking, oh God, you've forgotten me. God, where are you? God, I don't deserve this. You don't trust him. In fact, as I was preparing this message, I just had this really strong impression that there is a lady here. I don't know which campus she's at, but there's a lady who's about to give up on her marriage because you don't really trust God. So you don't trust God to continue to work in your marriage and to sustain you, so you're about to take matters into your own hands. Trials reveal those places where you don't really trust God. Trials reveal where you love God's gifts more than you love God. I know of a guy, actually I know several stories like this, of people who grew up in those prosperity churches that basically teach you that, you know, if you serve God the way you should, then he's gonna give you all the, you know, the blessings of life. He's gonna drive the car, live in the right neighborhood, and This guy, for a while, man, he was super excited about God. He was into God, but then he got disappointed. Things started to go wrong for him. And now he doesn't believe in God at all. In fact, he's kind of gotten into the, you know, sort of the new atheism, looking for reasons to discredit the Christian faith. That's because his faith and his joy was never really in God. His faith and his joy was in the things that God he thought could give him. That's the problem I have with the prosperity gospel. It turns God into a means to an end. It gets people excited about God. Yeah, I mean, turn on the TV and watch the prosperity gospel services. You'll see people excited about God, hands in the air, waving, screaming at God. But they're excited about God the way that I'd be excited about a winning lottery ticket. The actual lottery ticket, it's just a piece of paper. But if it's, you know, I can turn it in and get $150 million from it, it becomes valuable to me. I hang on to it. I'm excited about it. But the moment I get that $150 million, I throw away the ticket because I wasn't into the ticket. The ticket was just a means to an end. They're excited about God, but not because of God, but because of what they think God can give them. The prosperity gospel creates idolaters who use God as a means to his gifts rather than lovers of God who would give up his gifts to possess him. Trials show you both those things, and trials purify your faith.
7: Thanks for joining us on Summit Life with J.D. Greer. One of our favorite things about this ministry is hearing from you, how God is using his word and Summit Life in your walk with him. We recently received this message from a listener. Truly, JD's work has made me think about ways to improve myself and the witness I offer, a witness that reflects God's love. I'm not great at that, but thanks to Pastor Greer, I'm getting better. It's amazing to think that the guy I ran into often on the Campbell University campus in the early 90s would go on to change my life through his work. Isn't it great to hear stories like this? And guess what? You have a story too. We would love to hear how God has been working in your life through the power of his word and the ministry of this program. 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
8: Some of you never really had your faith tested, maybe until now. You never had your faith tested. This has happened to me several times. One of the most distinct was when I served as a church planner. There was a situation, which I won't go into detail now, but this is one I was very afraid. Some friends of mine that were on our team had been put into prison. It was a mob that had burned their cars. For 2 or 3 days, it looked like our lives were in danger. You know, since the time I was 16 years old, I've been standing up in places like this one telling people that you need to be bold and to give your life for Jesus. I'm going to tell you something. When you think somebody's about to take you up on that offer, it's an altogether different ballgame. I just remember how terrified I was, how afraid. I wasn't ready to give up my life for Jesus. I didn't trust God. And if I could have dug a hole and buried myself in it, that's what I would have done. I remember how humiliated I felt during that time because the talk of my faith was revealed as dross, and I saw how very little actual faith there was. Peter had been through that. Peter got to a point where he felt humiliated because all this talk about, I'll go die for you, Jesus, and then things start going wrong, and he denies Jesus 3 times in the space of an hour. Peter feels humiliated. Peter says, I know what it's like to go through this. But don't resist it, because God is actually producing something in you that is more valuable to you than gold and is something that can give you more joy than any blessing of God could ever give to you. Can you believe that in your dark moment, God might be doing it because he loves you and teaching you to trust him and have a joy in him that you probably couldn't get any other way? Hey, I was reading my Bible the other day, and I came across a story that most of you be familiar with, the story of Jesus raising Lazarus from the dead, and I noticed something in this story that I'd never seen before. I probably preached on this 12 times, never seen it. Basically, the story is this. Jesus is good friends with Lazarus, Mary, and Martha. He genuinely loves them. They're part of his circle. He hears that Lazarus is sick. Well, the great thing about having Jesus as a friend is when you're sick, Jesus comes and heals you, right? So, you know, they send a message like, hey, Jesus, Lazarus is sick. He might die. Why don't you come on down here, heal him, and go back to your business? So here's what it says, okay? Now, Jesus loved Martha and her sister and Lazarus, verse 6, so when he heard that Lazarus was ill, he stayed 2 days longer in the place where he was and let Lazarus die. Talk about a non sequitur. Wait, if Jesus loved him, he would go heal him. But no, because he loved them, he let Lazarus die, because there was something about himself that they could not learn had he just gone to heal Lazarus. And the greatest act of love that God can give to us is not any blessing that he gives us, it's allowing us to see and know more of himself. You see, joy inexpressible doesn't come from any of God's blessings. Happiness comes from some of God's blessings. Joy inexpressible comes from God himself. Inexpressible joy comes not from any of his blessings, but from knowing him himself, because God is better than all of his gifts. And trials produce that. They produce joy. They produce the faith that produces joy, almost the way that cold kicks on the thermostat and makes the heat come on. Verse 7, so that your faith, he says, may be found to result in praise and glory and honor at the revelation of Jesus Christ. Here's a question. Praise and glory and honor. Is that praise and glory and honor that we give to Jesus? Or is that praise and glory and honor that Jesus gives to us? Don't answer, because you probably get it wrong. Well, we think praise, glory, and honor, that's always things that we give to Jesus. And that is true. But in this case, every commentary that I consulted said this. This is praise and glory and honor that come from Jesus. Peter looks forward to that and says, I am willing to be an exile, a stranger. I'm willing to be nobody here, because the joy of that is so intense that I don't care about anybody else's opinion any longer. You see, Peter had been a guy who depended, like many of us, on the opinions of others. There's that awesome, ridiculous, stupid scene in the Gospels where, you know, Jesus and the disciples were walking along the road. Peter and a few of them are up there arguing, and Jesus says, hey, what are you arguing about? They're like, oh, no, we're not saying it. He's like, no, you were talking about something. And they're like, oh, you know. And he's like, hey, you know, I'm the sovereign God, so I pretty much know. I just want to hear you admit it. And so they're like, okay, we were arguing about which one of us is going to be the greatest and which one of us is going to sit at your right and your left hand at the kingdom of God. That was Peter. That Peter always thinking about, how am I looking in front of everybody else? And now Peter's in a place where he's like, I don't care about praise and honor and glory from you. Why? Because I'm getting it from Jesus. And what good is the high opinions of a bunch of no account earthlings, which is all of you, with no offense. What difference does the high opinions of a bunch of no account earthlings matter if I've got the approval of the only God, whose approval is the only one that really matters anyway? I'll be despised by everybody if I know that I'm looking forward to that with you. I haven't told you this story in a while, but I'll give you a Cliff Notes version of it, because some of you have been around here long enough, you have heard me tell this story. One of the greatest moments of my life happened when I was 22 years old, and I think it was my first year of seminary, last year of college, I can't remember, but I was coaching a soccer team. So I coached this 12-year-old boys soccer team. I can't remember what league it was, but I remember that they were awesome. We made it all the way through the season undefeated. We made it to the Harnett County semifinals. Our guys walked on that field. It was a night game, our first night game. You know, it was a big deal. A lot of people were there. I can't remember what league it was, but there was a lot of parents there, and our guys walked on that field. They had this little ritual. I won't tell you where they learned it. But they would take off their shirts. They would spit on the ground. This is before the game started. They would wipe mud, make little piles of mud, and they would wipe it on their faces and on their chest and put their shirts back on. Before the game ever started, they looked like they'd been in an Irish potato war or something like that, where because, you know, 12-year-old boys are starting to go through that change. You know what I'm talking about? The voice change, everything. And so, I mean, these guys, they went through their ritual. They walked on that field so cocky. They got killed. The final score didn't reflect it. They only lost 3-1. But that was just because I'd set up such an awesome defensive strategy that the other team just couldn't score. But the other team dominated the game. And they really did. It was one of those ones where we just hardly got any shots on goal, and they must have gotten, you know, just tons of them. And so they had this one player on their team. Listen closer to this. They had this one player on their team, and she was awesome. Oh, yeah. My little chauvinist had no category for this. They had no way to process that the most awesome player they had dealt with all season was a girl. I have no idea who this girl was. In fact, it was about the time that Mia Hamm would have been 12 years old. I went back and looked it up. She played nowhere near Harnett County. but she was like She was like Michael Jordan with the soccer ball. Anything a girl wanted to do, she could do. She was the best player we had encountered all season. She must have gotten 50 shots on goal. 10 minutes left to go in the second half. We're losing 2-1. I pulled out one of our fullbacks, a kid named David. And I said, David, I'm sick and tired of that girl getting shots on goal. He said, me too, coach. I hate that girl. I said, David, you don't need to hate her, but we need to stop her. Say, David, that girl cannot get another shot on goal. You understand me? Yes, sir, coach. David, you got one assignment for the remaining 10 minutes of this game. Yes, sir, coach. David, she is your assignment. Anytime that girl steps foot in the penalty box with the ball, I want that girl on her rear end. You understand me, David? Yes, sir, coach. I said, David, that's your only assignment. I don't care if the guy next to you burst into flames. That's not your responsibility. She is your responsibility. Yes, sir, coach. David turns around, starts running back on the field. He gets about 10 feet from me. I was like, David, do it legally. Because we'd worked on this. It was called a slide tackle. That's right. And so he goes back on the field. 2 minutes pass by. I honestly forgot about what I'd said to him because I'm noticing this genius come down the left side of the field. She goes through, she gets down to the corner, she goes through the right fullback, like, I don't know what, but when she's done, he's in the fetal position crying for his mom. She comes back up to the middle. David played stopper. It was the sweeper and the goalie, the only two people that were there. And she does something with her. She pump fake or something, but they just disappeared. I don't know where those two guys went. So it's just her and a wide open goal. And about that time, this thought crosses my mind. I'm like, doggone it. She has done it again. She got a wide open goal. This is going to be it. This is the end of the game. Now, the left side of my peripheral vision comes this blur. This he's got this tractor beam on her, and he just he hits her from behind. I mean, full spread eagle attack. Just, I mean, it's beautiful. It's like a swan dive. He hits her, big cloud of dust. And it was one of those moments where everybody was like, did that just happen? That just happened. And so the dust settles for a minute. And it was like everybody in the field gets angry at once, right? Because they just realize what happened. Their team, all for different reasons. Their team is angry because they think, you know, we tried to take out their star player. The referee's angry because he's like, can you give a kid a red card when he's 12 years old and throw him out for, you know, the rest of the season? Our team is angry because they knew they handed the other team a penalty kick in the penalty box. Our parents are angry because they think psycho coach sent this kid in to take this little girl out. And I'm thinking lawsuit. That's the only thing going on in my mind.
7: 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And we'll hear the conclusion of that story next time, so don't miss it. 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
10: Here on WRBS, I'm David Wolin with Haven Today, inviting you to anchor your day in God's Word. Across human history, firstborns are often given a special status. 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And as Scripture portrays him, Jesus plays that role. 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
11: 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But actually, it's deeper than that. You have to understand that your fellowship with God has to continue despite the disappointment. People can spill out their hurt before God. God can take it. It's oftentimes at the end of our rope when we tell God what we think of him and do it reverently, hopefully, that God begins to pour grace into our souls and we experience his presence.
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13: That's RN News. I'm Rich Thomason in Washington. An inflation barometer, it's closely watched by the Fed, has jumped to a three-year high, now topping 4%, but falling oil prices expected to turn things around soon. Venezuela is reeling from a 1-2 punch delivered by two strong earthquakes. It killed at least 164 people.
14: Back-to-back powerful earthquakes have hammered Venezuela, collapsing buildings in the capital of Caracas. The U.S. Geological Survey says the first earthquake had a magnitude of 7.1 along the country's Caribbean coast. Minutes later, an even larger 7.5 magnitude earthquake struck. The U.S. Pacific Tsunami Warning Center has issued tsunami alerts for Puerto Rico and the Virgin Islands. I'm Lisa Dwyer.
13: Stock futures higher this morning. Dow futures up 127 points. NASDAQ futures ahead 682. 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
17: We live in a time where the agenda of the church is focused on everything but the truth. Why? Because truth inevitably divides. Truth causes controversy. Anytime the truth of God is proclaimed clearly, no matter how gently, no matter how winsomely, no matter how charitably, when the word of God is clearly proclaimed, hell itself rises up in fury and controversy comes.
4: Answering Pontius Pilate, Jesus said, "For this purpose I was born, and for this purpose I have come into the world, to bear witness to the truth." And as you heard R.C. Sproul

0: healthiest place spiritually to be, I wouldn't think.
1: And in the book of Acts, of course, these miracles occurred because they were done by the apostles. Later on throughout church history, you don't see the same miracles. But in answer to your question, Jim, many people treat prayer like they do an oxygen mask on an airplane.
0: Mm.
1: Now, when we flew here from Chicago, we didn't need the oxygen mask for which
0: good.
1: We were grateful, but we were glad that it was there. And many people say, well, now we're in trouble. Now we need God. Yes, you do, but actually, it's deeper than that. You have to understand that your fellowship with God has to continue despite the disappointment. People can spill out their hurt before God. God can take it. It's oftentimes at the end of our rope when we tell God what we think of him and do it reverently, hopefully, that God begins to pour grace into our souls and we experience his presence.
0: Yeah, and that's so good to remember. And I think that point of relationship is the key. I mean, we're created for relationship. So the evidence of that prayer life is to be in relationship with God. And we're going to get into so much of that. How can we embrace the mystery of prayer? I mean, prayer is rather a mystery. I mean, yes, sometimes, no, often. What is the mystery of prayer?
1: I'm thinking of the early apostles and those who suffered for their faith. I'm sure that before they were burned at the stake or they were taken and crucified as Peter was, they were probably praying for deliverance. But here's the key. There's a difference between asking God for specific things and committing ourselves to God. I believe that there are many people who are listening right now who are going to find a change in their lives when they finally give their requests to God and commit those requests to God, not demanding a certain answer, but being willing to receive whatever he gives them.
0: Mm.
1: And that's an important lesson for us to learn. So they didn't always get the answer to their prayers either.
0: Yeah.
1: And we have to understand, none of us can comprehend the mystery that you referred to, because back behind God, so to speak, he's working things that we don't see, and that's where faith comes in.
0: Right.
1: So I want to say to everyone today, bring your doubts to God. Hmm. You know, you have questions, you have doubts, you have mysteries. Bring it to God. It's not wrong to doubt if you're an honest doubter. Now, dishonest doubters, that's a different thing.
0: Yeah, but in that, the end of that is critically important, that God's purposes may not be known to us. He
1: exactly.
0: had a purpose for John.
1: Oh, and Jim, we're going to be giving some illustrations of that.
2: And before you move on, what was Jesus' assurance to John there in the prison cell? What did he send back as a message?
1: Well, he sent back a message about the fact that miracles were being done. And then Jesus said, "Blessed are those who are not offended because of me." If I could give a very contemporary response to that, it would be, blessed are those who are not upset with the way I run my business.
0: The way I run the shop.
1: Yes.
0: I mean, that's funny, but accurate. And wow. I think that's the whole point. You know, again, so much of this life mirrors what God's trying to teach us in a spiritual context. So you have marriage. What's the biggest issue in marriage typically? Expectations that are unmet. What I expect of my spouse. And then you spend a lifetime better understanding what the relationship should be. It is exactly the same thing with our relationship with the Lord. What are our expectations and what should be the proper, healthy expectations of our relationship with the Lord?
1: Blessed are those who have no reason to believe, that's visible, but yet they keep believing. That is indeed the height of faith.
0: Mm-hmm. And that's every one of us that have proclaimed Christ are in that category in this century. I mean, we have to look back 2,000 years when he walked and say, okay, I believe. I believe he's the Messiah. I believe he did everything he said. I believe the word of God is true and right. So let me ask you this. You had a great story in the book about a man you called Ted who wrote a letter about his unanswered prayers. Share that story about Ted.
1: This is so critical to many people listening. Ted was listening to a Word of Faith evangelist who said that if you believe God, he'll give you money. That's the essence of it. And there are many who teach that thing. So Ted tried it. He's a believer. He's in prison. But he's trusting God both for health, because he had some health issues, and for money. And none of it came to pass. Mm. So he writes and says, what's wrong? Well, of course I answered. But here's the point. I want to speak about healing, since that's oftentimes a pressure point for people. Is healing in the atonement? Yes, of course. Jesus died for us, body, soul, and spirit. But we don't get our complete inheritance in this life. Jesus also came to abolish death, and that hasn't happened. So yes, there's physical healing that we shall receive, but we can't insist on it now. Even faith healers who teach that you can have whatever you want if you have faith, they end up dying. And so what we need to do is to understand that you can name it, but you can't always claim it.
0: Yeah. You know, and I appreciate that. One of the things that can be complicating for a non-believer or a new believer, and probably some mature believers, is this idea of God's omniscience. He knows. He knows the day we're going to die. He knows the number of hairs on our head. I mean, that's pretty profound. The point is, he knows everything. That's what that scripture is trying to say, in my opinion. But in that context, if he already knows everything in that way, again, prayer, is prayer really there to move him?
1: Or Jim, let's go back to Jesus and the Sermon on the Mount. Jesus says this, when you pray, don't use repetition like the heathen do, for your Father knows in advance what you need. And then what's the next thing out of his mouth? When you pray, pray thus, our Father who art in heaven, and you end up with, you know, give us this day our daily bread. So Jesus acknowledged both. On the one hand, God knows exactly what we need. On the other hand, we're to ask for it. Yeah. And we have to embrace that mystery.
2: Well, we're talking about the essence of the Christian walk and what it means to fellowship with God in prayer, and the mysteriousness of God's nature and this whole process of prayer. Get a copy of this terrific resource from Dr. Erwin Lutzer. It covers so much about prayer. The title is Why Doesn't God Answer My Prayers? And you or someone you know needs this book. We have it here at the ministry, and you'll find the link to get your copy of this book at focusonthefamily.com. .com/broadcast. And we've really centered on kind of individual prayers, but there's an element of corporate prayer that I think a lot of us don't experience, because many in the Christian community are just kind of going solo. So how important is that, and why?
1: Why should we pray with one another? It's so important that we not only individually connect with God, but even as a corporate group, as a church. Why? What God wants to do is to help us to understand, number one, we can't face life alone. It should be done in the company of other believers. As we run the race of life, we run together. The other thing is, it's so important for us to understand that we need the support of other believers in the midst of our distress. Now, we can't get into the whole story right here, but John, do you remember Jesus in Gethsemane said to Peter, James, and John, come and watch with me. Now they blew it because they slept. But the point is, even Jesus said, I need people around me. I remember a woman who was divorced and her husband actually kidnapped the child, terrible situation. And she said, I'm praying about it. I said, do you have other believers to pray with you? She said, no, I don't. I said, you have to have that. You have to have people who sympathize with you, people who believe along with you, because we are, after all, one body. So that's why I think corporate prayer is so important. And one of my burdens, actually, as a pastor, is to know the number of churches that no longer have prayer meetings. And I think that's something. A tragedy.
0: Yeah, so much so. Let's talk about the benefits of prayer, that personal transformation that takes place when we pray. You know, so often we're coaching those around us. We do that here at Focus. Here's how, when you're in the heat of a battle in your marriage, here's how to back up, take a deep breath, kind of de-escalate, and approach the problem a little more godly. and you'll have a better outcome. I think prayer is just like that. When you come into prayer, and as we lay those burdens on the Lord, we share our burdens with God, something does change our heart and our attitude. What is that change?
1: Jim, this is so critical. We must recognize that oftentimes people who pray, Lord, help me, should be praying, Lord, transform me.
0: Mm.
1: And they are willing to pray for the Lord's help, but not for his transformation. The best example of this comes from the book of James. James says, you pray and you receive not because you ask amiss. I think I'm quoting the King James here, that you might consume it on your own lusts. Now, James goes on and tells us exactly how to pray. He says, submit yourselves to God. In other words, you're not going to tell God what to do, but you do give him the desires of your heart. Submit yourselves to God. Resist the devil, because he's going to want to come after you and destroy your prayer life. And then it says, humble yourselves in the presence of the Lord, and he will raise you up. Draw near to God, and he will draw near to you. So here's what I want to emphasize. It is not simply asking God for help. Every time we come, we should say, Lord, what is it that you want me to change? What are you trying to say to me? Because after all, prayer brings about transformation.
0: That's so good. I mean, it's a posture. An emotional yes. and spiritual posture before the Lord. Asking God questions is a good place to go. He is the creator of the universe.
1: Yeah.
0: Right?
1: Yes,
0: I mean, we talk about standing in front of or being in a meeting with the richest man in the world, Elon Musk. What would you ask him? Okay, let's go up a few notches. The creator of the universe, yeah. What are the questions that you have for him?
1: And I believe that we honor God in our worship, even though there's a great deal of mystery. You know, as an older man, I spend a great deal of time contemplating God. I can't get my mind around the eternality of God, but I meditate and contemplate anyway, because I believe that that exalts the Lord. And while I'm on the topic, every morning I recite the same verses. I will bless the Lord at all times. His praise shall continually be in my mouth. That's the way I begin. So no matter what's going on around me, and sometimes it's good, sometimes I don't see it as being good, but I accept it, and I want to bless God anyway.
0: You know what's critical in there, Erwin, and I want to highlight this, that attitude is all the difference. That's the point. If you're in a bad spot and you're cursing the Lord, and that can be without language, that's more like, why would you put me in this spot? I mean, that to me is a little disrespectful, rather than saying, Lord, I don't understand it. I don't know why I'm in this circumstance, but I'm going to trust you. Those are very different emotions.
1: Yeah. Blessed is the person who, when he doesn't receive from the Lord what he wants, nonetheless continues to worship.
0: Hmm.
1: And in doing that, we honor the Lord, and that's the means of transformation.
0: Yeah.
1: God wants to transform us, and so prayer is one of the means, but it can't be just simply asking God for requests.
0: You know, I'm so grateful for the characters in the Bible, whether that's, you know, David or Peter. Yeah, I mean, everybody has their favorite misfit, right? And I say that respectfully because they too were human, just like us. Abraham negotiates with the Lord when it comes to Sodom and Gomorrah. Speak to that.
1: Fascinating.
0: Yeah, this is good.
1: Fascinating. The 18th chapter of Genesis. Now, Abraham wants to save Lot and his wife and Lot's daughters. So he begins by saying, God, if you find 50 righteous, will you destroy Sodom and Gomorrah? God says no. And Abraham goes all the way down to 10 and says, Lord, if there are 10 righteous in Sodom and Gomorrah, you won't destroy it, will you? And God says, no, I won't. Abraham leaves, God leaves. Now the drama begins. He goes home and he speaks to Sarah, and I'm using my imagination here, and says, Sarah, I just spared Sodom and Gomorrah judgment because I got God down to 10. Hmm. And now let's count them. Well, there's Lot, there's his wife, there's his two daughters. which is four, but they are going to marry some young men. And so that's six. And probably these young men come from godly parents. There are 10. Well, the next day, Abraham goes out and Sodom and Gomorrah is burning. Obviously, he's thinking Lot and his wife and family is not going to be spared. But here's the lesson. God sometimes gives us the desires of our heart, but it doesn't come like we expect it to.
0: That's a good point.
1: He thought that Sodom and Gomorrah would not be burned, but lo and behold, it was burned, but Lot and his daughters were rescued. So let's remember, God has different ways of answering prayer.
0: Yeah, that is such a good point. I mean, again, we get dashed in our expectations of how God will answer a prayer, and that's equally important. Right here at the end, Habakkuk is another great example in the Bible of a man who trusted God in tough circumstances. How did he respond to the knowledge that God was sending judgment on Israel? And let me just put that in the context of today. Many Christians believe that kind of judgment is coming to us in America.
1: Jim, this is so fascinating. It is such a blessing. Habakkuk is praying, God, look at violence, do something. God responds, I am doing something. I'm bringing the Babylonians to destroy you.
0: Right.
1: And he responds and says, oh my, I wish I wouldn't have asked. And God says, I am doing something. I'm bringing the Babylonians to destroy you. So Habakkuk goes through all of this agony. How is he going to manage this? He's wrestling with the character of God. But then in the end, he begins to praise God because he begins to understand two attributes of God. Number one, his sovereignty and his justice, but also his care for his people. Now this ends up with Habakkuk's prayer. He says, at the end of the book, chapter 3, I hear my body trembles, my lips quiver at the sound. Rottenness enters into my bones. My legs tremble beneath me. So he's in fear. Though the fig tree should not blossom, nor fruit be on the vines, the produce of the olive fail, and the fields yield no food, the flocks be cut off from the fold, and there be no herd in the stalls, yet will I rejoice in the Lord. I will take joy in the God of my salvation. God is my strength. He makes my feet like the deer's. He makes me tread on high places. And I say to everyone who is listening, if you have a pen or pencil, jot this down. As long as you have a pulse, you still have a praise. And Habakkuk proves that. Now, in the year 1700s, there was a man by the name of William Cooper who struggled with suicide. He took the prayer of Habakkuk, and in his writing, sometimes a light surprises, this is what Habakkuk meant to him. Though vine nor fig tree neither, their wanted fruit should bear, though all the fields should wither, nor flocks nor herds be there. Yet God the same abiding, his praise shall tune my voice, for while in him confiding, I cannot but rejoice. So once again, my friend, if you have a pulse, you have a praise.
0: And in that context, and I want to punch this point right at the end, Dr. Lutzer, what you're describing is a resiliency of faith. And you must, as a pastor, look around and go, how much we need that right now. It doesn't feel like generally we as the church have great resilience of faith. It's like we're weak.
1: We sure are. And some of the reasons for this is the fact that many of us live in a country where there is prosperity. When you go to countries where there isn't, you find this kind of faith. But it's very difficult for us to trust God when everything under us falls apart.
0: And that's really the ultimate test. When it falls apart, can you maintain your connection to God?
1: Yes.
0: That is Paul when he wrote, in all things I will be content, in all circumstances, not some, in all. And we seem not to be able to grasp that for ourselves. And it's right there. Dr. Lutzer, this has been fantastic. I know people are being helped in understanding that relationship and their prayer life or lack thereof, attitude toward prayer. This has been great. Mm-hmm. Let's come back for a second day and cover more out of your great book, Why Doesn't God Answer My Prayers? Probably the number one question in the Christian and the non-Christian community. Can we do it?
1: We can.
0: Okay, let's do that. And if this is striking a chord with you, which we hope it is, I don't think really most people are satisfied in that prayer life, get a copy of Dr. Lutzer's book directly from Focus on the Family. What's so good about supporting the ministry, we'll be able to send you the book to say thank you for being part of the ministry, and together we can help more people in their Christian journey to be stronger in Christ, better in their marriage, better as a parent, save a baby's life. Why not do that when you get a great resource from us?
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0: So pretty good investment.
2: 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And thanks for joining us for Focus on the Family with Jim Daly. I'm John Fuller, inviting you back next time as we continue the conversation about prayer with Dr. Erwin Lutzer, and once again, help you and your family thrive in Christ.
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7: The more time I spend with Jesus, the more I'm realized that I don't deserve the amount of grace I've been given. And it's hard to think about that often, that man, God should have turned his back on me and he didn't. Instead of turning his back on me, he did the opposite. He adopted me in and then called me son and delights in me. He should be furious at me because of my sin. And instead, because of Jesus, I bring a smile to his face. Incredible. How do you hear that message and not show more patience to your kids?
8: Welcome to Family Life Today, where we want to help you pursue the relationships that matter most. I'm Ann Wilson.
9: And I'm Dave Wilson, and you can find us at FamilyLifeToday.com. This is Family Life Today. So I can remember bringing CJ, our number one son, home from the hospital and looking at him in the crib. I don't know what you thought. I thought, I have no idea what to do. I mean, I was scared.
8: I thought the same thing because we're both the youngest. So we hadn't been around babies. I had babysat some.
9: Yeah, but your brothers had kids. I remember I got Jim's little guy.
8: Oh, yes.
9: Ted, and I'd never really held a baby. And I saw everybody throws him up. So I took Ted and I threw him up and he hit the ceiling. I'm like, oh, man, I am so bad at this.
8: I
9: got my own kid and I thought, I'm going to mess this up so bad. He's going to be on a counselor's couch the rest of his life. I literally thought that.
8: Well, especially because your dad left when you were 7. Yeah. So
9: I had all kinds of reasons not to be a good dad.
8: I wonder if a lot of dads feel like that. You ended up being a great dad. And most of that was because of Jesus has just transformed you and me.
9: You're being very nice.
8: No, but do you think most men feel that overwhelming, what am I going to do?
9: I think we're going to find out today. Because we've got Mr. Dad Tired in the studio. Jared Lopes is back with Family Life Today. Welcome back.
7: Thank you. And when you say Mr. Dad Tired, I was up all night with my 4-year-old. So yes, I feel very dad tired. And I do think most guys feel that. I remember they handed me the baby, our son.
8: Yeah.
7: And I was like, okay, you're free to leave. And I legitimately was like, I thought we were in here a week, you know, a couple weeks.
8: To learn something.
7: Yeah, you got to teach me what to do. I had no idea. I could not believe they were sending me home after 2 days with that baby. I have no idea what to do.
9: Because your dad left too.
7: Mm-hmm.
9: How old were you?
7: I was 3. Yeah, my dad bailed when I was 3.
9: Wow. So, I mean, there's definitely that sense from us because we never had a dad, but your ministry is Dad Tired. Literally, some people are like, what do you mean, dad? That's the name of the ministry, which thousands, right, of men all around the world basically are in a community where they talk about dad stuff and husband stuff as men, right?
7: Yeah, it's a bunch of humble guys who are saying, I'm tired. I don't really know what I'm doing, but I'm fully committed to fall in love with Jesus and helping my family do the same.
8: Every wife now just pulled out her phone and she's looking this up.
9: Yeah, and so we're going to talk a little bit today about your book, The Dad Tired Q&A Mixtape. By the way, what's the whole idea of the mixtape?
7: The book is really for all the seasons of dadhood. You're going to think through, how do you make big decisions as a family? How do you stay intimate with your wife? How do you connect with your kids? How do you pray with your kids? Do you really need to go to church? How do you find a church? Basically, we're trying to have a soundtrack for you as a dad in all the seasons that you're going to experience in life as a father, and really have kind of a roadmap that's going to point you back to Jesus, back to the gospel, so that you can be the husband, father, disciple God's called you to be.
9: Now, you've got 4 kids.
7: Yeah.
9: You just said, man, when you brought home number 1, you felt the same thing. So let's hit some of those questions you just raised. So as a dad, how would you start to coach a dad? Like, how do you really connect with your son or daughter?
7: Yeah. What I found interesting when I first had my kids was my wife obviously carried the baby. And so there's something happening. I'm not smart enough to tell you all the things that are happening medically and from a, physiological perspective, but she's carrying the baby. And then for my wife, she nursed the baby. So there's like instant bonding.
8: Yeah.
7: But for me, I remember thinking like, this is just a blob, like a human blob. what do I do with this little creature?
8: And they can do nothing.
7: They're helpless. My wife's up in the middle of the night and she's really experiencing this bonding. And for me as a dad, I remember the first time my son rolled a ball to me. He was old enough to sit up and he rolled a ball. And it was just like game over. Now we can do stuff together. And that was honestly, I remember so distinctly, like this is the first time I felt, of course I loved him and but it was like, there's this deep bond. I was just thinking about this actually on the plane ride today. One of the coolest things about God, the Bible tells us that he dwells with us. Literally from Genesis to Revelation, there's just over and over, God is with, he's with them in the garden on their worst day. He's with them in the wilderness as they're turning their back on him. Bible says in John 1 that he dwelled among them. He gives us the Holy Spirit to dwell inside of us. And then he comes back in Revelation. He will be with us again and he will be our God. Like God is a dwelling God. Mm-hmm. And so what do we do as dads? Well, we dwell with our kids. Mm-hmm. It doesn't need to be fancy. God doesn't always have to do miracles and miraculous stuff. We literally just be fully present. The times I feel like I'm the best dad is when I'm dwelling with the Lord, I rest in his presence, and then I'm just with my kids. Mm. I'm literally just fully present with them.
8: Dave, I feel like a lot of dads are saying, I don't know how to do that. Did you feel that with our kids?
9: Oh, 1,000%.
8: Yeah.
9: I mean, I really did. I was full of fear. and it didn't go away. I almost felt, and I think this is wrong. Tell me if you've done this or if you've, in your community of dad tired, if you hear men say this, I almost felt like, yeah, the first two or three years are just their mom years. Mm-hmm. They're going to connect with mom better. Mm-hmm. I'm going to wait till they can do stuff.
7: Right, right.
9: You know, throw the ball back to me and then I'll engage. And I sort of had that perspective. I'm just going to wait. I sometimes feel that with the grandkids now. It's like, oh, my days are coming, but I don't think that's the way we should approach it.
7: Yeah. No, there was one time I was thinking about this recently. I was sitting with my son and we were watching TV. Actually, he was just working on something. I don't know. He was reading a book or doing something on the couch and I was watching TV and this news alert came on, you know, flashing red lights, breaking news. And my son was saying, hey, dad. And I said, hold on. This is really important. And I'm watching. And he tried again, hey, dad. And I said, hold on, buddy. I'm trying to watch this. This is really important. Third time he said, he's like, hey, dad. And I get frustrated. I'm like, dad, I'm trying to watch. This is about the future of our world. I said those words. And as I said those words, I felt immediate conviction. Like the Lord was just speaking to me. You're worried about the future of the world and the future of the world is sitting right next to you trying to get your attention. And I was like, what am I doing? So I had a mentor tell me one time, Jared, you're going to have a million job titles, but you will die a husband, you will die a father, you will die a disciple. Go crush it at those three things. So how do we connect with our kids? Like, what are you saying yes to that doesn't hit those three categories? If you're saying yes to something and doesn't hit those three categories, start saying no more often to
8: those
7: things.
8: Name those again, Jared.
7: Husband, father, disciple. Everything that gets thrown in your life and on your plate should be filtered through those three things. If it doesn't help you become better at those three things, say no to it and start saying yes to those three.
9: You mentioned earlier being fully present. Mm-hmm. So have you figured out a way to be, your soul is there with your wife and your kids?
7: Well, no, I have not figured that out. if I'm honest, I've been convicted by it and yeah. I'm trying to grow in that. I just met with a group of guys this last weekend and we were talking, and they were strangers to me. I was speaking at an event and then we met afterwards for dinner and we were literally all talking about what it's like to be present, but not present.
9: Mm. Yeah.
7: And how we're all guilty of that. I was even thinking, you know, my dad left, sounds like your dad left too. That's so painful for a child to not have a dad around. But I was also thinking, I wonder how painful it is to have a dad who's there, but not really there. Mm-hmm. And if that's even equally as painful, that he's sharing a home with you and yet you don't feel like you're connecting with him at all. Like, I don't know that reality, but I wonder if my kids might say that. And that thought terrifies me.
9: Yeah.
7: That I'm there, but I'm not really there. You know, I could spout out some answer, but I think even just you asking that question, I think most parents, if they were honest, could probably answer that question pretty easily. Like, I'm spending a lot of time on things that just don't matter.
8: Oh, it's so easy for both mom and dads right now just to be scrolling. Mm-hmm. When our kids are present, we're on our phones. And I think it's easy for all of us to just space out because that world feels more interesting sometimes than when we have toddlers.
7: It is more interesting.
8: Yeah.
7: I mean, my toddler literally, you know, 2 days ago colored all over our brand new house walls with a crayon and then took yogurt and threw it all over the house. Like, why would I not want to look at the top five destinations that I can go to on a budget?
9: You know, like, right now.
7: Right now.
9: You're booking a flight tonight.
7: Mentally put myself there, you know?
9: You know, as a pastor, I have definitely felt the tension of serving marriages in our church. I mean, it's a passion of ours and, you know, couples aren't falling apart, but they're not really connecting either. So things can look fine on the surface or on the outside, but there's always some drift happening
8: for sure
9: underneath. And you see this as a leader and you know, marriages need support, but figuring out what to do, often it can feel overwhelming. So we've walked with a lot of churches through this, and most just need a simple place to start.
8: And we have that for you. So if you thought about doing a marriage event, but didn't want to build it from scratch, this is a great way forward. When you purchase 10 or more workbooks, we'll include the full video study. Just use the code STRONGFAMILIES through June 30th. And you can go to familylifetoday.com and click the link in the show notes and just again, enter the discount code STRONGFAMILIES. We talked about the problem. Did we answer
7: it? Here's what I tossed out to those guys. I was just saying that we were all relating to that.
9: Yeah.
7: We ended that meeting by saying, I wonder if we would be better at dwelling with our kids, being more present with our kids if we were intentional about dwelling with the Lord. and spending time with the Lord. If I was intentional to say, I'm going to turn off all the noise and just spend time with the Father, to be in the presence of the Father, if that would have an impact on me being more present with my kids, I think it would. But I think it's an experiment for all of us parents to do. Like, just, do I have space carved out in my life where I'm just going to be quiet with the Lord? And you're apparently saying, like, when am I possibly going to do that? But it's probably just a little bit of intentionality, you know, 10, 15 minutes to spend before the kids get up, after kids go to bed, whatever, to spend, I'm just going to be with the Lord and to see, does that make me a more present parent as I've been with the Father?
9: Mm. Yeah. And I think he gives you his eyes.
7: Yeah,
9: exactly. And you'll see things like he did when he said, just future sitting right here. Mm-hmm. I think you're right. Mm-hmm. That's the answer. To be a better husband, be a better dad. Let me ask you this. Have you processed the father wound? Because, you know, my dad walked out, and for decades, I didn't really even know I had one. But then when I realized, oh boy, that processing made me a better man and dad. And a lot of guys, I don't know if they've ever taken that journey. What about you?
7: Under 30 years old, I would have said my dad's absence didn't impact me. And I would have really believed that.
9: Yeah.
7: Like, no, he was gone, but it didn't, you know, I didn't even know what it was like without him there. So, or, you know, so it doesn't matter. For something happened to me. You know, they say most guys' brains can take up to 25 years old to fully develop. I'm like, it's got to be 30. You know? Because I think that's when it was like, I'm starting to get it a little bit more. But 30 years old, when I was really starting to understand, oh, some of my behaviors are a direct result of not having my dad around. Mm-hmm. Part of it was what we talked about yesterday, which is I'm looking for affirmation in places because I didn't have a man telling me, you're doing a good job and I'm proud of you. So I'm looking for every possible way for somebody to tell me, both in good areas, sinful areas. I'm just looking for somebody to say, you're doing a good job and I'm proud of you. But I would say, you know, I'm in my mid-30s. So I think I've just started that journey of just starting to make that. But the other thing I would say too, is I think for men, one of the greatest gifts you can give yourself is to have some self-awareness to say, to pause for a moment, reflect on your own behaviors, your thoughts, your behaviors, your actions, and to say, does that have a direct correlation to my childhood? And you start to do that, and I think you'll find yourself maturing as a man.
9: Yeah, it's interesting. I sat with a counselor a couple weeks ago, and I'm like, hey, Greg, I'm struggling with forgiveness. And it's not my dad. I've worked through that years ago. And he immediately did what you just did. He goes, just know this, and we can talk, but this is where I'm going to go. I go, where? And I should know where he's going to go. He goes, your struggle with forgiveness now is connected to your childhood. Now we just got to be able to make the connection. It's something with your dad or something with your brother dying. It's something with God, but there's a connection. So you're a young man. Have you felt like you're becoming the man God wants you to be because you process that?
7: Well, first I would just say to what you just said terrifies me as a parent now.
9: To what
7: think,
9: do you mean?
7: Well, he said, you know, basically, I'm going to tie this back to your childhood. And all I'm thinking is, how am I damaging my kids now?
10: Oh, right. Maybe. We already know.
9: Right.
7: Yeah. And they're going to have that same conversation, my kids. But to go back to the point, I think if we can be men now while our kids are young, you know, for a lot of the dad tired guys, they still have young kids in the house.
9: Yeah.
7: And so to start now to become a healed man. And, you know, the other thing I would say, I talk to a lot of guys, and the Bible says that if we confess our sins to God, he's faithful and just to forgive us of them, which is just such an amazing promise. Mm. But there are a lot of guys who were walking around forgiven, but not healed.
9: Mm.
7: God has forgiven them for sure, but they don't feel forgiven or healed. But then James says, confess your sins to one another, pray for one another that you would be healed. And man, if we could become dads who are healed men, and part of that healing is the confession of sin, the going to another brother and saying, man, I don't know why I do this. I don't know why I keep doing this, man. I want to confess to you, but also I want to process this stuff. I want to tie it back to things that happened in my childhood. If we can become healed men now, I'm hoping that there'll be less conversations or material available for my kids when they're sitting in their counselors.
10: Do you guys feel like men need to be in other groups or some sort of accountability with other men? Does that really help?
7: They need other brothers. Accountability has always been like a sticky word for guys, because it's like, hey, you want to meet on Tuesdays for accountability? He's like, no. Like,
10: why, right. Why wants to do that?
7: Why would I want to wake up at 6 a.m.?
9: I want to run from that.
7: Yeah, that doesn't sound fun. But I meet with a group of guys, a lot of whom are in the military. These are, you know, these are intense, tough men. And the way we frame it is, we know that this spiritual leadership thing is a battle for our families, and that we're at the front lines of that battle. And the enemy is going to attack us in hopes that our whole family is destroyed. And so I meet with them, and we bring this up every week. I'm meeting with you because I need you, brothers, to help me so that my family doesn't come under attack, or when it does, that I have some truth, somebody to speak truth. That feels more compelling to me than like, hey, can you check in on my behavior every week, you know? But to really realize, like, this is a real spiritual battle. And I don't want to lose it. I want to run the race well.
10: So good, Jared.
9: Yeah, and I would add that I do not believe a man can be healed without men.
7: Yeah.
9: I mean, if you're a guy listening right now and you're trying to do this on your own, you can't do it. Some of it's fear. I don't want to be that vulnerable with other guys. Man, if you take the risk to be vulnerable with other men, you're going to get toward healing. They're going to, just like you said in James, God forgives. And it's interesting that he uses people to help us heal. I mean, he heals, but he says, no, if you keep that sin to yourself or that struggle to yourself, you're not going to heal. And you're going to win for a day or a week, and then you're going to be right back there. But when you get a brother in there who's, I used to say as a pastor, if you come up to me and say, hey, here's my confession, you're just cheating because I'm not in your life.
7: Right.
9: And then you're going to walk out and go, I'm all good now.
7: Right.
9: And then you're going to struggle again. But if you get a brother who's going to say, hey, how you doing with that area that we talked about last week? Again, not just the accountability thing, but the brotherhood that I want to walk with you and I want to sharpen one another to be better. Then you see healing. It sounds like you're doing that like on a weekly basis.
7: Yeah. And that's, by the way, that's like one or two guys. That doesn't need to be a Bible study of 10 guys.
9: Right.
7: That's like one or two guys that we're talking about. You know, it's very small, tight-knit group of brothers that's like, you know, I need you in my corner for this figuring this stuff out.
9: What do you say to the guy that doesn't have it and is listening right now and going, I'm good?
7: Well, you're incredibly naive to think that you're going to go through life and not take a lot of wounds, and that your family, if you love your kids and your wife, dude, you got to pursue this stuff.
9: Yeah.
7: You got to be serious about this stuff because you're incredibly vulnerable by yourself.
10: Mm. And how do they do that? What are the, a listener could be thinking, well, yeah, it's easy for you guys. You've got this, you know, all these followers. You probably have friends all over. Dave, you're a pastor. You're around men all the time. I hear a lot of wives say, my husband needs some friends, but he says, I have you as my friend. I don't need anybody else. So I like that you address that. But what are the first steps a man could take? You're talking to these guys all the time, Jared.
9: Yeah. Jump in the dad tire community.
7: It was honestly, like, first, my followers aren't those close friends. So it doesn't matter, who cares about followers and, you know, platforms. It's the guy I went to high school with. You know, that's my, those are the guys I'm calling. Not to say it's the guys you went to high school with, but you know what I mean? It's a close friend that you already know. But honestly, I would say it's easy to find a guy who watch a game with you, you know, come over, watch March Madness, watch a football game or whatever. It's hard to find guys who are serious about this kind of stuff. And this is why the Dad Tired community is so powerful, because you can go on there and I promise you there's a Dad Tired guy that lives near you. And even if he doesn't, there's a Dad Tired guy who says, I'll Zoom with you every Tuesday and be that brother in your corner. So I know that's
10: cool.
7: You know, there really is a community of humble men who are trying to partner with each other to fight for this stuff.
9: Yeah, I think what you're saying, and I agree, Jared, is if you want it, you will find it.
7: Yeah.
9: You will make it happen. And in another sense, it's like, if you want it, ask God. God will bring men into your life.
10: I bet you
9: might even already know who they are. It's just like, let's take this to the next level and sharpen one another to be the man and husband that our wives long for us to be.
10: I mean, I love the scripture. If we're calling out to God and asking for that, he will do it. And as a wife, I can pray that for my husband. Father, bring other men into his life that will encourage him, love him, hang out with him.
9: So we mentioned earlier that if you want to really love your wife, basically follow Jesus. If you really want to love your kids, would you say the same thing or would it be different?
7: Absolutely be the same thing, man. The more time I spend with Jesus, the more I'm realized that I don't deserve the amount of grace I've been given. And it's hard to think about that often, that, man, God should have turned his back on me and he didn't. Instead of turning his back on me, he did the opposite. He adopted me in and then called me son. and delights in me. He should be furious at me because of my sin. And instead, because of Jesus, calls me son and it delights in me. I bring a smile to his face. Incredible. How do you hear that message and not show more patience to your kids? Mm. God doesn't just punish me when I mess up. He's long suffering. He's over and over. How many times do you forgive? Somebody asked Jesus. Well, you just keep doing it, essentially is what he said. You keep doing it and you keep doing it. Well, when you sit in that, God has kept forgiving me, keeps forgiving me. Well, yeah, I'm just going to keep showing grace to my kids. I'm going to keep loving my wife because God keeps loving me. I mean, just, it's really hard to spend time with Jesus and not be a better husband and father.
9: You know, as I'm listening to you, Jared, I'm thinking there's a guy listening. He's this close. You know, maybe he's fallen away, or maybe he's never really understood what you just, in a couple sentences, sort of articulated the gospel. How would you call that guy? You even said at lunch, man, at the end of a lot of your talks now, you're saying, I'm calling guys to surrender. How would you call that guy to surrender? What would it look like? What would it sound like?
7: Yeah, I imagine there's somebody who's listening to this episode right now because you saw something about fatherhood. And maybe your wife and you wanted to know more about parenting, or maybe you're a guy and you're like, yeah, I could probably use, you know, some tips on how to be a better dad. And maybe you didn't know that this is what God was like, that you thought you got to get your stuff together in order for God to like you. Or maybe, if once I kind of get these things figured out, then God will want to be near me. That's just, brother, if I could just speak to you for a second, like that's not the God of the Bible. Every other religion would say, that's what you need to do. Get your stuff together. But the God of the Bible would say, I see you in your mess and I'm not going to leave you there. Instead of the Bible being one page long, because he would say, oh, you're too messy, I'm leaving. The Bible is thousands of pages long because he says, I'm going to keep pursuing you and chasing you down with my great love. And so, brother, if that's you listening right now and you're like, I just didn't know that's what God was like, that is what God's like. He's different than every other God. And if you are willing to see that message, to hear that message and say, I want to follow that God. I want to surrender my life to that Jesus with as much information as I know and as confusing as it is. Dude, there's literally nothing more important. The work meeting that you're going to right now, the place you're going to right now, whatever, the pulling into the house right now, whatever you're doing right now, there's nothing more important than to say, Jesus, I think you had an appointment for me to hear this message right now. And I want to follow you the best that I know how. And I promise you, you start to fall in love with that God, you will become the man that God is calling you to be.
9: And let me invite you, brother, to pray with me right now. Yeah, I don't know where you are, car, family room, wherever you are. If this is your moment to say, I need to surrender, just pray with me right now. Jesus, I surrender all of my life to you as a man, as a husband, as a dad, as a single man, whatever you stage you're in. Lord, I'm surrendering areas of my life that I'm pursuing that are not what you want me to pursue. I'm giving those over to you, and I'm surrendering my life to receive Jesus and what he's done for me, and that I am forgiven, and I receive that now. God, would you make me the husband, the dad, the man that you created me to be, and I've tried to be, but I've failed miserably. I can't do it without you, so I'm asking you, Jesus, I'm giving you all of me. Make me the man you created me to be.
10: Okay, I think one of the things I love about Jared is his authenticity, but also he's super practical. Like, what can this look like?
9: Yeah, I mean, he's a dad living out a dad life, and he's tired.
10: And again, his book is called Dad Tired and Loving It. His ministry is actually called Dad Tired, but the subtitle is called Stumbling Your Way to Spiritual Leadership.
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11: Is there someone in your life you really hope you won't run into today? I'm Bonnie Sala with Reset. Hatred would have been too strong a word for how Sam felt about his coworker, Caleb. He simply preferred not to be around him, ever. If Sam arrived at work first, he placed his bag on the chair beside him. If Caleb got there early, Sam found somewhere else to sit. Caleb had a way of filling the room the moment he walked in. He spoke loudly when Sam craved quiet. After even a short exchange, Sam felt drained, diminished, and quietly irritated. It's easier to imagine loving humanity than loving the one person who irritates you on an ordinary Tuesday morning. Yet Jesus says something hard to ignore. Love your enemies. Pray for those who persecute you. It's hard to escape the conclusion that he meant people like Caleb. Notice that Jesus didn't begin with feelings. He didn't tell us to like everyone. He began with prayer because prayer changes things profoundly. It places the person we struggle with into the presence of God, and they are no longer just an inconvenience. They are a life as complex, burdened, and deeply loved as our own. Prayer doesn't excuse wrong, and it doesn't remove the need for wisdom or boundaries, but it does begin to loosen the tight knot of contempt. As you begin asking God for someone's good, you may find your heart changing in ways argument never could. The love Jesus describes isn't sentimental. It is costly, deliberate, and often quiet. Yet this love frees the one who gives it. Who in your life feels difficult right now? What might happen if you began, even reluctantly, to pray for them? I'm Bonnie Sela. Ready to grow your faith? Discover practical tools and more at guidelines.org.
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12: With SRN News, I'm Rich Thomason in Washington. Desperate search for survivors goes on in earthquake-shattered Venezuela. Many buildings in the capital, Caracas, have collapsed after two powerful quakes struck, one right after the other, followed by a series of aftershocks. Those who could fled into the streets.
13: All the walls were cracked. We managed to open the door, but there was a cloud of smoke, so we couldn't see much. When we went downstairs, it was like a scene from a horror movie. I only saw the building superintendent with a baby and one family from that building get out.
12: A survivor heard through a BBC translator at least 164 people were killed. The Supreme Court has struck down a Hawaii law that requires permission to carry guns in stores and hotels. On Wall Street, the Dow is up 787 points, the Nasdaq trading 1 point lower. This is SRN News.
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1: Have you ever been the recipient of prejudice? I mean, someone prejudges you because of your race or your sex? What's it feel like when people judge you and they don't even know you? 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Worse yet, what happens when we do that in the church? That's today on Living on the Edge.
0: We all walked into our biases. We didn't choose them. They were handed to us by family, culture, history, and years of assumption we never stopped to question. Today, Chip Ingram opens Acts chapter 10 and makes a case that's as pointed as it is honest. The question isn't whether you're prejudiced. It's how much and what God wants to do about it. I'm Dave Drury, and this is Living on the Edge, continuing Chip's series, The Jesus Revolution. Now, after the message, Chip will be sharing about our mid-year match, so stay with us. Well, here's Chip with his message titled, Perpetuate Prejudice.
1: Of all the diabolical things that we've discussed that are subtle, this may be the most diabolical way that Satan brings death and destruction to people. I want to walk through a very clear explanation of what prejudice is, how it develops. And here's the thing. You can kind of relax. This message is not about, are you prejudiced or not? Please, no. This message is only about how prejudiced you are. Everybody is prejudiced. Okay? Now let me show you why. First, we're all born into a cultural bias. You grew up in a family, in a culture, in a language, with a religious orientation. You learned during that time there's a bias. You looked at life through a lens that came from parents and grandparents and where you

out of our insecurities, when anyone is different from us, it creates a barrier. Notice, 4, internal inaccurate assessment. It's a nice way of saying pride. Internal inaccurate assessment. This is who you really think you are. An external inaccurate assessment, that's prejudiced, results in the fulfillment of Satan's agenda to kill and to steal and destroy. Millions of people have died because deeply rooted in the psyche of little boys and girls growing up was, those people deserve to die. They're from that tribe. They're from that ethnic background. Historically, they're from that religion. We need to kill them. This religion, we need to kill them. Satan has had a heyday with prejudice, and it's rooted in, we're okay, and we're better, and we're superior, and those that are different, we dehumanize them, so then when we do terrible things, we can justify it. This is all nice and theoretical out there, but it's not so nice and theoretical when it gets up close. I'm this 28-year-old, non-prejudiced person, and I find myself in my first pastorate in a little rural town in Texas, where people use the N-word and argue about the KJV versus the NIV translation in the same sentence. It was a world that I'd never seen. John Deere hats, skull under the lip, gun in the back of the pickup, and the public swimming pool purchased by a couple business people and filling it in 1968, lest black and white children swim together. And for a year and a half, I just thought how narrow and bigoted and redneck they were, and how prejudiced I became toward them for their prejudice, and how superior I was to them. And I remember God whispering about a year and a half into my journey as the young suburban pastor, you know, Chip, I love these people. I sent you here to love them, but you're not doing very well. All you do is judge them. And every time you see a gun in the back of a pickup or a John Deere hat, or you generalize and you label and you think they're all the same, and you don't see them the way I see them. And I went on a journey to learn how to love people that were very different than me. And I realized I was deeply prejudiced. And so in God's great ironic humor, he says, well, step one is there. Now I'm going to take you to Santa Cruz. And so, you know, the highest per capita of lesbians, and there's sort of the Santa Cruz mindset. And for at least a year and a half or two, I remember sitting in different places watching people and just thinking, this is nuts. And it's like God had to whisper a little louder, hey, Chip, I love these people. You don't even like them, let alone love them. And I went on a journey. I went on a journey where I asked God, and I began to see, I need to see people the way God sees people. And you know what I learned after a couple years there? I was an 8 or a 9 in prejudice, not a 2 or a 3. Jews and Gentiles at this point in historic cultural history hate one another. This is like the head of the NAACP and the KKK becoming friends. That's what it's like. And there's only one power. There's only one thing that can break those kind of things down. And here's the story. It's in Acts chapter 10. And the story is the gospel smashes hundreds of years of prejudice and hatred. And notice it's through an enlisted soldier and a fisherman. It's not through powers, it's not through legislation, it's not through some elite group. There's an enlisted soldier in the Roman army who's oppressing the Jews, and there is a Jew who's a blue-collar worker who's been following an itinerant preacher named Jesus, and a transformation occurs where things that have been embedded in his soul and mind and thinking since he was a little boy, and his father and his grandfather and his grandfather before him, the Spirit of God and the gospel liberates him in ways that change the course of history. I've divided it into a number of vignettes. How did it happen? Let's look first at Cornelius's vision. At Caesarea, there was a man named Cornelius, and he was a centurion.
means he's over 100 soldiers, in what was known as the Italian Regiment. He and his family

0: were devout and God-fearing. He gave generously to those in need, and he prayed to God regularly. One day, about 3 p.m, he had a vision. He distinctly saw an angel of God who came to him and said, "Cornelius." Cornelius stared at him in fear and said, "What is it, Lord?" And the angel answered, "Your prayers and gifts to the poor have come up as a remembrance before me. Now send to Joppa and to bring back a man named Simon, who's called Peter. He's staying with Simon the tanner, whose house is by the sea." When the angel who spoke to him had gone, Cornelius called two of his servants and one of his soldiers, who was a devout man, and he told them everything that had happened, and he sent them to Joppa. He's a Gentile. We learn from chapter 11, he's not circumcised. In the polytheism of the day, that was just, it just got so messy and so crazy. A number of people honestly seeking after God would actually begin. They wouldn't be necessarily even proselytes, but they were called God-fearers. And they knew there was one true God, and they were reaching out, and they would begin to often worship in the outer courts of the temple. Vignette number two. Peter's been staying with this tanner, and he's hungry. And while he's hungry and they're fixing lunch, something happens. Pick it up at verse 9. About noon the following day, as they were approaching the city, Peter went up on the roof to pray. He became hungry and wanted something to eat, and while the meal was being prepared, he fell into a trance. He saw heaven open and something large like a sheet being let down to the earth by its four corners. It contained all kinds of four-footed animals, as well as reptiles of the earth and birds of the air. And then the voice said to him, "Get up, Peter, kill and eat." Peter's response, "Surely not, Lord," Peter replied. "I've never eaten anything impure or unclean." In that sheet was a number of things that they were forbidden to eat. You might jot in your notes Leviticus chapter 11. It gives very clear detail about these kind of animals you can eat, these kind you can't. And I mean, it's in the law. He's heard it from a little boy. And now he's having a vision that is breaking with what he's learned all of his life. The voice spoke to him a second time. "Do not call anything impure that God has made clean." This happened three times, and immediately the sheet was taken back to heaven. While Peter was still wondering about the meaning of the vision, the men sent by Cornelius had found out where Simon's house was, and they stopped at the gate. They called out, "If this Simon, who's also known as Peter, was staying there." While Peter was still thinking about the vision, the Spirit, he gets this inner nudge, said to him, "Simon, these three men are looking for you, so get up and go downstairs. Do not hesitate to go with them, for I have sent them." So Peter went downstairs and he said, "I'm the one you're looking for. Why have you come?" The men said, "We come from Cornelius, the centurion. He's a righteous and God-fearing man who's respected by all the Jewish people. A holy angel told him to have you come to his house so he could hear what you have to say." Then Peter invited the men to the house to be his guests. Mark that, if you will. This is a good Jew inviting Gentiles into the home, offering hospitality. And he actually, because of this, ate with them.
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0: Vignette number three. Peter goes on a little journey to Cornelius's house. The next day, Peter started out with them along with some brothers. So he's got, we learn a little bit later, 5 or 6 other Jewish people come. They'll be giving a testimony a little bit later. And they go along with him to Joppa. The following day, he arrived in Caesarea. Cornelius was expecting them, and he called together his relatives and close friends. As Peter entered the house, Cornelius met him and fell at his feet in reverence. But Peter made him get up, said, "Stand up, I'm only a man myself." And talking with him, Peter went inside and found a large gathering of people. And he said to them, now think about this. Ever since he's a little boy, he has said they're dirty, they're bad, they're evil. In fact, the term for a Gentile among the Jews, they're dogs. So his first words are, "You are well aware that it's against our law for a Jew to associate with a Gentile and to visit him. But God has shown me that I should not call any man impure or unclean." So when I was sent for, I came without raising any objection. And this is so great. May I ask why you sent for me? There's not an agenda. He's not like, hey, I'm going to be the big evangelist. He's like, I've never done this before in my life. I'm probably scared to death. I'm thinking, what are all my friends going to think if anybody could see me here? Would someone tell me while I'm here? Cornelius answered, 4 days ago, I was in my house praying at this hour at 3 in the afternoon. And suddenly a man with shining clothes stood before me and said, Cornelius, God has heard your prayers and remembered your gifts to the poor. Send to Joppa for Simon, who's called Peter. He's a guest in the home of Simon the tanner, who lives by the sea. So I sent for you immediately, and it was good of you to come. Now we are all here in the presence of God to listen to everything the Lord has commanded you to tell us. And so he's just a seeker. He just wants to know more about God. And as what the scripture says, when people, anytime they take honest steps toward God, God's going to reveal himself. And so Peter's going to come, and now Peter's going to realize, next vignette, I'm supposed to share the gospel with these people. In Peter's mind, this truth, this gospel, this Messiah is for our little group. It's for the Jews. He's our Messiah. And God is going to do an amazing thing. Then Peter began to speak. He's going to give, we basically get the footnotes. I mean, just the high points of his sermon. I now realize how true it is that God doesn't show favoritism, but he accepts men from every nation who fear him and do what is right. And that word accepts doesn't mean they become Christians. It means literally the Hebrew word is he lifts his face in favor. In every nation, when God sees people that are open, and he says he lifts his face, he favors them. He goes on to say, this is the message God sent to the people of Israel, telling the good news of peace through Jesus Christ, who is Lord or sovereign over all. You know what has happened throughout Judea, beginning in Galilee after his baptism, that John had preached, how God anointed Jesus of Nazareth with the Holy Spirit and with power, and how he went about doing good and healing all those that were under the power of the devil because God was with him. We are witnesses of everything he did in the country of the Jews and in Jerusalem. And they killed him by hanging him on a tree. But God raised him up from the dead on the third day and caused him to be seen. He wasn't seen by all the people, but by witnesses whom God had already chosen, by us who ate and drank with him after he rose from the dead. He commanded us then to preach to all the people and to testify that he's the one whom God appointed as judge of the living and the dead. And all the prophets testify about him that everyone who believes in him receives forgiveness of sins through his name. Vignette number 6, while Peter was still speaking these words, he's got no control. He can't take credit. And by the way, later he's going to say, hey, it wasn't me, guys. He's going to get in a lot of trouble from his friends. What were you doing hanging out with those Gentiles? You mean you actually went in the house? Notice it. While he was still speaking these words, the Holy Spirit came on all those who heard the message. The circumcised believers, or the Jews, who had come with Peter were astonished. Literally, the word means they were struck in awe. Their jaw dropped. Their eyes got wide. This can't be, but it is. Because the gift of the Holy Spirit had been given to them, even it adds to the Gentiles. For they heard them speaking in tongues and praising God. And then Peter said, can anyone keep these people from being baptized? With water, they've received the Holy Spirit just the way we have. In other words, Acts chapter 2, I gave a message. God did this. Jews happened. Later on, chapter 8, when the Samaritans came to Christ, they believed. And then I came and John came and we prayed for him. Same thing happened. And now I didn't even get to finish my message. Boom. God has now included the Gentiles into his church. So he ordered them to be baptized in the name of Jesus. They asked Peter to stay with them for a few days. And then just edging into chapter 11, the word got out. And the apostles and the brothers throughout all of Judea heard that the Gentiles had received the word of God. So we're thinking they're excited. This is awesome. They've come to Christ, the Savior of the world. All those Old Testament passages, the blessings of Abraham to all nations. It's going to be great, right? Wrong. So when Peter went to Jerusalem, the circumcised believers, the Jewish believers, criticized him and said, you went into the house of an uncircumcised man and you ate with them? And Peter explained everything precisely as it happened. God broke through prejudice. Prejudice keeps the love of God from moving from you to another person that's different than you because you have ingrained thinking about them and you perceive them and think of them in ways that make a wall between you and them. And what I want to suggest is very clearly in each of these vignettes, there's a very specific application about how God wants to remove the walls that we have built. Principle number one from verses 1-8, God is working in places and among people we assume he doesn't. Okay? He's working in places and among people. If you would have asked Peter, do you think God is speaking to some of those Roman soldiers that are pressing your people? Peter would have said, no way. Don't you dare believe that some of the weirdest people that are different from you, that God isn't working. Assume he's working in everyone, everywhere, all the time, and he wants to use you. Principle number two. Prayer is the prerequisite to seeing others differently than our cultural bias, out of verses 9-16. Good Jews prayed in the morning and they prayed at night. There was a 3-hour prayer meeting as well. But Peter was just hungry. And he decided, I'm going to go on the roof. And he's talking with God. Unless your mind gets renewed, and unless you're talking with God and being open and honest, he can't reveal things to you. So you stay stuck in your little box of your group and your background. You have yours, I have mine, everyone has theirs. Prayer is the prerequisite to seeing others different than our cultural bias. Because Peter met with God, he could hear God, and God prepared him. All that stuff about the sheep and the animals, I get it. Don't call anything unclean that God calls pure. And so here's the practice. Ask God to let you see others the way he does. I want to look people through the lens of eternity. Are they heaven bound or hell bound? I want to look it through the lens of need. How would Jesus look at them? What would he want? You don't have to agree with people's politics, their religion, their sexual orientation. You don't have to agree, but you can love them. It's what Jesus did. It's why he got in so much trouble. The early church got in a lot of trouble. We're not getting in enough trouble. We need to start loving people very different than us. I can't do that. Certain prejudices are ingrained in my mind for years. So I ask, and God will answer that prayer. Three, walls of prejudice often come down a few bricks at a time from verses 17-23. Peter didn't go from this diehard prejudiced Jew with Gentiles. You know, first of all, it was like, you know, I'm kind of far away from the home base there in Jerusalem. I'll just stay with this tanner. He's ceremonially unclean, but, you know, it's a little baby step. And then pretty soon when Cornelius' guys come, he let them in the house. Then he traveled with him. He did a lot of baby steps that were absolutely forbidden. And I can only think that he knew, you know, like I love one translation says, it says when he crossed the threshold, when he went inside that Gentile house, it was like, uh-oh, baby, there's no turning back. I have just violated everything that I have been taught all my life. I'm in the house of a dog. But you know what? That's my opinion. That is my prejudice. No, I'm in the house of a God-fearing man that the Spirit of God is wooing and drawing and actually sent an angel, and God cares about him, so I need to care about him, and I need to put away my stuff and my prejudice and my background and what anybody else thinks, and I need to love him and share the love of Christ. And he did. And you're here today because he did, fellow Gentile. And so here's the practice. The practice is take small steps this week to connect with someone much different than you. And you know what? Just take some baby. Let's start taking some bricks off the wall, okay?
1: 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Cornelius was a Roman centurion, the occupying enemy, and Peter was a Jewish fisherman whose people had been under that boot his entire life. Every wall imaginable stood between them. History, ethnicity, religion, culture, and God arranged a meeting. Peter needed a vision on a rooftop just to get him moving. And even then he crossed the threshold of that Gentile house, knowing full well what it would cost him when he got back to Jerusalem. But he went. And Chip says that's the pattern. Walls come down a few bricks at a time, and someone has to go first. Well, here's Chip with a word about what that kind of courage can do and what it costs.
0: Here's something I've noticed. The enemy doesn't waste his time on things that aren't working. He goes after what's bearing fruit. In Acts chapter 6, the early church is growing fast. Lives are being changed. Communities are being transformed. And that's exactly when the opposition shows up, both from within and from without. Right now, I'm presenting a teaching called The Jesus Revolution, and the message is both sobering and deeply encouraging. When your faith is under attack, it may be the clearest sign that you're living in a way that really, really matters. In other words, when you start making a difference, attack often comes. Here's what you need to remember. The early church didn't retreat when pressure came. They advanced. And this June, I'm asking you to advance with us. 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
1: 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Well, I'm Dave Drewy. 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
9: You and I ought to be pressed with the reality, because the Bible says, as it was in the days of Noah, so it will be at the coming of the Son of Man. And at that point, the door will be shut. And if you miss it by a day, if you miss it by 5 hours, you've missed it. As Isaiah 55 says, you should seek the Lord while he may be found.

0: 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I'm Dave Drewy. The story of Noah is a favorite for children's books. 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
1: Look at verse number 7 of Hebrews chapter 11. It says, by faith, Noah, when warned about things not yet seen. They'd never seen a flood, let alone the destruction of the world. They hadn't experienced that. Life had just gone on since creation. But because he heeded the warning and trusted the one that gave him the warning and believed the warning was true, in holy fear, the Bible says, he built an ark to save his family. By faith, he condemned the world. But because of his faith, look at this, he became the heir of the righteousness that comes by faith. That bridges for us the Old Testament account of Noah and the New Testament call of the gospel. Right there, because it's really not about biological salvation. This right here makes it clear that really what it's about from a New Testament perspective for all of us is not just being biologically spared from some impending disaster. It's all about this righteousness that we need to stand before a holy God. That's the truth of the Bible. There's only one real God. And I think he's clearly revealed himself in Scripture. I know some of you are saying, well, that's the problem. I don't believe that book has been rewritten 100,000 times and it's just not reliable. A lot of oral tradition in there. I don't really believe it. There is a God, and he has revealed himself. And God has done so in the pages of the Scripture, and that's a whole other sermon, but do the homework, because if you're sitting here going, well, that is what the Bible says, and you're right about that, but I'm not sure I believe the Bible, let's get that one settled. This bears the marks of inspiration, just like the world, by the way, ask a geologist. It bears the marks of a deluge, a universal flood. There's evidence for that, and there's evidence that this is God's word, and God says, make sure you get on the ark. As a matter of fact, it's a scary thing, but let me turn you to it. Genesis chapter 7, back to the middle of this discussion. Genesis chapter 7. This is so powerful. And I've read this so many times. I was reading this over and over this week, kind of getting in the sandals of Noah and his generation. And then it hit me as I was reading this section. Look at what's being said in this text. Genesis chapter 7, verse number 11. Genesis 7, 11. That one's easy to remember. Look what it says. In the 600th year, remember, antediluvian, pre-flood world, totally different place, totally different, you know, more conducive to biological life. He's 600 years old and plenty of strength to build a boat, right? 600th year of Noah's life, on the 17th day of the second month. I had to read that about three times, and I'm finally starting to get it. This is a day on the calendar. This is a day that they all said, well, we remember what it was. It was the 600th year. It was the 17th day of the second month. On that day, I mean, there was a day here. The springs of the great deep burst forth. The floodgates of the heavens were open. Something underneath, something on top. We had this huge deluge. And rain fell on the earth for 40 days and 40 nights. And on that very day, what day? The 17th day of the second month. Noah and his sons, Shem, Ham, and Japheth, together with his wife and the wives of his three sons, entered the ark. They had with them, and if you read earlier, we got 7 days of putting these animals all in place on the ark. Every animal, according to its kind, livestock, after its kind, creature moves along the ground. You got birds, everything with wings, pairs of creatures, everything with breath of life in it. Verse 15, they came to Noah, and he entered the ark. The animals were going in, male and female, every living thing, as God had commanded Noah. Now, underline these words. Then Yahweh shut him in. Boom, you're in, sealed, okay? Whether they pull up the rope or not, I don't know, but the door closed. On what day? 600th day of Noah's life, 17th, or 600th year, 17th day, second month. That's when it happened. When did the door close? 600th year, 17th day, second month. That's when it closed. Boom. Can you get on the 18th day of the 600th year of the second month? No, can't get on. Door's closed. Could you get on the 15th day of the second month of the 600th year? Yeah, it's open. Can you get on? Sure. Matter of fact, all week people are getting on and off, on and off. Animals all on the ark. But 17th day, it closed. They all got in. The judgment of God came. And the opportunities for salvation, are you catching this? Was over. No more. You want to get on the 18th day? No. You want to get on 17th day late in the afternoon? Probably not. Okay, closed. Morning? Okay. but no one knew it was coming. Oh, they had heard it was coming, but no one knew exactly when. God had prepared Noah. He was ready. Everybody else, I don't know about believe all this stuff. Then the door was shut, and the Lord shut him in. For 40 days, verse 17 says, the flood kept coming on the earth. The waters increased. It lifted the ark high above the earth. The waters rose and greatly increased on the earth. The ark floated above the surface of the water. They rose greatly on earth. The high mountains under the entire heavens were covered. It's not a culture in this world, post-diluvian culture, obviously, who doesn't record some kind of flood account. We got the divinely inspired word from God right here on what happened. And by the way, fossil fuels, petroleum products, geologic records, and sea life at the tops of mountains, the world bears the marks of this catastrophic universal event. It changed our planet. But what I want you to underscore in your mind is it happened on the 600th year, the 17th day of the second month of Noah's life. And the Bible says that God, in his own authority, has fixed a day in which he will judge the world. And it hasn't happened yet, but that day is on the calendar. He's not telling anybody. No one knows. Don't go to the next prophecy seminar to try and get a date. You won't get one, but it's coming. And at that point, the door will be shut. And if you miss it by a day, if you miss it by 5 hours, you've missed it. Oh, he's trying to pressure us right now. Not trying to pressure you. Just trying to remind you that you should, as Isaiah 55 says, you should seek the Lord while he may be found. Did you catch that? Because one day he won't be. And I don't care how much you cry and beg and plead, the door will be shut. There's a day fixed in his own authority. He will judge the world. And for you then, it will be too late. Are you ready? Are you absolutely sure you're on the ark? Are you positive? I'm trying to persuade you as best I can to make sure. He's lingering on. It's getting uncomfortable now. I understand that. That's the point. You and I ought to be pressed with the reality of this, because the Bible says, as it was in the days of Noah, so it will be at the coming of the Son of Man. And the problem that we have is that just like in the days of Noah, here's what Jesus said, they were marrying and giving in marriage, and they had plans to make, and they were picking out bridesmaids' dresses, and they had all kinds of stuff going on, and they were investing in their 401ks, and everything was just going on. They were just business as usual. And then, Jesus said, the flood came and destroyed them all. The day will be over for you. One day, the time will be up. You got to be sure now. Because that time could be up this afternoon. It could be up next week. Are you absolutely, positively sure? I'm not trying to save you from loneliness or purposelessness or trying to get in touch with your inner child. I'm not doing any of that. I'm trying to say, are you going to avoid the wrath of God? That's the question. Psalm 32, David said, let everyone who is godly pray to you while you may be found. Because surely when the mighty waters rise, there's the picture of Noah's flood, they are not going to reach you. The person who puts their trust in Christ will be kept safe. Okay, Mike, I got it. I'm totally there. I'm sure of it. I know I've repented of my sins. I put my trust in Christ. I'm not trusting in a pine cone, fire-throwing experience. I'm not trusting in some kind of prayer. I see that I have put my trust in Christ. I see evidence of that relationship with God. I'm positively sure. Great. Then this last point is for you. Back to Hebrews 11, verse number 7. By faith, Noah, he was warned about the things that weren't yet seen. In holy fear, he built an ark. Now, I love this. It wasn't just to save himself. It was to save his family. He was going to put a few extra seats on this thing. He's going to save his family. Now, you'd say, why didn't he save more people than that? According to 2 Peter chapter 2, verse number 5, he tried. He tried. He put the message out there. He got his three sons and his three daughter-in-laws and his wife, thankfully, on board. But the people, no one else responded. As a matter of fact, that's what this means in the bottom of verse number 7, is that by his faith he condemned the world. Not only was the ark in his backyard a condemnation of the world, but his preaching that they kept saying, you're a nut, that condemned the world. People have imagined what that must have been like. Lots of ancient extra-biblical writings are fictitious accounts of what Noah must have said as he preached to the masses as they were building the ark. I mean, we can wonder what that's like. What did he say? Surely he called people to repentance. Surely he said, get on the ark. But they wouldn't have it. Well, I guess there were seven people along with Noah that would have it. They wanted a seat. But most people didn't. Broad is the road. Wide is the gate that leads to destruction. Many enter by. Small is the gate. Narrow is the road that leads to life. And few are those who find it. You can say, Mike, I know I'm prepared. Great. Then let's be like Noah. If we really, really believe this. Number three on your outline. Let's you and I try to get others on board. Let's just do that. That seems so basic and fundamental. But let us try to get other people on board. And as you do, and if you're serious about this, just be prepared that like Noah, you're going to have the same experience. There will be some that say, fantastic, give me a seat on that place. I'll get on the barge. And then you're going to have a bunch of other people that go, you are a nut. Stop trying to cram your Bible down my throat. I'm sick of hearing about it. You're going to have those people too. There will be nothing but a condemnation for. So many passages I want to show you. Let me just show you one, okay? Maybe two. 2 Corinthians chapter 2. As you start to open your mouth and tell people, man, you need to get right with God. And I know that's a caricature. You don't want to be a part. I don't want to be sandwich board, turn or burn, the end is near. I don't want to do that. You know what? That's the most loving thing you could say to somebody this week, okay? Maybe you don't need to say it with some kind of banner that has flames on it, okay? Fine. You don't need a bullhorn. But maybe you should say to them, I care enough about you to tell you that I want you to be right with God. Because one day the Bible says there will be judgment for sin. And you and I both qualify. But you know what? I've been placed into a relationship with Christ because of my faith in what he's done. And I'd like you to experience that same thing. That would be a loving thing to say. You don't have to shout at them. You don't need a bullhorn. Don't need a banner with flames on it. But you should say to them, in essence, you should turn to Christ. Or you will face the judgment of God. That's a turn or burn message. I'm sorry, that's what it is. But we need to come to the place where we recognize our obligation. When we do, let's get our expectations straight. Are you in 2 Corinthians chapter 2? Look at verse number 12. Paul went to a place called Troas, and he went to preach the gospel. Even that, isn't that become a dirty word in our day? Preach, oh, don't preach at me. That's the most loving thing you could do, is herald. That's what the word preach means. Herald the message of the gospel. What's the gospel of Christ? The good news that you don't have to suffer the consequences of your sin. You don't have to. That's the good news. Trust in Christ. And Paul said he went to this place called Troas, and you know what? They were like, yeah, we want to hear about that. The door was open for me. But still, I had no peace of mind. I couldn't find my brother Titus. That's where he went. He went to go find Titus in Troas, but he didn't find him. So he said goodbye to them, and he went on to Macedonia. And now he's realized, I'm starting to list a lot of places here. And he says, you know, even in Macedonia, he said, which didn't quite go as well if you read the rest of the New Testament, but he says, but thanks be to God who always leads us in triumphal procession in Christ and through us, now underline this, spreads everywhere the fragrance of the knowledge of him. Now he's into an analogy, and the analogy is this. When I go and herald the message of the good news, I am representing Christ. And when I'm there talking about the gospel in Christ, I am representing him. And it's like a smell comes into the room. And that smell is either good or bad based on the hearts of the people that hear it. He says in verse 15, we are to God the aroma of Christ among those who are being saved, that's good, and those who are perishing. Oh, they don't handle it as well. To the one, we are the smell of death, right? Don't cram that down my throat, you narrow-minded Christian, you Bible thumper, I don't want to hear that. To the other, we're the fragrance of life. Tell me more about that. You know, I kind of felt it, that God's kind of working in my heart. Give me, where's that in the Bible? Show that to me. I want to see that. We're the fragrance of death or the fragrance of life. And if, by the way, here's another excuse we use. Paul says, who is equal to such a task? Some of us say, well, I can't do that. People know at my workplace that I'm imperfect, and they've watched me kind of mess up a few things, and so I can't talk for Christ. Yes, you can. No one. This is a rhetorical question. Who is equal to the task of bringing the message of the gospel to people? No one. I realize that. You're imperfect. I'm imperfect. We're all imperfect. Share the message anyway, which, by the way, speaks to those of you who don't even want to get into this dialogue because you're the kind that witness with your life, right? You witness with your life? Just witness with my life. Just going to live a good life in front of them. You can live your good life all you want, and your neighbors and friends will still go to hell. Are you tracking with this? You've got to open your mouth. You have to tell them of the good news of the gospel. And what I've said, and it's clear, point number one, you've got to share first the bad news. And the bad news is that sin is going to require some kind of just response from a holy God. But the good news is you don't have to incur that. So open your mouth. I know you're not equal to the task. Neither was Paul, neither are we. But unlike so many, we don't peddle the word of God for profit. It isn't about us. For them, I know in the first century, it's all about making a buck because the preachers were the best paid people of their day. Things have changed. But he said, we're not doing it for money. And by the way, for us, we shouldn't be doing it for our own advantage either, right? It's not about our reputation. On the contrary, in Christ, we speak before God, if you want some directions, here it comes, with sincerity. Just be sincere. Oh, I got to go learn a big outline, and I got to try and get some kind of method down and memorize all those verses. I mean, it'll be good for you to memorize those verses, but just go in sincerity and tell them you care enough about them to worry about where they're going to be 100 years from now. You care about them. Be sincere. Be accurate, but be sincere. And then you will be like Paul was to these people, like men sent from God. Do you think your workplace, your neighborhood, the parents on your kid's soccer team, do you think they need somebody sent from God to tell them there's an ark available, there's a big flood coming, this one's by fire, get on the ark? I think God would like to send some people to every sphere that's represented by all the people in this room. And you could be that person. Just be sincere. Speak up. Get over the fact that you're not worthy, and neither am I, to be talking about a perfect God. I realize that. But open your mouth anyway. And with sincerity, tell them, man, you need to get right with God. I'm not trying to please you with the message. It's not about, hey, Pastor, that was a great message. Made me feel good. I'm not trying to make you feel good. I'm not trying to please you with it. My job as a herald or a conduit of God's message is just to be accurate. I want to be sincere. Hopefully, I've passed the sincerity test. I'm sincere about this. But it's the truth, and I got to share it with you. Other pastors, they want to skip over this, rip it out. They don't want to preach the bad news. Fine, I want to be faithful and give you the message. And you know what? You got the same choice that I've got. Am I going to go out to try and be popular, be liked, keep my job, be a great friend, win the Employee of the Year award at my work? I don't know what you're trying to do. But if you're trying to be a representative of Christ, or as he puts it, a servant of Christ, bottom of verse 10, then you're going to have to speak up and speak the truth. Okay? You got to say what it is and not distort it. I want you to know, brothers, the gospel I preached is not something I made up. It's not something man made up. I didn't receive it from any man. I wasn't taught it. Rather, I received it by the revelation from Jesus Christ. 27 books of the New Testament, apostolic period. Here's the faith once for all delivered to the saints. We've got this message now encapsulated. You can say it's not true, but you better do your homework before you dismiss the book. But once we look at it and we say this is a revelation from God, this bears the marks of divine inspiration, then we stand back and say, what does it say? And you know what it says? Warning, warning, warning. The world is going to be punished by God. But you know what? The grace of God has extended to you a ramp that leads right up into a safe spot. It's called the shadow of the cross. The Old Testament, the biological salvation, it was called the ark. And if you would put your trust in Christ, if you would throw yourself on his mercy, if you'd repent of your sins, he can fix the problem right now. And if you've got it fixed, I think you and I would do well to start worrying about the people in our family and start worrying about the people in our workplace, the people we hang out with, the people we rub shoulders with all week long, and say, I'm concerned about you. And with sincerity, I just want to say, where are you going to be 100 years from now? We can twist it, we can contort it, but if we do, we do it to our own peril. We've said that a million different ways. Thomas Jefferson, who back in 1781 didn't take a pastor, didn't take a theologian to come up with this simple observation. He had just listed, matter of fact, if you want to see these words, you can go to the Jefferson Memorial. They're inscribed on the wall. After having spoken of God's truth and God's gifts, he says, these are not violated but with the wrath of God. In other words, if you want to throw away God's truth, if you want to violate the scriptures, he said, then you're going to get God's wrath. And he says this, I tremble for my country when I reflect on the fact that he is just. He says, and that God's justice cannot sleep forever. Even Thomas Jefferson realized we are in a period of God's grace, but his patience will run out. And at one point, he is going to call the world to accountability. The question is twofold. Are you ready? Are you prepped? Are you on the ark? And secondarily, what are you doing to bring a few people on board with you? And I've said this a million times, let's get our work done and go home. If we can get people on this thing and fill up the kingdom and get the last seat on the ark filled, we get to get out of here and we get to go to a place that is filled with righteousness, no violence, no corruption. And that's the hope of the Bible. It's not a fairy tale. It's not a fantasy. If it is, let's all quit and do something else. We can figure out some other way to keep our kids off drugs. This is not what it's about. It's about getting right with the holy God. Let's pray. God, help us to even as simply as Jefferson said back in 1781, that we need to be the kinds of people that recognize that the time of peace and the time of not seeing your justice in this world is simply a reminder that you're patient. But ultimately, there will be a day of reckoning. And even like Jefferson said, if we just contemplate your justice, it should make us tremble. If we believe it, if we have faith that this is true, and God, we know that your justice is not going to sleep forever. So get us ready, God. One day the door will close, as we've already seen multiple times in the book of Hebrews. Today is the day of salvation. Now's the time. Today, if we would hear his voice, we should not harden our hearts. We ought to get right with you. There are people here that haven't done that, God, and I know there's got to be. I pray that you bring them right now across that line so that they can leave this place with a confidence that they are right with their Maker, to be at peace with you. That's what they need. And then, God, for those of us that think we know for sure that we've got it, we're sure, then, God, I pray we get serious about our tasks of being your representatives in this world. God, loosen our lips this week. Stop. Get us over this whole excuse factory of I am just not worthy or it's my life. Help us, God, to be, as we've seen in the scripture today, people that are willing to herald the message that people have the grace of God available to them. We just need to respond to that. God, work in people's lives around us and let them hear the message, and may they recognize that the message we bring is a fragrance of life for them. Make that a reality for us, and let us weather the difficulty of having people that say, I don't want anything to do with it. I know that's hard. I know that hurts our feelings. Help us to get over it, God, so that we can stand up for you in this world this week. In Jesus' name we pray. Come quickly, Lord. Amen.
0: 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It's a message called Believing All of God's Promises About the Future. 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It's the Journals of Jim Elliot, a man whose name became known around the world after the tribe he devoted himself to reaching with the gospel ended his life. 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
1: 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God's Word promises it'll never return void. 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
3: Anselm was born in Italy in 1033. At the age of 23, he had a quarrel with his father, left home, and began wandering through France. He ended up at the Benedictine Abbey of Bec, which he entered and stayed until he became abbot in 1078. Anselm was remembered for deducing that there are valid reasons for believing in God. all of which have evolved around the premise that God is the only explanation for man's moral nature. The fact that design demands a designer in our world, and the cause and effect relationship of nature necessitates a master architect and a builder, who, in the words of Scripture, is God. Since then, materialists and atheists have railed against Anselm's arguments, but none have effectively refuted them. And that is one of the reasons why I am not an atheist. When he was president, Ronald Reagan spoke for a national prayer breakfast and said, "I have long been unable to understand the atheists in this world of so much beauty. And I've had an unholy desire to invite some atheists to a dinner, and then serve the most fabulous gourmet dinner that has ever been concocted. And after dinner, ask them if they believe there was a cook." The beauty, symmetry, order, and perfection of our earth is something which I cannot accept as chance, any more than I can believe an explosion in a print shop could produce an unabridged dictionary. It is not only nature which keeps me in awe, but the more I know of the human body, the intricacies of the human body, including your brain, your nervous system, the network of veins and arteries that bring oxygen to your body, the dexterity of your hand, and the marvelous way your eye gives you vision, they all convince me that humankind came from the drawing board of heaven. And the architect and creator was the one of whom Moses wrote, "In the beginning, God created." Another reason that I am not an atheist is that only a belief in God and our responsibility to Him can really account for a belief in the dignity and value of a human being, whether it be an abandoned child in India or the son of the wealthiest man in your city. Apart from God and the recognition that we are accountable to Him, there is no real motive for morality or reason to treat each other with dignity and respect. As Fodor Dostoevsky wrote in The Brothers Karamazov, if there is no God, then anything is permissible. Our concept of right and wrong is opposed to the existentialist, "I'm okay, you're okay, do whatever seems good to you," is all derived from the belief that God exists and that He has revealed Himself to humankind. Atheism offers no real standard of right or wrong, of truth or falsehood, and provides no answers to the deep questions of the heart. There's another issue which demands that I believe in God, and that is the issue of existence. Now, Moses wrote that I was created in the image of God, and I bear His image. His stamp is on me, which means I have a will and choices to make. And furthermore, I'm responsible for what I do. A belief in God alone answers the centuries-old questions of existence. Who am I? Where did I come from? Where do I go after I die? A final thought. If there is a God, then whether or not I believe this is unimportant apart from the fact that I am denied an existence of what makes life worth living, what gives purpose to existence, and brings order to chaos.
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6: Estados Unidos,
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6: Cuba,
5: calm
6: Nicaragua, Turquia,
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6: Jordania,
5: struck
6: Barbados,
5: the country last
6: Curacao,
5: night. So strong,
6: Colombia,
5: they shut down the country's biggest airport,
6: Brazil.
5: Simon Bolivar International. Meanwhile, some shaking going on in Northern California. More details on those quakes from Correspondent Laura Winters.
7: The quake measuring 5.6, rocking Northern California, the epicenter near Redwood Valley in Mendocino County, about 120 miles north of San Francisco. Some injuries reported and some minor structural damage in a few locations, along with reports of broken wine bottles in some stores and restaurants. The shaking felt as far away as Sacramento and at Fort Bragg. About 7 minutes later, a 2.5 magnitude aftershock reported and a few smaller ones within that same hour. Laura Winters reporting.
5: And this is SRN News.
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12: There is coming a King. Who is that King? The Lord Jesus Christ. Who will it be that comes back? The Lord Jesus Christ. He came once in humility. He returns in honor. He came in meekness. He returns in might. He came in poverty. He returns in power. He came in shame, and he returns in sovereignty. Someday your trouble will be over, and salvation will come, and you'll reign with the King.
13: Welcome to Grace to You with John MacArthur. I'm your host, Phil Johnson. Today, John is going to continue his series on something every believer should look forward to with joy, Christ's second coming. The first time Jesus came to earth, he was meek and lowly. But the second time he comes, he will come as a conquering king. You'll see that in John's study titled The Return and Reign of Jesus Christ. But before we get to the lesson, a question that often comes up during a prophecy series like this one is, why study eschatology, the doctrine of the end times? You don't have to know the details of Christ's return to be saved, so why take the time to understand those future events? Listen to how John answered that question.
14: Well, of course, God said in Scripture that he that has this hope in him purifies himself. Living in the light of the imminent return of Jesus Christ puts the pressure on us to live godly lives.
13: As a sanctifying effect.
14: It's a sanctifying anticipation.
13: Right.
14: That's what it is. But beyond that, how is it possible that anyone would assume that the end of the story is the least important part? That is beyond comprehension to me. In fact, it's kind of an interesting thing to think about, but there are a lot of people who don't even want to make a decision about Genesis. They don't know whether they believe in the actual creation account in 6 days, so they're a little fuzzy on the beginning and a little fuzzy on the end, and they want to be held up as experts on the middle. Look, I often say it this way. The Old Testament is the anticipation of Christ, and that is the glory of the Old Testament. The Gospels are the incarnation of Christ, and that is the majesty of the New Testament. The book of Acts is the proclamation of Christ, and that's the mission of the church. The epistles are the explanation of Christ, the theology around his coming. And the book of Revelation is the glorification of Christ. How can we rob him of

0: personal salvation is the glory of Christ. You know, this is what I think the martyrs under the altar in the book of Revelation were praying about. Lord, how long are you going to tolerate this? Kind of like the message of Hosea.
1: Yeah.
0: How long are you going to tolerate this? When are you going to take your glory that you deserve? And I think that's why we can't ignore prophetic passages.
2: That's right, friend. And to help you understand Zechariah's prophecy and the implications it has for your life, follow along now as John MacArthur continues his study called The Return and Reign of Jesus Christ.
3: Let's look at the Word of God, Zechariah chapter 9. Look at verse 10. We move from the first coming of Christ, where we see his character, to the second coming of Christ, where we see his conquest. His conquest. This is absolutely fascinating. Now watch. By the way, you say, how can the Old Testament jump from one to the other? Simple. The Old Testament writers didn't see the church age. Do you see? They saw the king coming, offering the kingdom and setting it up. The church is a mystery. Paul says this is a mystery which has been revealed to me, which was hidden in the past. And so the gap in here is 2,000 years long. Now the Old Testament prophets didn't see. And so immediately the king comes and it moves to his second coming. And it says, I will cut off the chariot from Ephraim and the horse from Jerusalem, and the battle bow shall be cut off, and he shall speak peace to the nations, and his dominion shall be from sea even to sea, and from the earth, or from the river rather, even to the ends of the earth. From the deep humiliation and affliction of Messiah at his first coming, Zechariah moves to the glory and exaltation of his second coming. Now the chariot here is a battle chariot. And the horse is an instrument of war. The horse was used for war. So were chariots. And what he's saying here is, I will bring an end to war. I will remove the need for chariots and horses in Jerusalem. They won't have to fight anymore. And the battle bow will be cut off. There's no need for these things. Why? He shall speak peace to the nations, set up his dominion from sea to sea, from the river to the ends of the earth. That's basically a quote from Psalm 72, verse 8. From sea to sea means worldwide. He will rule the world, rule the whole world. And the river here is the river Euphrates, which was the eastern border of the land given originally to Abram. And so from Israel's land, bordered on the east by the Euphrates, extending from that center point, that as the Latins would say terminus a quo, from that point all around the world will be the place where Jesus reigns. He will bring peace so that there will be no more need for battle. Now here we are in the salvation part. This is God's wonderful redemption of Israel. No more war. He will rule and he will reign. And then he takes it a step further. Verse 11. As for thee also, that is Israel, by the blood of thy covenant, I have sent forth thy prisoners out of the pit in which is no water. You know, there's a phenomenal thing here that in the Hebrew. And that is this, that this is spoken of as if it already happened. It's a perfect tense. In other words, it's just as good as done. In that day, because of the blood of the covenant, I have already sent forth thy prisoners out of the pit in which was no water. You say, well, what does that mean? Well, he says, first of all, because of the blood of the covenant. What blood is that? Well, you remember back in Genesis 15, God made a promise to Abram. He said, Abram, before he was Abraham, said, I'm going to make a great nation out of you, and I'm going to promise to bless that nation. Now, I want to seal that promise. So you get a goat and a ram and a heifer and a pigeon and a turtle dove. And you split the animals in half and then just kill the pigeon and the turtle dove and lay half of the animals on this side and half of the animals on this side, the dead pigeon on this side and the dead turtle dove on this side. That's a messy, bloody deal. Say, what's God up to? He got all done doing that, and God just gave him a divine anesthetic, put him to sleep. He zonked. And the Bible says that God, speaking of God as a smoking, burning lamp and furnace, God passed between those pieces, Genesis 15. You say, what in the world is that? In the East, when people made a covenant, they made it in blood. And the way they did it was to cut an animal in half and walk between the bloody parts of the animal. That was the custom to seal a promise. And God, watch this. God was not making a promise with Abram. So he just put Abram asleep and said, you're not involved in this, kid. God was making a promise with God. Nobody went through those pieces but him. He vowed with himself to bless his people. That's unconditional. Because God could never make a promise he made with himself. Both parties are incapable.

0: capable of violating it, because both parties are one and the same God. And so he says, it is because of my own covenant, the blood of that covenant. It may even also include the bloodshed in the Mosaic covenant. And certainly, ultimately, it is the covenant that is fulfilled most singularly in whose blood? The blood of Jesus Christ. Because of the blood that I passed between then, because of the blood of the Mosaic covenant, because of the blood of the Lord Jesus Christ, the once for all offering, because of those things, some past, some yet to come, I'll never violate my promise. It's sealed in blood. You say, well, people always say, amillennialists always say this, the people who don't believe Israel has a place, they say, well, you see, Israel blew it. You see, Israel isn't worthy to be redeemed. Israel isn't worthy to be brought back. Israel forfeited their right. Listen, it doesn't say, but I'm going to bring you back because you're so wonderful. Or I'm going to bring you back because you've just now and then been pretty good. Or I'm going to bring you back because I feel sort of sorry for you. It says, I'm going to bring you back because I made a promise with myself and I sealed that promise in blood. And when I do that, I keep my promise. And so God says, because of the blood of the covenant, now watch this, I have already sent forth the prisoners out of the pit in which is no water. You remember Joseph? Genesis 37, where'd they throw Joseph? Where'd his brothers throw him? In a pit. That was a common place to put people you wanted to get rid of. You know what happened when they threw him in a pit? Nothing. They died. And you know what they used to use for pits? Empty cisterns and dry wells. And that's exactly what you have here. A pit in which there is no water is a dry well. And God says, Israel has been in a dry well a long time, but because of the blood of the covenant and because I have made a vow to Israel, they're as good as out. And that's a great message to announce to the Jews. You know that? That your people are as good as out of the pit someday. When the king comes, Israel will be freed from the pit of trouble, the pit of war, the pit of suffering, to know the liberty of the kingdom of peace and the reign of the Prince of Peace himself. And so because of that, he calls them prisoners of hope in verse 12. Turn to the stronghold, you prisoners of hope. Turn to me is what he's saying. It's all going to come to pass. Trust me, lean on me, ye prisoners of hope. And when you get out, everything that's ever been withheld from you will be given back double measure. Is that in the Bible? It's in the Bible, verse 12. Even today do I declare, I will render what? Double unto you. Not just blessing, double blessing. After all, you've had double anxiety and double pain. I'll render double blessing. And they have had terrible pain, double pain. In Isaiah 61:7, I just thought of it, says, for your shame you shall have double, and for confusion they shall rejoice in their portion. Therefore, in their land, they shall possess a double portion. In other words, you had double pain, I'll give you a double portion. That's God's promise. And so he says, I'm going to save them. I'm going to take the war from the earth, verse 10. I'm going to give them salvation and bring them out of the pit. And I'm going to double bless them, verse 12. Now watch this one. Just so we don't lose our place in history, the Holy Spirit stops here and gives us another one of those historical pledges. Are you ready for this one? Verse 13. When I have bent Judah for me and filled the bow with Ephraim and raised up thy sons, O Zion, against thy sons, O Greece, and made thee like the sword of a mighty man, and the Lord shall be seen over them, and his arrow shall go forth like the lightning, and the Lord God shall blow the trumpet and shall go with whirlwinds of the south. Now stop there. Now that seems pretty obscure. But it isn't. Let me show you the picture here. It's really clear if you just look step at a time at it. The Lord says, just to let you know, I'm on your side. Even so you don't doubt me. Even after Alexander, I got another little token along the path here that'll show you I mean business. I will use Judah like a bow. And you know what a bow? You bend that bow. Judah is the bow and Ephraim is the arrow. In other words, I'm going to use you as my weapons, O Zion, against Greece. Now, there's only been one time in history when God ever used Israel to defeat Greece. And that was in the period of time known as the intertestamental period, the period of time between the Old and the New Testament, that 400-year period in there between the last of the scribes, Ezra, and the first, the New Testament, those 400 years, the last 400. In that period of time, Israel knew the domination of Greece. And only one time in those years did they ever break that domination. It was under the Maccabees. Judas Maccabeus, a Jewish man and his sons, started a rebellion against the yoke of Greece because that rotten Greek ruler that had been assigned to Israel by the name of Antiochus Epiphanes had so desecrated the temple. He stuffed pork down the throats of the priests and he sacrificed a pig on the altar, and he was a terrible character. And they were so infuriated by this that God raised up a rebellious army, and they literally fought against Greece and prevailed. And so that's what you have here. God is saying, someday I'm going to use you to defeat Greece and make you like the sword of a mighty man. And the Lord will be seen over them at that time, and his arrow shall go forth like the lightning, and the Lord God will blow the trumpet and go like with whirlwinds of the south. If you've ever lived in that part of the world, they say you watch for whirlwinds coming from the south because they're devastating, deadly whirlwinds. And just like a devastating whirlwind, just like lightning cracking out of the sky, just like a sharp arrow and a piercing sword, God says, I'm going to use Israel against Greece. And the war lasted from 175 to 163 B.C. They fought Antiochus Epiphanes and they won their independence. For them, it was a holy war. And here Zechariah says, God will be your captain. Jehovah will blow the trumpet. He'll call you to battle. He'll send you out to victory. But that's only a touch. That's only a token. That's only a pledge on the path to the final victory that awaits in the great and glorious future when Jesus comes. David Barron, the great commentator, written probably the most significant book on the prophecy of Zechariah, says, quote, Zion and Greece, as has been well observed by another writer, are in this prophecy of Zechariah opposed to one another as the city of God and the city of the world. And the defeat of Antiochus Epiphanes and his successors at the hands of comparative handfuls of despised Jews, to which this passage may refer primarily, foreshadows the final conflict with world power and the judgments to be inflicted on the confederated armies who shall be gathered against Jerusalem, not only directly by the hand of God, but also by the hand of Israel, who shall then be made strong in Jehovah, so that the feeble among them shall be as David, and the house of David shall be as God, as the angel of Jehovah before them. And so Barron is right. What you see here is just a token or a pledge. It's just a historical picture of the ultimate great victory God will win over the nations using Israel even as his instrument. Now let's go on to the final triumph in verse 15. The Lord of hosts shall defend them, and they shall devour and subdue the sling stones. And they shall drink and make a noise as through wine, and they shall be filled like bowls and like the corners of the altar. You know, the Lord of hosts is a great term. In the Hebrew, it literally translates the Lord of armies. The Lord of armies is on their side. He is going to defend them like a lion. He will devour. You see, it's the Lord and Israel, one and the same. And Israel, like the lion of God, takes their enemies and devours them. You know, there's an interesting picture here. I'll just take a minute to, I just remembered this. But the reason this symbolism is used so often in the Bible is because what you devour is, I'll put it another way. When you devour something, you take its strength and you make it your own. Right? Whatever you eat, you take the strength of that which you eat and you make it your own and turn it into your own energy. And that's why this is so often used. Israel would literally take the strength of its enemies and turn it into its own strength. To conquer a certain country was to take all its resources, all of its attributes, all of its strengths, and make them your own. And that is precisely what they would do. The sling stones, it says you'll walk on them. The enemies in those days used to hurl stones, sometimes with little slingshots, sometimes with great big catapults. If you've ever seen Werner Keller's book, The Bible is History, he's got diagrams of the kind of great big huge machinery they used to use to throw boulders and crush walls and things. And he's saying whether they're the little shots or the big stones thrown by the enemy, you're just going to walk on them. They're just going to bounce off, fall to the ground, you're going to walk along. And I like this one. They shall drink and make a noise as through wine. You know what happens to people when they drink too much wine? They get loud. Have you ever noticed that? And they get boisterous. And you're going to be like that. You're going to know victory and the joy and the excitement and the boisterous kind of things that go with it. The battle he's really discussing here is Armageddon. And the armies of the world may amass themselves against Israel, but Israel's going to wind up just walking over the stones, shouting with joy. And then an interesting thing, he likens them to bowls. He says, and you shall be filled like bowls and like the corners of the altar. What in the bowls are? Well, Mizrach in Hebrew. This is the type of a bowl, now watch this, the type of a bowl used to catch up sacrificial blood splashed against the altar. When they offered sacrifices, the blood was very meaningful to them, and so when it would splash on the altar, they would catch it in these bowls. And then, this is an interesting thing, then they would take the bowls and they would splash the remaining blood against the corner of the altar so that it would splatter on this side and splatter on that side. And they would do that to all the corners so that the whole altar was splattered with blood. You can't imagine how ugly an altar finally became. Incredible. An ugly thing. But they were literally, he says, you will be like bowls that are used to splatter blood all over the altar. And what he's really saying here is that Israel is going to see the splattering of the bloodshed of the godless. See, both parts are here, people. That's a terrible thing to think about. Terrible. There's going to be so much blood, you'll think you're the bulls. Hey, read Revelation 14:20. The blood will be to what depth? The horses' bridles for 200 miles. So you have the salvation on the one hand and the peace and the kingdom and this terrible judgment of the godless on the other hand. So we see the character of the coming king, a king righteous, a savior, lowly. We see his conquest and judgment, and lastly, I love this, we see his care. Verse 16, and here we turn to salvation again, and the Lord their God shall save them in that day as the flock of his people. For they shall be like the stones of a crown lifted up as an ensign upon his land. And we'll stop there. He says, the Lord their God shall save them in that day as the flock of his people. Now all of a sudden he's a shepherd king saving his flock. I'm not going to take the time to show you, but we'll see it as we finish the book of Zechariah. That shepherd king concept is repeated in Zechariah. Salvation is going to come. Salvation is going to come. Chapter 13, verse 1. In that day, there shall be a fountain opened to the house of David and to the inhabitants of Jerusalem for sin and for uncleanness. There's going to be a purging. You know what I think? You know what I think the theme song of the theme song of the kingdom is going to be? The 23rd Psalm. The Lord is what? My shepherd. I shall not want. That's the theme song of the kingdom. The saved remnant, he says further, will be like the stones in a crown, lifted up as an ensign upon his land. Lifted up means sparkling in Hebrew. The saved people are going to be like sparkling jewels in the crown of the Messiah. Beautiful thought. All the rebels will be purged out, Ezekiel says, and there will be godly people left, and they will become like jewels in the crown of the Messiah. Malachi 3:17, Malachi says that the Lord spoke and said, they shall be mine in the day when I make up my jewels. God's people will be like a crown on his head in the kingdom. So we see a great future for Israel. Great reality of the coming king based on the blood of the covenant And what is the response? There can only be one response in the heart of Zechariah. There can only be one response in your heart and mine, and that's praise, verse 17. For how great is His goodness, and how great is His beauty. And then they look into the kingdom and see the plenty that's there. Grain shall make the young men cheerful, and new wine do the same thing to the young girls. In other words, look at the kingdom. All supplies will be there. We'll have all we need for happiness. Oh, how great is His goodness. How great is His beauty. In that day, beloved, there will be prosperity and there will be joy like the world has never conceived. There is coming a king. I hope you'll be a part of His kingdom. Who is that king? I'll tell you who it is. Who was it that rode on the colt the foal of an ass? The Lord Jesus Christ. Who will it be that comes back? The Lord Jesus Christ. He came once in humility. He returns in honor. He came in meekness. He returns in might. He came in poverty. He returns in power. He came in shame and He returns in sovereignty. And Zechariah says, be comforted, Israel. Someday your trouble will be over and salvation will come and you'll reign with the King. In case you doubt this, you better look back at Alexander the Great. That was sign number one. And you better look back at the Maccabean Revolution in 175 BC. That was sign number two. And believe me, God kept the first two, and I'm confident He'll keep the last part, aren't you? And it behooves us not only to examine our own hearts, as Peter said, knowing, seeing that you know these things shall come to pass, what manner of persons ought you to be? We ought to examine our own hearts. We also ought to go to those people around us and call them to be a part of the kingdom that is going to be brought by the King. Our message should be the message of the Apostle Paul, giving thanks unto the Father who has made us fit to be partakers of the inheritance of the saints in light, who has delivered us from the power of darkness and translated us into the kingdom of His dear Son, in whom we have redemption, even the forgiveness of sins. Beloved, we have that. And that's the very message God calls us to pass on to others. The only reason you and I will ever enter that kingdom, we're not Jews, but God's going to let us be there if we love Jesus Christ. We become spiritual Israel, spiritual seed of Abraham. He's going to let us into His kingdom because we know His Son. I'll tell you something, we have a lot to thank Him for, don't we?
1: We certainly do have a lot to be thankful for as believers in Christ. Some wonderful reminders from John MacArthur today on Grace to You. John's current study is called The Return and Reign of Jesus Christ. 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Now for the entire Grace to You staff, I'm Phil Johnson. Be back tomorrow as we continue John MacArthur's compelling look at the return and reign of Jesus Christ with another 30 minutes of unleashing God's truth one verse at a time on Grace to You.
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5: There's a moment most of us dread when everything we've planned, everything we've built, everything we've wanted has to go. Not because we failed, but because God has a different idea. Chuck Swindoll has lived that moment more than once, and he'll tell you plainly, it was the hardest thing he ever did. Today on Insight for Living, Chuck opens the Bible to John 18. In this passage, Jesus asked a question that stopped a crowd cold, and it may just stop you cold too. Chuck titled his message, The Cup That He Drank.
6: On the cross, he sealed my pardon, paid the debt, and made me free. Isn't it great to be at a place where someone else pays your debts? And it's a debt you could not and would not have ever been able to pay for yourself. An eternal debt against you and me because of our sin. That is what makes the cross so significant. We don't worship the cross any more than we worship the Bible. These are magnificent messages that tell us of the one to worship. The cross where the sacrifice was made on our behalf, and the Bible that reveals the truth to us. Whatever was written in earlier times, writes Paul to the Romans, was written for our learning, that we through patience and comfort from the Scriptures might have hope, Romans 15:4. God's Word gives us hope. You'll find in your worship folder an outline. On the other side of the outline is a chart. We'll look at both later. Put that at Luke chapter 9, please. Just tuck it there in the crease of your Bible at Luke 9. And then turn to John 18. John 18 is a very moving account of the arrest of Jesus in the garden, just after the Last Supper and just before the torture related to the cross, followed by, of course, his death as he hung there for us. John 18 is just in between those two segments in time. When Jesus had spoken these words, he went forth with his disciples over the ravine of the Kidron, where there was a garden into which he himself entered and his disciples. Now Judas also, who was betraying him, knew the place. for Jesus had often met there with his disciples. Judas then, having received the Roman cohort and officers from the chief priests and the Pharisees, came there with lanterns and torches and weapons. Jesus, therefore, knowing all the things that were coming upon him, went forth and said to them, "Whom do you seek?" They answered him, "Jesus the Nazarene." He said to them, "I am he." And Judas also, who was betraying him, was standing with them. When therefore he said to them, "I am he," they drew back and fell to the ground. Again, therefore, he asked them, "Whom do you seek?" And they said, "Jesus the Nazarene." Jesus answered, "I told you that I am he. If therefore you seek me, let these go their way, that the word might be fulfilled which he spoke, 'Of those whom thou hast given me, I lost not one.'" Simon Peter, therefore, having a sword, drew it and struck the high priest's slave and cut off his right ear. The slave's name was Malchus. Jesus therefore said to Peter, "Put the sword into the sheath. The cup which the Father has given me, shall I not drink it?"
7: 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Chuck titled today's message, "The Cup That He Drank."
6: When God wants to do an impossible task, he takes an impossible person and crushes him. You've heard me give you that quotation before. It isn't original with me. It has come from the teaching of the late Dr. Alan Redpath. When I was a first-year student at Dallas Seminary, Dr. Redpath came from Moody Memorial Church to bring a lectureship at our school. He'd come in for just a few days for really a mini-series where he chose to speak on Christ and especially on a dimension of the cross that, frankly, I'd never heard emphasized before. I've forgotten much of what Dr. Redpath taught, but a few lines like that one I will never forget. Let me repeat it. When God wants to do an impossible task, he takes an impossible person and crushes him. Now, at first that sounds brutal, if not altogether cruel, until you understand that becoming like Christ is a very painful process. In fact, it takes a long time for many people to get really serious about their walk with Christ. And that lengthy period of time is marked by crushing experiences. Which brings me to another line that Dr. Redpath gave. "The conversion of a soul is the miracle of a moment, but the making of a saint is the task of a lifetime." Think about that. I've come to see that nothing touches us that doesn't first pass through the hand of God, all the crushing notwithstanding. But this isn't about me. This is about what Christ is teaching us. Now, understand the word saint is used in the broad sense, not in the sense of a figure that stands in the wall there that is made out of stone or someone who's called a saint. We're talking about a disciple of Jesus. Coming to know Christ is, in a point of time, a decision made for the Savior where we receive the gift of eternal life by faith because of God's grace. And we come to Christ alone by faith alone. That's called conversion. It's the miracle of a moment. However, the process of becoming disciples is a journey. As Redpath calls it, it's the task of a lifetime. Turn, if you will, to Luke chapter 9 in your Bibles. And as you do, open your outline to the opposite side. Would you just turn it on the reverse side? Sometimes there's a chart that helps us see something a little more clearly, and I hope this simple horizontal chart will do that for you. Start at the far left and work your way to the right. On the left, you will see an example or illustrations of words used in the scriptures regarding those who do not know Jesus Christ. We are called in Romans 2:1, people without excuse. We are, or we were, enemies, Romans 5:10 tells us. We were dead in trespasses and sins, says the first verse of Ephesians 2. Furthermore, we are told he who does not have the Son does not have the life. A section out of 1 John chapter 5. All of this describes those who do not know the Savior, and we were all in that situation at one time in our existence. We were what the scripture calls lost, unsaved, without hope, without a future with God. We were away from God. And then you will notice by grace through faith, and that is all set forth in the New Testament, we come through the cross of Christ, Romans 5:8, where God proves his love to us in that while we were yet sinners, Christ died for us, so we come through the cross to faith in Christ. Notice that is called, in today's terms, conversion. That's called being born anew or born from above. Conversion. This is the miracle of a moment. Now notice the arrow takes you into the circle that is on your right here, and it's a large circle where we enter into the family of God. We become believers in Christ. That is, in a moment of time, we trust in Jesus, and we become believers in Christ. Notice around that circle are words describing that event or that experience, that decision. We are justified by faith, delivered from darkness. We are protected by God's power, born of the Spirit. We are sealed in Christ. We become children of God, and on that list could go around that major circle. Let me say to all of you who know Christ, you are in that circle. You may not feel like it some days, and truth be told, we may not act like it some days, but we are in Christ, and because of that, we are in the family of God, and that is a sealed and secure position to be. You will never be out of Christ once you have been accepted into the family. Just as you will never have someone else's family blood flowing through your system having been born into your family. No matter how you act, no matter how you feel, you will always bear the nature, the blood of your family heritage. The same in Christ, we are believers. Now look closer into the circle. There is a smaller group, and we put that in dotted lines because it is a process. It is a period of time we go through as we experience the beginning stages of discipleship, where we trust deeply in our Savior, where we are willing to give up our wills for His will, where we decide that the future is really in God's hands, not our own. Selfishness is thrown out the window, and in its place is a Christ-likeness that becomes the driving force of our lives. Let me add here, this is when the crushing takes place. It isn't crushing to come to know Christ. It becomes a crushing experience, a painful journey, as you learn and I learn to give up our wills for the Father's will. It is called, as Jesus put it, taking his cross and following him. Now, let me give you, if I may, in simple terms, a definition of being a believer in Christ. A Christian is a person who is rightly related to God through faith in Jesus Christ. If you have come by faith to Jesus Christ, you are a Christian. You have taken the gift of eternal life. You have become a believer in Christ. Acts 16, verse 31, believe on the Lord Jesus Christ and you will be saved. 1 John 5, 11, God has given us eternal life and this life is in His Son. Listen to this. He who has the Son has the life. He who does not have the Son does not have the life. So we enter into this relationship with God through faith in His Son. However, it doesn't mean we become automatically a disciple. It doesn't mean that Christ is Lord over every phase of our lives, or even many phases of our lives. That's a task of a lifetime. That's a journey that we must take faithfully and painfully as we grow and mature in Christ. I rejected the statement Redpath made when I was a first-year student at Dallas Seminary. I had known very little of crushing, to be frank about it. I thought that sounded very brutal. And then I came across Tozer's words, "It's doubtful God can use anyone greatly till he's hurt him deeply." H-U-R-T, not H-E-A-R-D. Until he has hurt him deeply. Then I began to be crushed. And for whatever it's worth, you could say the same, I'm sure. My crushing continues to go on. The last couple of years of my life in ministry have been some of the most crushing of my entire Christian life. I have a friend who's close to me, and he said, "I thought when you reach your age, the hard times stop and the good times enter." I said, "Well, I haven't gotten there yet, but I keep hoping." I don't think they ever come, not on this earth. Why? Because being transformed into the likeness of Christ is a painful journey. Now, what does becoming a disciple mean? It means becoming a close follower of Jesus Christ. It's a process. Listen to the process. When I denounce all lesser loyalties, I become a disciple of Christ when my love for Christ is greater than my love for my wife and for my children. I become a disciple of Christ when my goal is to please Him more than to please my parents, or my parents' best wishes, or someone else who has high expectations of me. It's the transfer of that drive. It includes the submission of my will to His will. It involves self-denial and unwillingness to pursue my own way and to go God's way to please Him. Now, you have your Bible open to Luke 9. I want you to look at verse 22 down through, we'll go down to verse 24. I know of no more clear and concise section of Scripture on discipleship in few words than Luke 9, 22 through 24. "The Son of Man must suffer many things, be rejected by the elders and chief priests and scribes, be killed and be raised up on the third day." Look closely. He was saying to them all. Remember last time we were together, I said context matters. Never, never pull verses out of context and make them walk on their own, so to speak. See them in the context. In the context, Jesus is with His own followers. He's with His men. The men He's chosen, and for a period of time, many, many, many months by now, He has been walking with them along life's journey, teaching them, training them, shaping them, mentoring them. Now He's alone with them, and He asks Peter the question, "Who do people say that I am?" Or He asks all of them the question, and Peter answers, "Well, they say this, they say that, but we believe you're the Messiah, the Son of the living God." Verse 20, "You're the Christ of God." The word Christ is the word that could be translated anointed one, often rendered Messiah. "You are the Messiah of God." But He warned them, instructed them not to tell anyone. That's another subject, we won't go into it. Verse 22, don't get hung up on 21. Let's go on. 22, He went on to say, "The Son of Man must suffer many things." Do you read crushing in that? He should. "The Son of Man must be crushed," which will include being rejected by the elders and chief priests and scribes. And in His case, it meant being killed and be raised up on the third day. Can you imagine those followers hearing that? Can you imagine Judas? The only reason he wanted to be a part of the band was to sort of be on that well, special circle of people in the administration of the kingdom. I mean, his heart wasn't right. And he hears this man I've been following is going to die. I want him enthroned. I don't want him on a cross. And how disillusioned the others must have been. In fact, on one occasion, Peter says to Jesus, he rebukes him, saying, "Don't say that." And Jesus' response to Peter was, "You get behind me, Satan." You see, there was no loyalty like Christ's loyalty to the Father and the Father's will, not even his friendship with Peter. Now stay with the subject. The Son of Man must go through all of this and the glorious news, and we celebrate it every Easter. He must be raised on the third day. Verse 23, and he was saying to them all. So to all the people standing with him, all those men, "If anyone wishes to come after me, let him deny himself, take up his cross daily, follow me." Stop right there. When you're reading the Bible and you come across statements like this that are pregnant with meaning, there are so many things that could be drawn from. Take your time. Pause and let your eyes graze over what you have just read. Notice it's a condition, if anyone. And I say that today, if any of you, if any of us, it's a choice. We have come into the circle, we are in the family, but if we wish to be in the inner circle of discipleship, those who have given up their own will for his, those who have determined not to guide their lives selfishly, but unselfishly, those who choose to be generous rather than hoarding, those who see the needs of others rather than focus on their own, that inner circle, I find three specific requirements. Notice them. Notice them. Let him deny himself. Now, for the next few minutes, as we analyze these three specifics, I want you to understand you're not going to read about these things in a Wall Street Journal. You're not going to see them in Newsweek magazine. Time will not come out next week extolling the virtues of denying yourself. Are you kidding? It's all about us. It's all about me. No, not for the disciple. The disciple is known as a self-denying person. That means to say no to yourself. That means to refuse what you want, but accept what your Father wants. It means to disown your own rights, to dethrone self and enthrone Christ. I'm going to give you a moment to picture it. Your heart is like a throne room, and sitting on the throne of your heart is either your Savior, Jesus Christ, or yourself. And you just look back over the last few days and you'll see how far along you are in this lifetime task of becoming a disciple. Denying yourself. I'll specify that in a few minutes. I'll illustrate it. Second, take up his cross daily. He would add that, wouldn't he? Daily. Daily. But first, the cross. Last time we were together, we learned that it's a symbol of death. So obscene, it didn't even fit proper conversations around the table in a Roman home. It's a symbol of saying no to myself, putting to death my will. Spiritually speaking, the cross represents a deliberate decision to abandon one's own desires, preferences, and plans, and to live with the pain that that entails.
8: Denying yourself, taking up your cross daily. These aren't casual suggestions from a motivational speaker. They're the words of Jesus Christ himself, calling ordinary people to an extraordinary kind of life. Have you ever thought of yourself as a steward of the mysteries of God? Probably not, but it's a title that Paul assumed in the first century. Chuck?
6: I want you to sit with a phrase for just a moment. Six words from the Apostle Paul, writing to that ragged, carnal, deeply confused church in Corinth. Stewards of the mysteries of God. That's what Paul called himself. That's what he called the Corinthian leaders. And if you've trusted Christ, that's part of your calling too, to help steward the mysteries of God. Think about what that meant in Corinth. That city was a mess, sophisticated, worldly, impressed with itself, running every direction but the right one. And right in the middle of it, God planted a church and said, "You are the caretakers of my story." The gospel was brand new to the Gentiles. They were outsiders their whole lives, strangers to the promises, aliens to the covenant. And suddenly, the mystery was revealed, Jew and Gentile alike, whosoever will. The cross swings open for everyone, and from that moment on, the stewardship passed to us. Can you imagine anything more humbling? God didn't entrust this story to governments or institutions or people who had it all together. He entrusted it to us, ordinary people. That stewardship is not a burden. It's the greatest privilege I have ever known, and it's precisely why Insight for Living exists. Every broadcast is an act of stewardship. 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
9: With SRN News, I'm Bob Agnew in Washington. Economic growth coming in better than expected, 2.1% for the first quarter. Bit of an upside surprise, the latest GDP numbers. Twin earthquakes in Venezuela have killed at least 164 people.
10: Powerful back-to-back earthquakes struck Venezuela on Wednesday evening. The 7.2 and 7.5 magnitude earthquakes collapsed buildings and sent panicked residents into the streets as communities across the South American country sustained damage. Buildings were evacuated and cities and areas were impacted as far as Brazil's Amazon, about 1,000 miles from Venezuela's capital. Acting President Delcy Rodríguez declared a state of emergency. The earthquakes, among the strongest to strike Venezuela in more than a century, occurred shortly after 6 p.m. local time.
9: That is Karen Chamis reporting. This is SRN News.
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2: Wherever we are, whatever we're doing, temptation seems to find us. 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
16: 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The Bible says, blessed is the man that endures temptation, for when he has tried, he'll receive the crown of life. And the word blessed can be translated happy. You're happy when you overcome temptation.

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3: I'm Ruth Kramer with Mission Network News. A new law in Canada creates more questions than answers for the defense of religious freedom. Then stick around to hear how Christian education is surging in Ukraine. We'll tell you what's happening in just a moment. But first, Canada's Bill C-9, or the Combating Hatred Act, has passed in Parliament. During the bill's more than nine-month legal journey, tens of thousands of Canadians voiced concerns about its potential negative impact on religious freedom. The bill removed a good faith religious belief defense previously in place. Critics also say its definition of what constitutes hatred could also be misused. Floyd Brobel with the Voice of the Martyrs Canada.
4: We're in a society where you speak truth and where you cause offense. Some people are labeling that as hate, and so it is concerning. And other religious groups should be concerned because it doesn't just affect the church.
3: Although many are disappointed and wary about the new law, Brobel says the call for Christians remains unchanged.
4: At this point, there's nothing in Bill C-9 that would hinder us from continuing to preach the word. We'll see how the removal of the good faith religious belief defense will play out, but this should not hinder and stop us from moving forward.
3: Anti-Semitism has risen in Canada, making hate-motivated actions a legitimate battle. However, definitions matter.
4: How are we going to be able to determine, you know, what is the intent behind somebody preaching a particular verse in Scripture?
3: Pray for wisdom and justice among government leaders and for godly boldness among church leaders. Learn more by following our recent coverage of Bill C-9 at missionnews.org. Elsewhere, Mission Aviation Fellowship is preparing to establish a new ministry base in Nigeria, and the need is critical. In northern Nigeria, extremist attacks and poor infrastructure make travel difficult, especially for Christians targeted for their faith. Andrew Sutton with MAF says a hospital, Egbe Medical Mission, asked MAF to serve with them in the country.
5: There's a lot in the news about Nigeria, the persecution that occurs there, some of the extreme terrorism that they've been dealing with for the last 20 years. And we've seen how MAF can come alongside groups that are working there in Nigeria to help overcome these obstacles, whether that's challenges on the road or insecurity that they're facing. The airplane is just a great tool to kind of help the ministry that's already happening on the ground in Nigeria.
3: And they've already had the plane donated for the new mission field. MAF hopes to launch early next year, flying aid and ministry support in the name of Jesus.
5: Even though some days it might feel like there's a lot of steps left with all the regulatory process, seeing how the Lord has provided for the aircraft is a great encouragement.
3: Sutton asks,
5: pray through this process as we're working through the civil aviation approval process to have visas for the country. The visas are probably the number one need at the moment so that we can be there in the country and to help set up and to get ready for the aircraft coming over. And then ultimately for the airplane. Again, this is a big country and it's only one aircraft, but the Lord can work through this and to use this tool to reach inside the country.
3: Finally, school in a bomb shelter has become the new norm for Ukrainian students. 4 years of educational disruption have stunted kids' social and academic development. Yet the upheaval provides an opportunity for Christians, says David Durance of Teach Beyond.
6: Despite the fact that more than a dozen schools have closed, there's a parallel story in that eight Christian schools have opened in the middle of a war, which one would never have imagined.
3: Ukrainian citizens and expatriates are leading the nationwide Christian education movement.
6: This has been a real transformation for us to see how God is raising up a whole generation of Christian education leaders who are within Ukraine, leading the movement in Ukraine, and I think in many ways showing the rest of the world what Christian education might look like.
3: Ministering through education has strengthened the Teach Beyond team's resolve about gutting out the war.
6: Despite these horrific circumstances of this war, that even in all that, our team in Ukraine would say, we don't want this to end and lose our freedom. We desire to still have that freedom to share the good news through Christian education.
3: Pray for enduring strength and courage and find your place in this story at missionnews.org. 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
7: 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Hugh is with us in Wichita, Kansas. Hi, Hugh. How are you?
8: Dave, I'm just about as fine as frogs here. How are you doing today?
7: Just the same, sir. How can we help?
8: Yes, sir. So I was listening to the show a while back and heard Dr. DeLong talking about some of the research he's been doing on married couples and everything, and how they tend to do a little bit better, be a little bit more wealthy. And that got me thinking. I lost my wife in December.
7: Oh my gosh.
9: And I'm sorry.
8: Yes, sir.
7: How long were you married?
8: And 20 years.
9: What was her name? Goodness.
8: We were married. So
9: what was her name, brother?
8: I just was Summer.
9: She's pretty awesome. Year.
8: She was great. She was the best.
9: Mm-hmm. So sorry, man.
8: Now I appreciate it, but you know, I'm not looking to go out and do anything, but I was just kind of curious, you know, what, for somebody in my situation, what's that kind of mean? I mean, am I kind of just stuck where I'm at or what? So anyway, I just was kind of curious.
7: Did you lose the marriage advantage when you lost her? Is that what you're asking?
8: Yeah, I guess that's the question.
7: So how old are you?
8: I'm 46.
7: Okay. And how are you doing financially and in your career and health-wise?
8: My health is fine. Financially, I'm finishing up baby step two, getting ready to start on three.
7: Mm-hmm.
8: And career-wise, I'm doing pretty good.
7: Okay.
8: So.
7: All right.
9: I can tell you, brother, if I was to look back and have lost my wife of 24 years in December, I don't know that I would still know what day it is.
8: You
9: know what I mean?
8: It definitely sucks. You know, we've got four kids.
9: Yeah.
8: And honestly, if it wasn't for them, I don't know where I'd be at.
7: Sure. How old are they?
8: I have one that's 19, one that's 17, one that's 15. And then one that's 12, and our 12-year-old is special needs.
9: Yeah.
8: Mm-hmm. So,
9: okay. This is going to sound strange, but my guess is in 18 months and 24 months is when you'll start to not see the pain won't just go away or anything like that, no matter what nonsense people tell you. But you're still in the thick of the black fog of grief
7: right now.
9: And you're such a good man, and you got four kids. Like, you don't have an option other than to get up and to plow through the next day. What I want to challenge you on is spending as little time right now on big existential, what does it all mean questions, because that's like being in the dark, lost in a forest, and thinking about what's the meaning of life. Like, what we need to do is get back to the road. You get what I'm saying?
8: Mm-hmm.
7: Yeah.
9: And so the marriage advantage right now is you have four amazing kids that have a picture of this amazing woman named Summer. And y'all built something together. Y'all have got this legacy that's going to outlast both of you. And anything beyond honoring her and getting up the next day and doing the next right thing for us a long time. That's where you need to spend your energy. Does that make sense?
7: So,
8: yes, sir. Yep.
7: The marriage advantage is a series of averages
10: over a large set of data.
9: Over a long period of time.
10: Over a long period of time. And so if you're not married today because you lost your wife 6 months ago, you are not at a distinct disadvantage, okay? But the marriage advantage mm-hmm. points out that over the scope of life, those that are married over a 40-year, 50-year period of time live longer, report better life satisfaction and happiness. They report higher levels of wealth, way higher levels of wealth, over a long period of time. That's the marriage advantage. And there's a whole set of data and a whole set of research, a bunch of research projects that back all of that up. But also there's a piece of data that says this. If you are 19 years old and your parents got divorced and you marry someone whose parents got divorced, you are much higher likelihood statistically to get divorced than two 19-year-olds whose parents stayed together if you get married, right? But that doesn't mean that just because you're both of your parents got divorced that 100% of the time you're going to be the same statistic.
9: It's not deterministic. It's correlative. It's not causal, right?
10: Exactly. It doesn't cause that to happen. And so, so what behaviors are, what do you have to solve for in that? Well, you solve for the things that some are brought to the table.
9: Right.
10: And you keep living your life that way, and then you've still got that portion of the marriage advantage. Plus, you don't really have a choice. You're here.
9: Yeah.
10: And so you've got to, you're solving for, I'm not going to be the average.
9: Right.
10: I'm going to be the one that beats the average and causes the average to come up. And that's what those two 19-year-olds with divorced parents prove.
9: We're going to have to do different things.
10: The statistics are, if you've known each other for 3 weeks and you get married, 90% of those marriages don't last. Okay. But you do meet people that were married, that knew each other 3 weeks and were married for 40 years.
9: And they got up every day and decided, yeah.
10: And they just, so the odds, so to speak.
9: The main, if you distill all the way down the marriage advantage, two people doing a thing over time together, us two ride or die, gives you margin. It gives you the ability that when one of you can only carry 20%, the other person's carrying 80. It is two people pulling in the same direction. And that's what you did for 20 years.
10: And that's what you've, that's what the hole in your life is.
9: That's exactly right.
10: That's what you miss.
9: Right.
10: But that doesn't mean you're, quote, deterministically doomed.
9: Right.
10: At all. Not even close. That's the point of this. Yeah. So,
9: dude, we're sorry for your loss, brother.
10: Yeah, very sorry. Very sorry. You're going to make it, and you're not going to miss out on the marriage advantage. You've already had the advantage.
9: But again, spend the least amount of time thinking about those big
10: that
9: picture
10: kind
9: things.
10: Of stuff, yeah.
9: Honor your wife. Write her a letter every day. Get up and do the next right thing for your kids. You're a good, good man.
10: Anna's in Los Angeles. Hi, Anna. How are you?
11: Hi, I'm great. Good day, Dave.
10: Hey, what's up?
11: Yes, just a little background. I'm from Silicon Valley and work in a healthcare industry. I'm 54 years old, plan to retire in 2 years, married. I have two kids that just graduated from college. And my question is it a smart idea to buy short-term rental for tax purposes? Just because this year our combined salaries will be around $750,000. And the only
10: short-term rentals that create a tax advantage are those that lose money.
11: Okay.
10: So your depreciation on the property, your depreciation schedule is larger than your income, which it would not be on a short-term rental.
11: So the bonus depreciation and the cost segregation won't help at all?
10: No. If you actually lose money, then you save money. But if you want to do that, just give it to a charity. It's the same write-off.
11: Okay.
10: Don't lose money to save on taxes. If somebody's telling you to do that, get away from them. They're dumb. No. And short-term rentals are on taxes. If somebody's telling you to do that, get away from them. They're dumb. No, and short-term rentals are a nightmare, Anna. I mean, you're talking about buying Airbnbs to save on taxes while you're making all this money because you're smart people, and now you just turned yourself into a hotel maid because every time somebody screws up the sheets over there at your Airbnb, you're over there changing the sheets.
9: Yeah, find something that you
10: Gross.
9: And your spouse really believe in and donate to that.
10: Yeah, much easier. don't go losing money and turn yourself into a hotel maid when you're making $1 million a year just to call, just to say, you know, I'm in the short-term rental business. Oh, God. Gross.
9: Yeah, there's
10: talk about high maintenance, pain in the butt to operate. Airbnb, I mean, it's like running a Motel 6. Can you imagine?
12: Leave the light on?
9: No.
10: Yeah.
9: Lights off.
10: Killing me, Tom.
9: Lights off.
10: Tom Baudet. You remember him?
9: Oh, wow. Yeah.
10: Leave the light on. We'll leave the light on for you. Yeah.
9: That's because we don't know how to turn it off.
10: We have a lockbox on the front door. We'll leave the light on for you.

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4: This is John MacArthur with another edition of Portraits of Grace. Christian love is not provoked, wrote Paul in 1 Corinthians 13:5. It doesn't respond in anger to offenses committed against it. Such graciousness is uncommon in our society, which teaches us to fight for our personal rights and retaliate when we don't get what we think we deserve. As a Christian, you must resist such influences by focusing on your spiritual duty rather than your rights. If you expect nothing from the world, then you won't be angered or disappointed when nothing comes. Remember, God is the giver of every good and perfect gift, so humble yourself before Him and let Him exalt you at the proper time. This is John MacArthur, looking forward to bringing you more Portraits of Grace.
5: Is it hard for you to grasp the enormity of man's sin, to encompass its extent? 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If you are a student of history, it really shouldn't be very hard. If you're a student of the social sciences, you'll start to understand. Our nature is sinful, and our thoughts and actions are the outworking of that blackness. Against that backdrop shines the love of Christ, the redeeming, cross-bought love of Christ. Like a jewel's brilliance is displayed on a black cloth, Jesus' love is best displayed against the blackness of sin and the filth of the flesh. You getting the picture?
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0: to move him?
1: Or Jim, let's go back to Jesus and the Sermon on the Mount. Jesus says this, "When you pray, don't use repetition like the heathen do, for your Father knows in advance what you need." And then what's the next thing out of his mouth? "When you pray, pray thus, Our Father who art in heaven," and you end up with, you know, "Give us this day our daily bread." So Jesus acknowledged both. On the one hand, God knows exactly what we need. On the other hand, we're to ask for it, and we have to embrace that mystery.
2: Well, we're talking about the essence of the Christian walk and what it means to fellowship with God in prayer, and the mysteriousness of God's nature and this whole process of prayer. Get a copy of this terrific resource from Dr. Erwin Lutzer. It covers so much about prayer. The title is "Why Doesn't God Answer My Prayers?" And you or someone you know needs this book. We have it here at the ministry, and you'll find the link to get your copy of this book at FocusOnTheFamily.com/broadcast. And we've really centered on kind of individual prayers, but there's an element of corporate prayer that I think a lot of us don't experience because many in the Christian community are just kind of going solo. So how important is that and why?
1: Why should we pray with one another? It's so important that we not only individually connect with God, but even as a corporate group, as a church. Why? What God wants to do is to help us to understand, number one, we can't face life alone. It should be done in the company of other believers as we run the race of life. We run together. The other thing is, it's so important for us to understand that we need the support of other believers in the midst of our distress. Now, we can't get into the whole story right here, but John, do you remember Jesus in Gethsemane said to Peter, James, and John, "Come and watch with me." Now they blew it because they slept. But the point is, even Jesus said, "I need people around me." I remember a woman who was divorced and her husband actually kidnapped the child, terrible situation. And she said, "I'm praying about it." I said, "Do you have other believers to pray with you?" She said, "No, I don't." I said, "You have to have that. You have to have people who sympathize with you, people who believe along with you, because we are, after all, one body." So that's why I think corporate prayer is so important. And one of my burdens, actually, as a pastor, is to know the number of churches that no longer have prayer meetings. And I think that's a tragedy.
3: Yeah, so much so. Let's talk about the benefits of prayer, that personal transformation that takes place when we pray. You know, so often we're coaching those around us. We do that here at Focus. Here's how, when you're in the heat of a battle in your marriage, here's how to back up, take a deep breath, kind of de-escalate, and approach the problem a little more godly, and you'll have a better outcome. I think prayer is just like that. When you come into prayer, and as we lay those burdens on the Lord, we share our burdens with God, something does change our heart and our attitude. What is that change?
1: Jim, this is so critical. We must recognize that oftentimes people who pray, "Lord, help me," should be praying, "Lord, transform me." And they are willing to pray for the Lord's help, but not for his transformation. The best example of this comes from the book of James. James says, "You pray and you receive not because you ask amiss," I think I'm quoting the King James here, "that you might consume it on your own lusts." Now, James goes on and tells us exactly how to pray. He says, "Submit yourselves to God." In other words, you're not going to tell God what to do, but you do give him the desires of your heart. "Submit yourselves to God. Resist the devil, because he's going to want to come after you and destroy your prayer life." And then it says, "Humble yourselves in the presence of the Lord, and he will raise you up. Draw near to God, and he will draw near to you." So here's what I want to emphasize. It is not simply asking God for help. Every time we come, we should say, "Lord, what is it that you want me to change? What are you trying to say to me?" Because after all, prayer brings about transformation.
3: That's so good. I mean, that's, and it's a posture. an emotional and spiritual posture before the Lord. Asking God questions is a good place to go. He is the creator of the universe.
1: Yeah.
3: Right.
1: Yes.
3: I mean, we talk about standing in front of or being in a meeting with the richest man in the world, Elon Musk. What would you ask him? Okay, let's go up a few notches. The creator of the universe. Yeah. What are the questions that you have for him?
1: And I believe that we honor God in our worship, even though there's a great deal of mystery. You know, as an older man, I spend a great deal of time contemplating God. I can't get my mind around the eternality of God, but I meditate and contemplate anyway because I believe that that exalts the Lord. And while I'm on the topic, every morning I recite the same verses. I will bless the Lord at all times. His praise shall continually be in my mouth. That's the way I begin. So no matter what's going on around me, and sometimes it's good, sometimes I don't see it as being good, but I accept it. And I want to bless God anyway.
3: You know what's critical in there, Erwin, and I want to highlight this, that attitude is all the difference. That's the point. If you're in a bad spot and you're cursing the Lord, and that can be without language, that's more like, why would you put me in this spot? I mean, that to me is a little disrespectful. Rather than saying, Lord, I don't understand it. I don't know why I'm in this circumstance, but I'm going to trust you. Those are very different emotions.
1: Yeah. Blessed is the person who, when he doesn't receive from the Lord what he wants, nonetheless continues to worship.
3: Hmm.
1: And in doing that, we honor the Lord, and that's the means of transformation.
3: Yeah.
1: God wants to transform us, and so prayer is one of the means, but it can't be just simply asking God for requests.
3: You know, I'm so grateful for the characters in the Bible, whether that's, you know, David or Peter. Yeah, I mean, everybody has their favorite misfit, right? And I say that respectfully because they too were human, just like us. Abraham negotiates with the Lord when it comes to Sodom and Gomorrah. Speak to that.
1: Fascinating.
3: Yeah, this is good.
1: Fascinating. The 18th chapter of Genesis. Now, Abraham wants to save Lot and his wife and Lot's daughters. So he begins by saying, God, if you find 50 righteous, will you destroy Sodom and Gomorrah? God says no. And Abraham goes all the way down to 10 and says, Lord, if there are 10 righteous in Sodom and Gomorrah, you won't destroy it, will you? And God says, no, I won't. Abraham leaves, God leaves. Now the drama begins. He goes home and he speaks to Sarah, and I'm using my imagination here, and says, Sarah, I just spared Sodom and Gomorrah judgment because I got God down to 10. Hmm. And now let's count them. Well, there's Lot, there's his wife, there's his two daughters, which is 4, but they are going to marry some young men. And so that's 6. And probably these young men come from godly parents. There are 10. Well, the next day, Abraham goes out and Sodom and Gomorrah is burning. Obviously, he's thinking Lot and his wife and family is not going to be spared. But here's the lesson. God sometimes gives us the desires of our heart, but it doesn't come like we expect it to.
3: That's a good point.
1: He thought that Sodom and Gomorrah would not be burned. But lo and behold, it was burned, but Lot and his daughters were rescued. So let's remember, God has different ways of answering prayer.
3: Yeah, that is such a good point. I mean, again, we get dashed in our expectations of how God will answer a prayer, and that's equally important. Right here at the end, Habakkuk is another great example in the Bible of a man who trusted God in tough circumstances. How did he respond to the knowledge that God was sending judgment on Israel? And let me just put that in the context of today. Many Christians believe that kind of judgment is coming to us in America.
1: Jim, this is so fascinating. It is such a blessing. Habakkuk is praying, God, look at violence, do something. God responds, I am doing something. I'm bringing the Babylonians to destroy you.
3: Right.
1: And he responds and says, oh my, I wish I wouldn't have asked. And God says, I am doing something. I'm bringing the Babylonians to destroy you. So Habakkuk goes through all of this agony. How is he going to manage this? He's wrestling with the character of God. But then in the end, he begins to praise God because he begins to understand two attributes of God. Number one, his sovereignty and his justice, but also his care for his people. Now, this ends up with Habakkuk's prayer. He says, at the end of the book, chapter 3, I hear my body trembles, my lips quiver at the sound. Rottenness enters into my bones. My legs tremble beneath me. So he's in fear. Though the fig tree should not blossom, nor fruit be on the vines, the produce of the olive fail, and the fields yield no food, the flocks be cut off from the fold, and there be no herd in the stalls, yet will I rejoice in the Lord, I will take joy in the God of my salvation. God is my strength, he makes my feet like the deer's, he makes me tread on high places. And I say to everyone who is listening, if you have a pen or pencil, jot this down. As long as you have a pulse, you still have a praise. And Habakkuk proves that. Now, in the year 1700s, there was a man by the name of William Cooper who struggled with suicide. He took the prayer of Habakkuk, and in his writing, sometimes a light surprises, this is what Habakkuk meant to him. Though vine nor fig tree neither, their wanted fruit should bear, though all the fields should wither, nor flocks nor herds be there. Yet God the same abiding, his praise shall tune my voice, for while in him confiding, I cannot but rejoice. So once again, my friend, if you have a pulse, you have a praise.
3: And in that context, and I want to punch this point right at the end, Dr. Lutzer, what you're describing is a resiliency of faith. And you must, as a pastor, look around and go, how much we need that right now. It doesn't feel like generally we as the church have great resilience of faith. It's like we're weak.
1: We sure are. And some of the reasons for this is the fact that many of us live in a country where there is prosperity. When you go to countries where there isn't, you find this kind of faith. But it's very difficult for us to trust God when everything under us falls apart.
3: And that's really the ultimate test. When it falls apart, can you maintain your connection to God?
1: Yes.
3: That is Paul when he wrote, in all things, I will be content in all circumstances. Not some, in all. And we seem not to be able to grasp that for ourselves. And it's right there. Dr. Lutzer, this has been fantastic. I know people are being helped in understanding that relationship and their prayer life or lack thereof, attitude toward prayer. This has been great. Mm-hmm. Let's come back for a second day and cover more out of your great book, Why Doesn't God Answer My Prayers? Probably the number one question in the Christian and the non-Christian community. Can we do it?
1: We can.
3: Okay, let's do that. And if this is striking a chord with you, which we hope it is, I don't think really most people are satisfied in that prayer life. Get a copy of Dr. Lutzer's book directly from Focus on the Family. What's so good about supporting the ministry, we'll be able to send you the book to say thank you for being part of the ministry, and together we can help more people in their Christian journey to be stronger in Christ, better in their marriage, better as a parent, save a baby's life. Why not do that when you get a great resource from us?
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3: So pretty good investment.
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8: The more time I spend with Jesus, the more I'm realized that I don't deserve the amount of grace I've been given. And it's hard to think about that often, that man, God should have turned His back on me and He didn't. Instead of turning His back on me, He did the opposite. He adopted me in and then called me son and delights in me. He should be furious at me because of my sin. And instead, because of Jesus, I bring a smile to His face. Incredible. 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
9: Welcome to Family Life Today, where we want to help you pursue the relationships that matter most. I'm Ann Wilson.
10: And I'm Dave Wilson, and you can find us at FamilyLifeToday.com. This is Family Life Today. So I can remember bringing CJ, our number one son, home from the hospital and looking at him in the crib. I don't know what you thought. I thought, I have no idea what to do. I mean, I was scared.
9: I thought the same thing because we're both the youngest. So we hadn't been around babies. I had babysat some.
10: Yeah, but your brothers had kids. I remember I got Jim's little guy.
9: Oh, yes.
10: Ted, and I'd never really held a baby. And I saw everybody throws him up. So I took Ted and I threw him up and he hit the ceiling. I'm like, oh, man, I am so bad at this.
9: I
10: got my own kid and I thought, I'm going to mess this up so bad. He's going to be on a counselor's couch the rest of his life. I literally thought that.
9: Well, especially because your dad left when you were 7. Yeah. So
10: I had all kinds of reasons not to be a good dad.
9: I wonder if a lot of dads feel like that. You ended up being a great dad. And most of that was because of Jesus has just transformed you and me.
10: You're being very nice.
9: No, but do you think most men feel that overwhelming, what am I going to do?
10: I think we're going to find out today. Because we've got Mr. Dad Tired in the studio. Jared Lopes is back with Family Life Today. Welcome back.
8: Thank you. And when you say Mr. Dad Tired, I was up all night with my 4-year-old. So yes, I feel very dad tired. And I do think most guys feel that. I remember they handed me the baby, our son.
9: Yeah.
8: And I was like, okay, you're free to leave. And I legitimately was like, I thought we were in here a week, you know, or a couple weeks.
9: to learn something.
8: Yeah, you got to teach me what to do. I had no idea. I could not believe they were sending me home after 2 days with that baby. I have no idea what to do.
10: Because your dad left too.
8: Mm-hmm.
10: How old were you?
8: I was 3. Yeah, my dad bailed when I was 3.
10: Wow. So, I mean, there's definitely that sense from us because we never had a dad, but your ministry is Dad Tired. Literally, some people are like, what do you mean, Dad? That's the name of the ministry, which thousands, right, of men all around the world basically are in a community where they talk about dad stuff and husband stuff as men, right?
8: Yeah, it's a bunch of humble guys who are saying, I'm tired, I don't really know what I'm doing, but I'm fully committed to fall in love with Jesus and helping my family do the same.
9: Every wife now just pulled out her phone and she's looking this up.
10: Yeah, and so we're going to talk a little bit today about your book, The Dad Tired Q&A Mixtape. By the way, what's the whole idea of the mixtape?
8: the book is really for all the seasons of dadhood. You're going to think through, how do you make big decisions as a family? How do you stay intimate with your wife? How do you connect with your kids? How do you pray with your kids? Do you really need to go to church? How do you find a church? Basically, we're trying to have a soundtrack for you as a dad in all the seasons that you're going to experience in life as a father, and really have kind of a roadmap that's going to point you back to Jesus, back to the gospel, so that you can be the husband, father, disciple God's called you to be.
10: Now, you've got four kids.
8: Yeah.
10: You just said, man, when you brought home number one, you felt the same thing. So let's hit some of those questions you just raised. So as a dad, how would you start to coach a dad? Like, how do you really connect with your son or daughter?
8: Yeah, what I found interesting when I first had my kids was my wife obviously carried the baby. And so there's something happening. I'm not smart enough to tell you all the things that are happening medically and from a, you know, physiological perspective. But she's carrying the baby, and then for my wife, she nursed the baby. So there's like instant bonding.
9: Yeah.
8: But for me, I remember thinking, like, this is just a blob, like a human blob. what do I do with this little creature?
9: And they can do nothing.
8: They're helpless. My wife's up in the middle of the night, and she's really experiencing this bonding. And for me as a dad, I remember the first time my son rolled a ball to me. He was old enough to sit up, and he rolled a ball. And it was just like game over. Now we can do stuff together. And that was honestly, I remember so distinctly, like, this is the first time I felt, of course I loved him and I, yeah. You know, but it was like, there's this deep bond. I was just thinking about this actually on the plane ride today. One of the coolest things about God, the Bible tells us that he dwells with us, literally from Genesis to Revelation. There's just over and over, God is with, he's with them in the garden on their worst day. He's with them in the wilderness as they're turning their back on him. Bible says in John 1 that he dwelled among them. He gives us the Holy Spirit to dwell inside of us. And then he comes back in Revelation. He will be with us again, and he will be our God. Like, God is a dwelling God. And so what do we do as dads? Well, we dwell with our kids. It doesn't need to be fancy. God doesn't always have to do miracles and miraculous stuff. We literally just be fully present. The times I feel like I'm the best dad is when I'm dwelling with the Lord, I rest in his presence, and then I'm just with my kids. I'm literally just fully present with them.
9: Dave, I feel like a lot of dads are saying, I don't know how to do that. Did you feel that with our kids?
10: Oh, 1,000%.
9: Yeah.
10: I mean, I really did. I was full of fear. And it didn't go away. I almost felt, and I think this is wrong. Tell me if you've done this, or if you've in your community of dad tired, if you hear men say this, I almost felt like, yeah, the first two or three years are just their mom years. Mm-hmm. They're going to connect with mom better. Mm-hmm. I'm going to wait till they can do stuff,
8: right?
10: You know, throw the ball back to me and then I'll engage. And I sort of had that perspective. I'm just going to wait. I sometimes feel that with the grandkids now. It's like, oh, my days are coming, but I don't think that's the way we should approach it.
8: Yeah. No, there was one time I was thinking about this recently. I was sitting with my son and we were watching TV. Actually, he was just working on something. I don't know. He was reading a book or doing something on the couch, and I was watching TV, and this news alert came on, you know, flashing red lights, breaking news. And my son was saying, hey, dad. And I said, hold on. This is really important. And I'm watching. And he tried again, hey, dad. And I said, hold on, buddy. I'm trying to watch this. This is really important. Third time, he's like, hey, dad. And I get frustrated. I'm like, dad, I'm trying to watch. This is about the future of our world. I said those words. And as I said those words, I felt immediate conviction. Like, the Lord was just speaking to me. You're worried about the future of the world, and the future of the world is sitting right next to you trying to get your attention. And I was like, what am I doing? So I had a mentor tell me one time, Jared, you're going to have a million job titles, but you will die a husband, you will die a father, you will die a disciple. Go crush it at those three things. So how do we connect with our kids? Like, what are you saying yes to that doesn't hit those three categories? If you're saying yes to something and doesn't hit those three categories, start saying no more often to
9: those
8: things.
9: Name those again, Jared.
8: Husband, father, disciple. Everything that gets thrown in your life and on your plate should be filtered through those three things. If it doesn't help you become better at those three things, say no to it and start saying yes to those three.
10: You mentioned earlier being fully present.
8: Mm-hmm.
10: So have you figured out a way to be, your soul is there with your wife and your kids?
8: Well, no, I have not figured that out. if I'm honest, I've been convicted by it, and I'm trying to grow in that. I just met with a group of guys this last weekend, and we were talking, and they were strangers to me. I was speaking at an event, and then we met afterwards for dinner, and we were literally all talking about what it's like to be present but not present.
10: Yeah,
8: and how we're all guilty of that. I was even thinking, you know, my dad left. Sounds like your dad left too. That's so painful for a child to not have a dad around. But I was also thinking, I wonder how painful it is to have a dad who's there, but not really there.
10: Mm-hmm.
8: And if that's even equally as painful. that he's sharing a home with you and yet you don't feel like you're connecting with him at all. Like, I don't know that reality, but I wonder if my kids might say that. And that thought terrifies me.
10: Yeah.
8: That I'm there, but I'm not really there. You know, I could spout out some answer, but I think even just you asking that question, I think most parents, if they were honest, could probably answer that question pretty easily. Like, I'm spending a lot of time on things that just don't matter.
9: Oh, it's so easy for both mom and dads right now just to be scrolling.
8: Mm-hmm.
9: When our kids are present, we're on our phones. And I think it's easy for all of us to just space out because that world feels more interesting sometimes than when we have toddlers.
8: It is more interesting.
9: Yeah.
8: I mean, my toddler literally, you know, 2 days ago colored all over our brand new house walls with a crayon and then took yogurt and threw it all over the house. Like, why would I not want to look at the top five destinations that I can go to on a budget? You know, like,
10: Right now. Yeah. Booking a flight
8: mentally put myself there, you know?
10: You know, as a pastor, I have definitely felt the tension of serving marriages in our church. I mean, it's a passion of ours. And, you know, couples aren't falling apart, but they're not really connecting either. So things can look fine on the surface or on the outside, but there's always some drift happening.
9: For sure.
10: Underneath. And you see this as a leader and you know marriages need support, but figuring out what to do, often it can feel overwhelming. So we've walked with a lot of churches through this, and most just need a simple place to start.
9: And we have that for you. So if you thought about doing a marriage event but didn't want to build it from scratch, this is a great way forward. When you purchase 10 or more workbooks, we'll include the full video study. Just use the code STRONGFAMILIES through June 30th. And you can go to familylifetoday.com and click the link in the show notes and just again, enter the discount code STRONGFAMILIES. We talked about the problem. Did we answer
8: it? Here's what I tossed out to those guys. I was just saying that we were all relating to that.
10: Yeah.
8: We ended that meeting by saying, I wonder if we would be better at dwelling with our kids, being more present with our kids if we were intentional about dwelling with the Lord and spending time with the Lord. If I was intentional to say, I'm going to turn off all the noise and just spend time with the Father, to be in the presence of the Father, if that would have an impact on me being more present with my kids, I think it would. But I think it's an experiment for all of us parents to do. Like, just do I have space carved out in my life, or I'm just going to be quiet with the Lord? And you're a parent listening, like, when am I possibly going to do that? You know? But it's probably just a little bit of intentionality, you know, 10, 15 minutes to spend before the kids get up, after kids go to bed, whatever, to spend. I'm just going to be with the Lord and to see, does that make me a more present parent as I've been with the Father?
10: Mm. Yeah, and I think he gives you his eyes.
8: Yeah,
10: exactly. And you'll see things like he did when he said, just future sitting right here. Mm-hmm. I think you're right. Mm-hmm. That's the answer. To be a better husband, be a better dad. Let me ask you this. Have you processed the father wound? Because, you know, my dad walked out, and for decades, I didn't really even know I had one. But then when I realized, oh, boy, that processing made me a better man and dad. And a lot of guys, I don't know if they've ever taken that journey. What about you?
8: Under 30 years old, I would have said my dad's absence didn't impact me. And I would have really believed that.
10: Yeah.
8: Like, no, he was gone, but it didn't, you know, I didn't even know what it was like without him there. So it doesn't matter. Something happened to me. You know, they say most guys' brains can take up to 25 years old to fully develop. I'm like, it's got to be 30. You know? Because I think that's when it was like, yeah, I'm starting to get it a little bit more. But 30 years old, when I was really starting to understand, oh, some of my behaviors are a direct result of not having my dad around. Mm-hmm. Part of it was what we talked about yesterday, which is I'm looking for affirmation in places because I didn't have a man telling me, you're doing a good job and I'm proud of you. So I'm looking for every possible way for somebody to tell me, both in good areas, sinful areas. I'm just looking for somebody to say, you're doing a good job and I'm proud of you. But I would say, you know, I'm in my mid-30s. So I think I've just started that journey of just starting to make that. But the other thing I would say too is I think for men, one of the greatest gifts you can give yourself is to have some self-awareness to say, to pause for a moment, reflect on your own behaviors, your thoughts, your behaviors, your actions, and to say, does that have a direct correlation to my childhood? And you start to do that, and I think you'll find yourself maturing as a man.
10: Yeah, it's interesting. I sat with a counselor a couple weeks ago, and I'm like, hey, Greg, I'm struggling with forgiveness. And it's not my dad. I've worked through that years ago. And he immediately did what you just did. He goes, just know this, and we can talk, but this is where I'm going to go. I go, where? And I shouldn't know where he's going to go. But he goes, your struggle with forgiveness now is connected to your childhood. Now we just got to be able to make the connection. It's something with your dad or something with your brother dying. It's something with God, but there's a connection. So you're a young man. Have you felt like you're becoming the man God wants you to be because you process that?
8: Well, first I would just say to what you just said terrifies me as a parent now. Well, he said, you know, basically, I'm going to tie this back to your childhood. And all I'm thinking is, how am I damaging my kids now?
9: Oh, right. Baby, we already know.
10: Right.
8: Yeah. And they're going to have that same conversation, my kids. But to go back to the point, I think if we can be men now while our kids are young, you know, for a lot of the dad tired guys, they still have young kids in the house.
10: Yeah.
8: And so to start now to become a healed man. And, you know, the other thing I would say, I talk to a lot of guys, and the Bible says that if we confess our sins to God, he's faithful and just to forgive us of them, which is just such an amazing promise. Mm. But there are a lot of guys who were walking around forgiven, but not healed.
10: Mm.
8: God has forgiven them for sure, but they don't feel forgiven or healed. But then James says, confess your sins to one another, pray for one another that you would be healed. And man, if we could become dads who are healed men, and part of that healing is the confession of sin, the going to another brother and saying, man, I don't know why I do this. I don't know why I keep doing this, man. I want to confess to you, but also I want to process this stuff. I want to tie back to things that happened in my childhood. If we can become healed men now, I'm hoping that there'll be less conversations or material available for my kids when they're sitting in their counselors.
9: Do you guys feel like men need to be in other groups or some sort of accountability with other men? Does that really help?
8: They need other brothers. Accountability has always been like a sticky word for guys, because it's like, hey, you want to meet on Tuesdays for accountability? It's like, no.
9: Right. Who wants to do that?
8: Why would I want to wake up at 6 a.m.? That doesn't sound fun. But I meet with a group of guys, a lot of whom are in the military. These are, you know, these are intense, tough men. And the way we frame it is, we know that this spiritual leadership thing is a battle for our families, and that we're at the front lines of that battle. And the enemy is going to attack us in hopes that our whole family is destroyed. And so I meet with them, and we bring this up every week. I'm meeting with you because I need you, brothers, to help me so that my family doesn't come under attack, or when it does, that I have some truth, somebody to speak truth. That feels more compelling to me than like, hey, can you check in on my behavior every week, you know? But to really realize, like, this is a real spiritual battle. And I don't want to lose it. I want to run the race well.
9: So good, Jared.
10: Yeah, and I would add that I do not believe a man can be healed without men.
8: Yeah.
10: I mean, if you're a guy listening right now and you're trying to do this on your own, you can't do it. Some of it's fear. I don't want to be that vulnerable with other guys. Man, if you take the risk to be vulnerable with other men, you're going to get toward healing. They're going to, just like you said in James, God forgives. And it's interesting that he uses people to help us heal. I mean, he heals, but he says, no, if you keep that sin to yourself or that struggle to yourself, you're not going to heal. And you're going to win for a day or a week, and then you're going to be right back there. But when you get a brother in there who used to say as a pastor, if you come up to me and say, hey, here's my confession, you're just cheating because I'm not in your life.
8: Right.
10: And then you're going to walk out and go, I'm all good now.
8: Right.
10: And then you're going to struggle again. But if you get a brother who's going to say, hey, how you doing with that area that we talked about last week? Again, not just the accountability thing, but the brotherhood that I want to walk with you and I want to sharpen one another to be better. Then you see healing. It sounds like you're doing that like on a weekly basis.
8: Yeah. And that's, by the way, that's like one or two guys. That doesn't need to be a Bible study of 10 guys.
10: Right.
8: That's like one or two guys that we're talking about. You know, it's very small, tight-knit group of brothers that's like, you know, I need you in my corner for this figuring this stuff out.
10: What do you say to the guy that doesn't have it and is listening right now and going, I'm good?
8: Well, you're incredibly naive to think that you're going to go through life and not take a lot of wounds, and that your family, if you love your kids and your wife, dude, you got to pursue this stuff.
10: Yeah.
8: You got to be serious about this stuff because you're incredibly vulnerable by yourself.
9: Mm. And how do they do that? What are the, a listener could be thinking, well, yeah, it's easy for you guys. You've got this, you know, all these followers. You probably have friends all over. Dave, you're a pastor. You're around men all the time. I hear a lot of wives say, my husband needs some friends, but he says, I have you as my friend. I don't need anybody else. So I like that you address that. But what are the first steps a man could take? You're talking to these guys all the time, Jared.
10: Yeah. Jump in the dad tire.
9: Yeah.
8: It was honestly, like, one, first, my followers aren't those close friends. So it doesn't matter, who cares about followers and, you know, platforms. It's the guy I went to high school with. You know, that's my, those are the guys I'm calling. Not to say it's the guys you went to high school with, but you know what I mean? It's a close friend that you already know. But honestly, I would say it's easy to find a guy who watch a game with you, you know, come over, watch March Madness, watch a football game or whatever. It's hard to find guys who are serious about this kind of stuff. And this is why the dad tire community is so powerful, because you can go on there and I promise you there is a dad tired guy that lives near you. And even if he doesn't, there's a dad tired guy who says, I'll Zoom with you every Tuesday and be that brother in your corner. So I know that's
9: cool.
8: You know, there really is a community of humble men who are trying to partner with each other to fight for this stuff.
10: Yeah, I think what you're saying, and I agree, Jared, is if you want it, you will find it.
8: Yeah.
10: You will make it happen. And in another sense, it's like, if you want it, ask God. God will bring men into your life.
9: That's what I was gonna say.
10: You might even already know who they are. It's just like, let's take this to the next level and sharpen one another to be the man and husband that our wives long for us to be.
9: I mean, I love the scripture. If we're calling out to God and asking for that, he will do it. And as a wife, I can pray that for my husband. Father, bring other men into his life that will encourage him, love him, hang out with him.
10: So we mentioned earlier that if you want to really love your wife, basically follow Jesus. If you really want to love your kids, would you say the same thing or would it be different?
8: Absolutely, it'd be the same thing, man. The more time I spend with Jesus, the more I'm realized that I don't deserve the amount of grace I've been given. And it's hard to think about that often, that, man, God should have turned his back on me and he didn't. Instead of turning his back on me, he did the opposite. He adopted me in and then called me son and delights in me. He should be furious at me because of my sin. And instead, because of Jesus, calls me son and it delights me. I bring a smile to his face. Incredible. How do you hear that message and not show more patience to your kids? God doesn't just punish me when I mess up. He's long suffering. He's over and over. How many times do you forgive? Somebody asked Jesus. Well, you just keep doing it, essentially, is what he said. You keep doing it and you keep doing it. Well, when you sit in that, God has kept forgiving me and keeps forgiving. Well, yeah, I'm just going to keep showing grace to my kids. I'm going to keep loving my wife because God keeps loving me. I mean, just, it's really hard to spend time with Jesus and not be a better husband and father.
10: You know, as I'm listening to you, Jared, I'm thinking there's a guy listening. He's this close. You know, maybe he's fallen away, or maybe he's never really understood what you just, in a couple sentences, sort of articulated the gospel. How would you call that guy? You even said at lunch, man, at the end of a lot of your talks now, you're saying, I'm calling guys to surrender. How would you call that guy to surrender? What would it look like? What would it sound like?
8: Yeah, I imagine there's somebody who's listening to this episode right now because you saw something about fatherhood. And maybe your wife and you wanted to know more about parenting, or maybe you're a guy and you're like, yeah, I could probably use, you know, some tips on how to be a better dad. And maybe you didn't know that this is what God was like, that you thought you got to get your stuff together in order for God to like you. Or maybe if once I kind of get these things figured out, then God will want to be near me. That's just, brother, if I could just speak to you for a second, like that's not the God of the Bible. Every other religion would say, that's what you need to do. Get your stuff together. But the God of the Bible would say, I see you in your mess and I'm not going to leave you there. Instead of the Bible being one page long, because he would say, oh, you're too messy, I'm leaving. The Bible is thousands of pages long because he says, I'm going to keep pursuing you and chasing you down with my great love. And so, brother, if that's you listening right now and you're like, I just didn't know that's what God was like. That is what God's like. He's different than every other God. And if you are willing to see that message, to hear that message and say, I want to follow that God, I want to surrender my life to that Jesus with as much information as I know and as confusing as it is, dude, there's literally nothing more important. The work meeting that you're going to right now, the place you're going to right now, whatever, they're pulling into the house right now, whatever you're doing right now is not, there's nothing more important than to say, Jesus, I think you had an appointment for me to hear this message right now. And I want to follow you the best that I know how. And I promise you, you start to fall in love with that God, you will become the man that God is calling you to be.
10: And let me invite you, brother, to pray with me right now. Yeah, I don't know where you are, car, family room, wherever you are. If this is your moment to say, I need to surrender, just pray with me right now. Jesus, I surrender all of my life to you as a man, as a husband, as a dad, as a single man, whatever you stage you're in. Lord, I'm surrendering areas of my life that I'm pursuing that are not what you want me to pursue. I'm giving those over to you, and I'm surrendering my life to receive Jesus and what he's done for me, and that I am forgiven, and I receive that now. God, would you make me the husband, the dad, the man that you created me to be, and I've tried to be, but I've failed miserably. I can't do it without you, so I'm asking you, Jesus, I'm giving you all of me. Make me the man you created me to be.
9: Okay, I think one of the things I love about Jared is his authenticity, but also he's super practical. Like, what can this look like?
10: Yeah, I mean, he's a dad living out a dad life, and he's tired.
9: And again, his book is called Dad Tired and Loving It. His ministry is actually called Dad Tired, but the subtitle is called Stumbling Your Way to Spiritual Leadership.
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11: Hi, I'm Johnny Erickson Tata. Who would ever think that a novel by Stephen King would contain such rich gems of truth worth remembering? Although the man is an agnostic, he once wrote, quote, "Hope is a good thing, maybe the best of things, and no good thing ever dies. So get busy living or get busy dying." Wow. You know, I often think about that phrase when I wake up in the morning to face my wheelchair. I have to push away discouragement and, with the Lord's help, choose to get busy living. It's a little like the wisdom in Psalm 143, where the psalmist says, "Oh Lord, let me hear of your unfailing love each morning, for I am trusting in you." So friend, if you face pain and discouragement when you wake up in the morning, hold on to Psalm 143 and the grace of God. It's the best way to not get busy dying, but get busy living.
12: 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I'm David Wolin at haventoday.org.
13: This is Max McLean. 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Dear friends, since God so loved us, we also ought to love one another. No one has ever seen God, but if we love one another, God lives in us, and His love is made complete in us. We know that we live in Him and He in us because He has given us His Spirit. And we have seen and testified that the Father has sent His Son to be the Savior of the world. If anyone acknowledges that Jesus is the Son of God, God lives in him and he in God. And so we know and rely on the love God has for us. From 1 John 4, listen to the Bible. It's great for the soul.
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15: It's hard to think of a more devastating feeling than losing what you put all your hopes in. What we all desire is a hope that can't be touched by death, disease, or disaster, something that will never desert us. The only source of perfect hope is found in Jesus Christ. 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
16: With SRN News, I'm John Scott. The latest death toll at 188 after twin Venezuela earthquakes. Secretary of State Marco Rubio, speaking from Bahrain, says rescue efforts are being organized between local communities, his department, and the Pentagon to help the people of Venezuela.
17: We're already deploying search and rescue teams from Fairfax County, Virginia, and Los Angeles. There'll be some others we'll add. That's their most immediate need right now, is search and rescue efforts. They have a bunch of collapsed buildings, and so they'll need a lot of help in terms of digging through that. The airport there is badly damaged, so we'll have to rely on the Department of War to deploy assets there.
16: A federal judge halting President Trump's executive order that sought to create a federal voter list and limit who can receive a mail ballot. U.S. District Court Judge Indira Talwani sided with a coalition of nearly two dozen states that challenged the president's order. The administration will appeal the ruling. This is SRN News.
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19: But then in verse 11 of Romans 13, he says we are to do all of these things knowing the time. 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What do you mean knowing the time? 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
20: 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Nobody looks forward to being jolted awake by the alarm clock in the morning. 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Today on Pathway to Victory, Dr. Robert Jeffress addresses a very urgent and relevant issue, the second coming of Jesus Christ. But first, let's take a moment to hear some important ministry updates.
18: Thanks, David, and welcome again to Pathway to Victory. For the entire month of June, I've decided to present messages about the country we love. Most messages are fearful about our future as a nation, and many are asking me this natural question: are we living in the end times? Well, in today's message, I'm going to tackle that question. But first, I'll remind you that time is running short to participate in the wonderful In God We Trust matching challenge. This means that every dollar you give will be automatically doubled in size and impact until we reach the goal of $1.5 million. This matching challenge will accelerate our effectiveness in the months ahead, strengthening believers, restoring families, and carrying the gospel to millions who are waiting to hear it. Plus, when we receive your gift, we'll be happy to send you a copy of the full-color book published exclusively by Pathway to Victory. It's called The 250th Commemorative Edition of America is a Christian Nation. It'll reinforce your personal conviction that America is indeed a Christian nation, guided by God's divine hand. We'll identify more details about this wonderful book and other resources later in the program. But right now, let's get started with today's study. You know, some Christians assume that it's far too early to see Christ return within their lifetime. But as the Apostle Paul reminds us in Romans 13, it's later than you think.
19: There are a number of different ways to categorize people. Some people are hot-natured. Others are cold-natured. You can differentiate people by their personality types. Some people are what we call melancholy. Some people are sanguine. You can distinguish people by their skin color or by their spiritual gifts. But one way to differentiate between people is by their response to the alarm clock. And now there are some people that we call morning people. They're really the obnoxious ones. I mean, they're the ones who, when the alarm clock sounds, they bound out of bed. And their best hours of the day are between 5 a.m. and 1 p.m. in the afternoon. By about 5 o'clock in the afternoon, they're wasted. They have to go to bed, you know. But those are the morning people. Honestly, I used to think of myself as a morning person until the last couple of days. My alarm went off at 2:30 in the morning to get up for Fox and Friends, and I'm rethinking that whole morning thing. I'm not sure that I really am. But then they're what we call the night people, the night crawlers. I mean, they don't even get started till about 8 o'clock at night. And their most productive times are between about 8 p.m. and 1 a.m., but I tell you, when that alarm rings, they have a hard time getting any blanket victory. They don't feel like they're saved until their fifth cup of coffee after 11 a.m. in the morning. Those are the nighttime people. Now, I'm not going to ask how many of you are night people, but I think you'll agree with me that if you happen to be a night person, you'll agree with me that there are some days that it's not difficult at all to get up for. The first day of your vacation, the first day of a new job, the day that you're getting married. There are some days that are so exciting in and of themselves that you get up immediately. You're able to shake off the lethargy of the night before. Well, in the passage we're going to look at today, Paul says there is one day coming. In fact, it's about to dawn that is so exciting that it ought to cause us to awaken immediately, to get up, to get ready. And that day is the day of Christ's appearing. If you have your Bibles, I want you to turn to Romans chapter 13. Romans chapter 13. Now, for those of you who are just joining us for this study, we're in the last section of the book of Romans. It's the section that deals with the practical aspects of righteousness. If we are in a right relationship with God, it certainly ought to impact our daily life. And Paul's been talking about our love that we ought to be extending to other Christians. He talks about how we ought to treat our enemies. He talks about how we respond to government. But then in verse 11 of Romans 13, he says we are to do all of these things knowing the time. Well, what time is it, Paul? What do you mean knowing the time? What time is it? Well, Paul says the alarm has already sounded. And first of all, that means it's time to get up. It's time to get up. Look at verse 11 of Romans 13. And this do, knowing the time, that it is already the hour for you to awaken from sleep. For now, salvation is nearer to us than when we first believed. Paul wants us to know what time it is. Remember the sons of Issachar we talked about a few weeks ago? First Chronicles 12, verse 32, it says these descendants of Issachar, they were men who understood their times. They knew what time it was, and they knew what God's people should do. In Matthew 16, verse 3, Jesus criticized the Pharisees by saying, "You know how to interpret the appearance of the sky, but you cannot discern the signs of the times." We need to know what time we are living in right now. What time is it on God's clock? Well, right now we're living in the time, first of all, write it down, when darkness prevails. When darkness prevails, look at verse 12. The night is almost gone and the day is at hand. Paul is saying it's still nighttime. You know, when the alarm goes off, if you've got it set right, it probably goes off when it's still dark. It isn't full daylight yet. And it's the same way here. We need to realize that the darkness is still with us. The darkness is still prevailing. The day is at hand, but it hasn't quite yet arrived. And folks, understanding that helps you make sense of the world in which we live. You know, Galatians 1 verse 4 says that we are living in this present evil age. Do you understand? We're living in an era where Satan is still in control of this world. Do you need a preacher to tell you that? Just look around you at what is happening. It is very clear that Satan is in control. The Bible says in 2 Corinthians 4 verse 4, he is the god of this world. Ephesians 2:2 says he is the prince of the power of the air. Now that doesn't mean that God is not sovereign. God is still in control, but he's given temporary control of this world to Satan. You've heard me say it before, Satan is like a junkyard.

happen? Well, the reason is very clear, the Bible says. Because Satan is the prince of the power of the air. He is the god of this world for now. And we will never make sense of our world till we understand that. You know, Paul said in Ephesians 6, for our battle, our wrestling is not with flesh and blood. It's not against other people. It's against the unseen forces of wickedness in the heavenly places. You know, I was trying to think about how to best illustrate for you the darkness that prevails in this world right now. I thought about statistics I could give you about violence and immorality and so forth, but I came across a letter that I think best illustrates the darkness in which we are living, the darkness of this present age. Jody McLeod is a high school principal in Tennessee. He was wrestling with the question about how to handle the Supreme Court's ban on public prayers at football games. And so after much prayer himself, one night at the Friday night football game, he stood in front of the microphone and he spoke these words to the assembled crowd. It has always been the custom at Roane County High School football games to say a prayer and play the national anthem to honor God and country. Due to a recent ruling by the Supreme Court, I'm told that saying a prayer is a violation of federal law. As I understand the law at this time, I can use this public facility to approve of sexual perversion and call it an alternative lifestyle, and if somebody is offended, that's okay. I can even use this public facility to present the merits of killing an unborn baby as a viable means of birth control. If somebody is offended, no problem. I can use literature, videos, and presentations in the classroom that depict people with strong traditional Christian convictions as simple-minded and ignorant, and I can call it enlightenment. However, if anyone uses this facility to honor God and ask Him to bless this event with safety and good sportsmanship, federal law is violated. This appears to be at best inconsistent and at worst diabolical. Apparently, we are to be tolerant of everything and everyone except God and His commandments. Nevertheless, as a school principal, I frequently ask staff and students to abide by rules with which they do not necessarily agree. For me to do otherwise would be at best inconsistent and at worst hypocritical. For this reason, I shall render unto Caesar that which is Caesar's and refrain from praying at this game. However, if you feel inspired to honor, praise, and thank God, and to ask in the name of Jesus Christ to bless this event, please feel free to do so. As far as I know, that's not against the law yet. God bless that principle. Now, that summarizes the age in which we live. It's an age in which the darkness prevails. But Paul says something else about the time we're living in. We're living in a time when the daylight is about to unveil. Darkness prevails, the night is almost gone, and the day is about to appear. What day is Paul talking about? The scripture uses the day to refer to the time of Christ's return. Now stay with me on this. In many ways, the day refers to all of the end time events. It telescopes all of the end time events together and sees them as one. We know on God's prophetic calendar, the next event is going to be the rapture of the church when all Christians are caught up to meet the Lord in the air, followed by the 7 years of tribulation we call the day of the Lord, the day of God's judgment, followed by the literal return of Jesus Christ to the earth. Paul uses the term the day to refer to all of those events. For example, mark down Hebrews 10, verses 24 to 25, and let us consider how to stimulate one another to love and good deeds, not forsaking our own assembling together, as is the habit of some, but encouraging one another, and all the more as you see the what? The day drawing near. Or jot down 1 Thessalonians 5, 4 through 7, but you, brethren, are not in the darkness that the day should overtake you like a thief, for you are all sons.

0: of light and sons of day. We are not of the night nor of the darkness. So then let us not sleep as others do, but let us be alert and sober. For those who sleep do their sleeping at night, and those who get drunk at night. Or 2 Peter 1:19, and so we have the prophetic word made more sure, to which you do well to pay attention, as to a lamp shining in a dark place until the day dawns and the morning star arises in your hearts. Do you see that? The day refers to the return of Christ. And so in Romans 13:11, Paul says, for now salvation is nearer to us than when we believed. Because the day is just about here, salvation is nearer to us than it's ever been. Now, this confuses a lot of people. They say, what do you mean salvation is nearer than it's ever been? Does that mean we're not yet saved? Does it mean we can't know for sure whether we're truly saved until Christ comes back? No, that's not what it's saying. This is so key to understanding what God is doing in your life. Did you know there are three aspects to your salvation? If you're truly a Christian, you were saved, you are being saved, and one day you shall be saved. And first of all, the Bible says, when you trust in Christ as your Savior, you were saved. That refers to our justification. Write that down on your outline. Our justification. Justification is that one-time act of God when at the moment we trust in Christ as our Savior, God justifies us. He declares us not guilty. You were never more justified in your whole life than you were the moment you trusted in Christ as your Savior. It is a one-time act of God. Paul talks about it in Romans 5:1. He says, therefore, having been justified by faith, we have peace with God through our Lord Jesus Christ. So that's the past tense of our salvation. You were justified. You were saved. But there is a present salvation going on in your life right now. You are being saved. That refers to, number two, our sanctification. Sanctification is the process by which we become more and more like Jesus Christ, for whom God foreknew, he predestined to become conformed to the image of his Son. It is a work that began the moment you were saved and will continue until the time that you see Christ again. That is our sanctification. You were saved. You are being saved. The third facet of your salvation is still future, and that is our glorification. One day you shall be saved. The final act of God in your salvation is going to be when he gives you that brand new body. That body is that is forever free from the power of sin and death. And that is the last chapter of your salvation that we're looking for. And so Paul says, when your salvation is nearer than it's ever been, he's talking about your glorification, that new body you'll receive at the rapture of the church. What do you mean, Paul? It is closer than it has ever been. You know, the fact is, we don't know when Christ is coming. We can't know the time, but we do know the times. Did you know in the Greek text, there are really two words that refer to time? One word is the word chronos. Chronos. It means hour, date, minute, second. The chronos. We can't know the chronos of when Christ is coming. But there's a second word for time, kairos, K-A-I-R-O-S. That refers to the season, the era. And by looking at prophetic events, we can know we're living in the time, the season, the era of Christ's return. He said it is closer today than it has ever been. And that's why Paul is saying in Romans 13:11, the alarm has sounded. It is time to wake up. But number two, it's time to do something else. Since the alarm has sounded, it is also time to get dressed. Look at verse 12. The night is almost gone, and the day is at hand. Therefore, let us lay aside the deeds of darkness and put on the armor of light. Now, when you get up and finally get yourself out of bed, what's the first thing you do? Well, you get dressed. And the reason you get dressed is the clothing you were wearing at night, or the lack of clothing you were wearing at night, Maybe suitable for the nighttime, but it's certainly not suitable for the daytime. There is some clothing that is suitable for the nighttime, but there's other clothing that is only suitable for the daytime. And you wouldn't dare think about wearing what you wore at night in the daytime. It just wouldn't be proper. Paul is saying the same thing about our behavior. He uses clothing as a metaphor for behavior. There's certain behavior we put off because the night is over. And there's other kind of behavior that we need to put on. Throughout the Bible, righteousness, a right relationship with God, is often compared to clothing. Now, again, we're going to wade into some theological waters here for just a moment, but this is very, very practical. You know, the word righteousness means a right standing with God. And there are two kinds of righteousness in the Bible. There's what we call, first of all, imputed righteousness, I-M-P-U-T-E-D, imputed righteousness. That is righteousness that God imputes. That is, he credits to our account the moment we become a Christian. Imputed righteousness, it is a gift of God. The moment we trust in Christ, we are declared to be not guilty. It is a gift from God. It is nothing we earn. The Bible also describes that kind of righteousness as a garment that God puts on us. Do you remember the illustration I used before about a man who takes his wife to dinner to a very nice restaurant? He's dressed in nice casual clothes, but when he gets to the restaurant, he discovers there's a policy that says dinner jackets required. He complains to the maitre d' that he was unaware of the policy. The maitre d' said, it doesn't matter, that's our policy. But he said, you're not the only one who's come in here like this, and that's why we keep a spare jacket here. And if you'd like, you can borrow this jacket, and you can come in and have a great meal. Now, at that point, you have a choice. You can either out of pride say, if you don't like me the way I'm dressed, well, you can just hang it on your beak. I'm out of here, and here we go. Or you can humble yourself and say, I'll follow the policy. I'll accept the gift of that coat. I will put it on so I can enjoy a great meal. You know, the same is true for us spiritually. None of us has the right clothing, so to speak, to enter into heaven. Our righteousness, the best we can do, is like a filthy garment to God, the Bible says. We can never enter heaven in our own. But God makes us a deal. He said, you don't have enough righteousness, but I've got lots of righteousness. And if you will confess your sin and trust in Jesus to be your Savior, I will put his righteousness around you. I'll wrap you in his righteousness. And from that point on, when I see you, I don't see your sin. I see the righteousness of my Son. Now, at that point, we can say, God, I don't care. If you don't take me the way I am, forget it. And we miss eternity with God in heaven. Or we can humble ourselves and we can say, God, I believe what you've said. And in humility, I accept the gift of your righteousness by trusting in Christ.
1: This is one of those days I wish that Pathway to Victory was a one-hour program rather than a half hour. But I've set aside our next program to continue this important study from Romans 13, so be sure to join us again. Well, I'm under no delusion that changing the moral direction of our nation is easy. The only way we're going to change the morality of America is by changing the hearts of Americans. And Pathway to Victory is committed to be a light in the darkness for a nation in desperate need. Right now, you can partner with us in ministry by giving toward the In God We Trust Matching Challenge. 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Now's the time to act. boldly, urgently, and with the unshakable conviction that God alone holds America's future in His hands. I look forward to hearing from you today. Here's David with all the details.
2: 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Again, that's P.O. 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I'm David J. Mullins, inviting you to join us again Friday when the message called It's Later Than You Think continues here on Pathway to Victory. 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
9: We live in a time where the agenda of the church is focused on everything but the truth. Why? Because truth inevitably divides. Truth causes controversy. Anytime the truth of God is proclaimed clearly, no matter how gently, no matter how winsomely, no matter how charitably, when the Word of God is clearly proclaimed, hell itself rises up in fury and controversy comes.
10: Answering Pontius Pilate, Jesus said, "For this purpose I was born, and for this purpose I have come into the world, to bear witness to the truth." And as you heard R.C. Sproul just say, truth today is being avoided, even by some in the church. But we all must bear witness to the truth and tell the truth, proclaiming God's Word faithfully. This is the Thursday edition of Renewing Your Mind, and today's message is the final one you'll hear from this series. So let's meet Pontius Pilate.
9: In the history of the Christian church, perhaps the oldest confessional statement that survives through the ages and the earliest effort to give a creed that would summarize the essence of Christianity is found, of course, in the Apostles' Creed. And in the Apostles' Creed, we find something that's a little bit unusual, and that is there is a reference in this creed to a historical person other than Jesus. That person who makes it into the creed and remains notorious and infamous because of it is Pontius Pilate. We have the line in the Apostles' Creed, suffered under Pontius Pilate. Now, historians have asked the question frequently, why did the Christians of the early church find it important to make a specific reference to Pontius Pilate in a brief statement of faith that summarizes the person and work of Christ? And the answer that we discover when we investigate that question is that the early church considered Pontius Pilate to be a very important person in terms of redemptive history, that he was used of God at a particular time and in a particular place for a particular reason, namely to bring about the death of Christ that is designed for our redemption. And Pontius Pilate functions, according to the thinkers of the early church, in a role that is called the publica persona, or as we would say, a public person. He is a public figure who is in a position of authority, the seat of Roman power, as he represents the Roman government in this drama. Just as the life of Jesus begins with a reference to a Roman ruler, Caesar Augustus, it ends in the hands of another Roman ruler, Pontius Pilate, who is functioning in this role of public person. Now, the significance of that we'll see, I hope, in a few moments. But one of the most important statements, again, according to the early church, that came out of the mouth of Pontius Pilate when he met Jesus face to face is a brief statement that he makes after his interrogation of Christ and after he has declared to the crowd, "I find no fault in this man." When the people were screaming for Jesus and Pilate is feeling the pressure of popular opinion and bows out of political expediency to feed Jesus, as it were, to this frenzied mob, Jesus is presented to the crowd by Pilate, and Pilate utters two words in Latin that have become historically significant, and those two words are ecce, E-C-C-E, homo, H-O-M-O. And when we see that in print, we usually see an exclamation point affixed to it. Ecce homo, which being translated simply means, behold the man. Now, again, in the early church, the fathers of the church believed that when Pilate made this seemingly insignificant statement, behold the man, after all, he's just called Jesus forth and placed him in front of the crowd, and he just says, here, look at the man. You read that on the surface and you ask, what possible significance is there in this? And perhaps if we followed the canon and the rules of exegesis that we use today in biblical scholarship, we wouldn't impute so much importance to this word. But in the early church, with the conviction that Pilate was not speaking merely as a private individual, but as one authorized by the Roman state, that his words take on more weighty significance. But even beyond the role of speaking as a public person in these categories, the early church saw in Pilate a man who was making statements that had meaning far beyond what he himself intended, and that he became, in a real sense, for this moment, a spokesman for God himself. Now, the thinking behind that kind of interpretation and that kind of rendition of Pilate's words is rooted in some Old Testament passages where we see God speaking his word through pagans. He even announced revelation and through Balaam, and even spoke through Balaam's donkey. And the idea is, if he can speak through Balaam's donkey, he can speak through Pontius Pilate, or he could speak through me, which is even more appropriate to connect with Balaam's beast of burden. But in any case, the thinking of the early church is that here was a spirit-driven utterance by a secular ruler that goes deeper than the surface of the words when he says, "Behold the man." Because there is supreme irony in that statement. Because Jesus is seen in the pages of the New Testament not merely as a man, but he is seen as the man. Much of our focus, of course, when we look at the person of Christ and of his life, is upon his divine nature. This is the God-man. But when we take our eyes for a second and focus them on his humanity, we see that the New Testament views Jesus as the perfect man, as the second Adam, the new man, the man who restores the fullness of dignity that God intended originally with Adam. And Adam marred and disfigured the image of God in which we are created. He failed the test that he was placed in, and he became corrupt, and that corruption passed to every human generation and to every human being until this one man came on the scene of history who lived his life coram Deo, every second before the face of God in perfect sinless obedience. And so these dual statements of Pilate, number one, I find no fault in the man. Now I want to ask for a moment, why do you suppose Pilate said that? Pilate said that because he didn't find any fault in the man. And the reason he didn't find any fault in the man that he had just interrogated is because there was no fault to be found. And so these two statements, I find no fault in the man, and then behold the man. Behold the man. And I speak particularly today to men who are looking for role models, who are looking for heroes, who are suffering some kind of identity crisis with their own masculinity. If you want to find out what it means to be a man in the fullest sense of the word, listen to Pontius Pilate when he says, "Ecce homo." Behold the man. Now, this comes, as I said, after a period of interrogation and examination where Jesus has been sent to the Roman authorities from the Jewish authorities because the Jewish people did not have the authority to execute criminals and to exercise capital punishment. And they were so determined that Jesus be killed that they delivered Christ into the hands of the Gentiles. And the Gentile, who represents the fulfillment of prophecy from the Old Testament that the Messiah would be given over to the Gentiles, is Pontius Pilate. And we have in the New Testament a brief record, at least, of part of the conversation that ensued between Jesus and Pontius Pilate. We read in verse 33 of the 18th chapter of John these words, "Then Pilate entered the praetorium again called Jesus and said to him, "Are you the King of the Jews?" And Jesus answered him, "Are you speaking for yourself about this, or did others tell you this concerning me?" In other words, Jesus is saying to Pilate, "Why are you asking me this question? Is it to satisfy your curiosity? Are you worried? Are you nervous that I'm here to lead some kind of political revolution and throw you and the rest of you Romans out of this country? Are you asking that question out of your own initiative, or did somebody put you up to it?" But Jesus knew the answer to that question. He knew that he had been falsely accused as being a revolutionary in the political sense. And the Jewish rulers, in order to incite Roman fury against Christ, had accused Jesus of being seditious, of being a pretender for the Roman throne. And so Jesus challenges Pilate right at the beginning of this dialogue, and Pilate answered, "Am I a Jew? Your own nation and the chief priests have delivered you to me. What have you done?" And Jesus answered, "My kingdom is not of this world. If my kingdom were of this world, my servants would fight so that I should not be delivered to the Jews. But now my kingdom is not from here." That's a fascinating reply that Jesus makes. The first thing he says is, "You're thinking in wrong categories, Pilate." He doesn't deny that he's the King of the Jews at all. In fact, his words, if you look at them carefully in the structure of the text, confirm that Jesus understood that he was the King of the Jews, but not in the sense that Pilate was understanding it or in the sense that his other adversaries were understanding it. And so he says, "My kingdom is not of this world." And then he gives a thinly veiled warning to this one who represents all of the power of the military might of Rome. He said, "If I were a king in the sense you're thinking, if my kingdom was of this world, all I would have to do is signal to my servants, and it's over for you, Pilate." This follows a theme that is an undercurrent in the New Testament. Throughout the ministry of Jesus, there are numerous occasions when the authorities seek to trap him, and they want to find cause to arrest him, that they can be rid of him. And on one occasion, the soldiers even came to arrest him, and we are told that Jesus just calmly walked through their midst, and nobody laid a hand on him. And that those who were sent as this delegation were amazed, and they came back saying, "We've never met any man like this. We've never heard anybody like this, because he spoke as one having exousia, as having authority, powerful authority." And Jesus made it clear, "Nobody takes my life from me, but I lay my life down for my sheep." And he's making that same affirmation here to Pontius Pilate when he said, "Hey, if I wanted to, I could call legions of angels. I could have my servants rise up and take over right now. But that's not my purpose. That's not who I am. My kingdom is not of this world." Pilate therefore said to him, "Are you a king then?" And Jesus answered, "You say rightly that I am a king. For this cause I was born, and for this cause I have come into the world, that I should bear witness to the truth. And everyone who is of the truth hears my voice." What a strange turn, twist in the dialogue. We're talking about kingship. We're talking about politics. "Are you a king then?" Pilate says. Jesus said, "You said it, but that's not why I'm here." Now, it's interesting, when we look at the life of Jesus and we try to speculate, what was Jesus all about? What drove him? What stirred his passion? What was his primary mission? How did he conceive in his own self-consciousness the mission that he was to carry out? And there are several times in the New Testament where Jesus gives a summary of the purpose of his life and of his ministry. I came that you might have life and to have it more abundantly. I came to give myself as a ransom for many. And many allusions like that. But here, he focuses on something else. When Pilate says, who are you? What are you about? Jesus said, for this reason have I come into the world, to bear witness to the truth. That's what I'm about, Pontius Pilate. My mission is not to bring peace. My mission is not to bring unity. My mission is to bring truth, to speak the truth, to act the truth, to do the truth, and to tell the truth. If ever the church needed to hear that afresh, it's today. Because we live in a time where the agenda of the church is focused on everything but the truth. Why? Because truth inevitably divides. Truth causes controversy. Truth creates uproars. People become furious over debates of doctrine and of theology. I don't know how many times in my life I've read Martin Luther's Bondage of the Will, but I read it again this week. I just keep coming back to Luther. And as Luther is crossing swords with Desiderius Erasmus of Rotterdam, Erasmus is taking the position during this great controversy of the 16th century of the reconciler, of the peacemaker. And he's pleading with Luther not to be teaching his doctrines openly because they will cause an uproar. They said, Luther, you're teaching on the sovereignty of God, for example, and on the primacy of grace, for example, and you're teaching on the bondage of the human will. These issues will create all kinds of fury. A floodgate of iniquity will be opened. And so he cautions Luther and pleads with Luther not to be teaching about these things. And Luther becomes indignant and said, there cannot possibly ever be the presence of the Word of God in this world without an uproar following it. Anytime the truth of God is proclaimed clearly, no matter how gently, no matter how winsomely, no matter how charitably, when the Word of God is clearly proclaimed, hell itself rises up in fury and controversy comes. And Luther says to Erasmus that it's a terrible burden for him that he hates the controversy that surrounds his teaching. He said, I am not a stone. I'm not a person without feelings. I know that people hate me and say vile things about me. But it is my duty to preach the Word of God. Now, people don't relate to that in this day and age. The whole philosophy is don't rock the boat, avoid controversy. And to do that, we have to fail to bear witness to the truth. And here's where we have to look to Christ, who defined his entire mission in terms of bearing witness to the truth, and then makes this comment, and those who are of the truth hear my voice. Pilate now responds with the famous query, oh, what is truth? Here's where we're at a disadvantage. The Bible doesn't tell us anything about his facial expression, his gestures, or the tone of voice when he asked that question. Was it sarcastic? Was it cynical? Did he say, look at Jesus smuggling, say, truth? What's truth? Truth is whatever you want it to be. Truth is in the eye of the beholder. Truth is relative. Maybe that was Pontius Pilate's attitude. I don't know. But it's also possible for one brief second in this man's political career, he had a sober thought and he was brought up short. And instead of thinking in terms of political expediency, he thought for a second about truth and he said, what is truth? The great irony, of course, of this encounter, this face-to-face meeting, is that what Pilate didn't know at that moment was he was standing face to face with the truth. He hadn't heard Jesus' words that Jesus had spoken just the night before. I am the truth. Jesus was the very incarnation of truth. His mission was to bear witness to that truth. And Pilate missed it. The truth was right in front of his nose, and he missed it, though for a brief second, even Pilate couldn't help but speak the truth, because it was in the next breath that he said, I find no fault in this man. For one moment, Pontius Pilate understood and spoke the truth. And then he said, for the benefit of the crowd, but I believe more importantly for the benefit of history, Ecce Homo, behold the man. Behold the true man. Behold the truth about man. I'd like to ask you, how important is truth to you? It's part of our American history and heroism of the Revolution to extol the virtues of men like Patrick Henry, who stood up and gave stirring speeches like, give me liberty or give me death. That phrase stirs the souls of patriots. But it's a stirring of the soul of a person who is committed to a nation, to a political system, to something of this world. Nations come and go, but the truth of God abides forever. We need Christians today who will stand up and say, give me truth or give me death. Because on the pages of Scripture, we understand that truth is sacred. Truth is something that comes from God. Truth is holy. Truth is worth fighting for. Truth is worth dying for. Truth must not be negotiated or compromised, or as what happened to Israel, lie slain in the streets because it was compromised for the sake of peace. We need someone who will say, give me truth or give me death.
11: 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Well, the people we've encountered this week are some of the more prominent figures in the Bible. But there are people we read about in Scripture who have little claim to fame, some whose names we don't even know. Yet they played important roles in God's plan to redeem His people. And we will meet some of them tomorrow here on Renewing Your Mind.

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1: Anselm was born in Italy in 1033. At the age of 23, he had a quarrel with his father, left home, and began wandering through France. He ended up at the Benedictine Abbey of Bec, which he entered and stayed until he became abbot in 1078. Anselm is remembered for deducing that there are valid reasons for believing in God, all of which have evolved around the premise that God is the only explanation for man's moral nature. The fact that design demands a designer in our world, and the cause and effect relationship of nature necessitates a master architect and a builder, who, in the words of Scripture, is God. Since then, materialists and atheists have railed against Anselm's arguments, but none have effectively refuted them. And that is one of the reasons why I am not an atheist. When he was president, Ronald Reagan spoke for a national prayer breakfast and said, "I have long been unable to understand the atheists in this world of so much beauty. And I've had an unholy desire to invite some atheists to a dinner, and then serve the most fabulous gourmet dinner that has ever been concocted. And after dinner, ask them if they believe there was a cook." The beauty, symmetry, order, and perfection of our earth is something which I cannot accept as chance, any more than I can believe an explosion in a print shop could produce an unabridged dictionary. It is not only nature which keeps me in awe, but the more I know of the human body, the intricacies of the human body, including your brain, your nervous system, the network of veins and arteries that bring oxygen to your body, the dexterity of your hand, and the marvelous way your eye gives you vision, they all convince me that humankind came from the drawing board of heaven. And the architect and creator was the one of whom Moses wrote, "In the beginning, God created." Another reason that I am not an atheist is that only a belief in God and our responsibility to Him can really account for a belief in the dignity and value of a human being, whether it be an abandoned child in India or the son of the wealthiest man in your city. Apart from God and the recognition that we are accountable to Him, there is no real motive for morality or reason to treat each other with dignity and respect. As Fodor Dostoevsky wrote in The Brothers Karamazov, if there is no God, then anything is permissible. Our concept of right and wrong is opposed to the existentialist, "I'm okay, you're okay, do whatever seems good to you," is all derived from the belief that God exists and that He has revealed Himself to humankind. Atheism offers no real standard of right or wrong, of truth or falsehood, and provides no answers to the deep questions of the heart. There's another issue which demands that I believe in God, and that is the issue of existence. Now, Moses wrote that I was created in the image of God, and I bear His image. His stamp is on me, which means I have a will and choices to make. And furthermore, I'm responsible for what I do. A belief in God alone answers the centuries-old questions of existence. Who am I? Where did I come from? Where do I go after I die? A final thought. If there is a God, then whether or not I believe this is unimportant apart from the fact that I am denied an existence of what makes life worth living, what gives purpose to existence, and brings order to chaos.
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3: With SRN News, I'm John Scott. We're just 9 days out from America 250 celebrations on the 4th of July. And gas prices are coming down a bit ahead of this massive holiday travel getaway time.
4: AAA estimates more than 72 million Americans will be on the move ahead of America 250 4th of July celebrations taking place in every state. As for getting there, 4.9 million will take a train or bus, 5.9 million are scheduled to fly, and more than 61 million expected to drive. Which leads us to the price of gas. Regular unleaded on average down to $3.92 a gallon. That's down from an average of $4.51 a gallon a month ago. Laura Winters reporting.
3: Then the evacuation of ships through the Strait of Hormuz has been paused. That's after a vessel was hit by a projectile off the coast of Oman. 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
8: There is no one as high as He. 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He is unique. He has no equals. He has no peers. He has no superiors. There are no close seconds.
7: This is Revive Our Hearts with Nancy DeMoss Wolgemuth, co-author of Seeking Him. For Thursday, June 25th, I'm Dana Gresh. Nancy's continuing our series, Hallelujah, a praise celebration. She'll begin today by telling the story of a friend who praised the Lord while battling leukemia. Since recording this podcast episode, Scott went home to be with the Lord. He's now worshiping his Savior like never before.
9: I had a moving experience recently when I went to visit a friend in the hospital in Grand Rapids, where some of you are from. And this couple are dear friends of mine. The man serves on our advisory board at Revive Our Hearts. Scott is his name. Karen is hers. And Scott, a couple of years ago, was diagnosed with leukemia and has been in a battle for his life. And went through one bone marrow transplant and then had a relapse and the cancer came back. And so he was getting ready to have another bone marrow transplant. And what they have to do is give you so much chemo that it takes you right to the point of death. And I got to the hospital room right when he was at that very, very low point. Didn't realize how sick he was. And I knew he was struggling, but he was trembling, just shaking. I had blankets all over, you know, mounds of blankets, but still just trembling, shivering. And the only intelligible things, or pretty much the only intelligible things he said during that whole time I was in there, he would come out with two phrases repeatedly, barely understandable. Here's the first one. God is so good. God is so good. And then the second phrase he would say, we have so much to be thankful for. And it took a man who was wiped out from chemo and leukemia to remind me, we do have so much to be thankful for. And this psalm, Psalm 113, we're looking at this week, reminds us of that. Let me read the psalm, and then I want us to focus on the middle stanza, verses 4 through 6 today. But let me read the whole psalm so you get it in context. And remember, these are the Hallel psalms. Hallelujah, which in English is praise the Lord. Hallelujah. Praise the Lord. Verse 1. Praise, O servants of the Lord. Praise the name of the Lord. Blessed be the name of the Lord from this time forth and forevermore. From the rising of the sun to its setting, the name of the Lord is to be praised. And then the stanza we want to look at today. The Lord is high above all nations and his glory above the heavens. Who is like the Lord our God, who is seated on high, who looks far down on the heavens and the earth? And then the final stanza we'll look at in the next session. He raises the poor from the dust and lifts the needy from the ash heap to make them sit with princes, with the princes of his people. He gives the barren woman a home, making her the joyous mother of children. Say the last phrase with me. Praise the Lord, which in Hebrew would be
10: hallelujah.
9: Hallelujah. Now, as we look at especially verses 4 through 6 here, the Lord is high above all nations. Who is like the Lord our God? God deserves our praise. That's my big takeaway from this whole psalm. God is worthy of our praise. Praise is due to the Lord. We owe it to him. His name is great. It is holy. It is set apart. It is exalted. It is powerful. It is the name above every name. God is worthy of our praise. Now, in our natural fallen human condition, we naturally want praise for ourselves. We seek praise. We're praise seekers rather than praise givers, naturally. And so we want to be praised for our abilities, our efforts, our achievements, the things we do to serve others that nobody seems to see or notice. We want to be praised for beauty. Or we sometimes want to praise other creatures. We want to praise things that we can see, that we can touch, that we can admire. But to have praise that is directed Godward, not selfward, not otherward, not outward, but upward, requires changing the focus from ourselves or from others and giving it, lifting it up to the one who most deserves our praise. It takes faith because we're praising someone we can't see. We're praising someone we can't touch. We're having to lift ourselves up out of our natural, selfish, egotistical, self-absorbed lifestyles and hearts and say, this isn't about me. Life is not about me. It's about him. It's about God. And we're to praise him requires changing our focus. It requires repentance. What is repentance? It's turning around from the way we naturally think, the way we naturally go, and going a different direction. So praise requires repentance, worship, reshaped priorities, different priorities. Not any longer worshiping the creature as we are prone to do and as those who don't know Christ do. Romans 1 says they worship the creature. They made images like four-footed beasts and creeping things. How weird is that? To praise things you can squish. They worshiped the creature. And by the way, all of us can be squished, right? Because God is great. So to praise ourselves, to worship a four-footed creature, to worship a creeping thing, this is ludicrous. And repentance and worship, true worship, lift our focus and our gaze and redirect our priorities to worship not the creature, not the creation, but the Creator. The Creator. Now, there's a sense in which it's appropriate for us to admire, to offer praise for things that are exceptional and extraordinary, to the extent that they reflect the beauty and the wonder of who God is. His creation is beautiful because he's a beautiful God. I love watching these Michigan sunsets. I love going to Lake Michigan and seeing just that never-ending, so it seems, expanse of water. I love it in the winter. I love it in every season. I love it covered with ice. I love it when it's a little bit warmer, you know, 3 weeks a year. And I love those Lake Michigan sunsets in the summer. They're extraordinary. They're exceptional. And it's good to lift up praise to God for that which we can see that stirs up praise that he has created. And sometimes we praise in a sense a magnificent piece of art or jewelry or a great meal, something that someone has made that requires artistry and handiwork, and it's beautiful. And we say, wow, that's beautiful. And that's appropriate, but only insofar as it reminds us to praise the God who gave ability and talent to people to make things like this. I sent an email to one of our staff gals last week, and she had just done a great job on a piece she'd written, and I said, great job, Paula. You've done a great job on this. I wanted to praise her for a job well done, for above and beyond achievement. But all of this, in ourselves or others, should point us to the one who is worthy of all our praise.

How can we stand before a God of holiness and power and wisdom and grace and love, and our hearts and our mouths not be filled with praise? We fail to praise him because our eyes are closed. If I stand at Lake Michigan and I close my eyes, I'm not going to see the sunset. It's not going to elicit awe. But if I open my eyes, I'll see what everyone else is seeing. It's amazing at sunset. Everyone comes out along Lake Michigan there. They got their cameras, they're ewing in their eye, and I'm going, they're all coming to behold the glory of the Lord. They just don't know that's what they're beholding. If you belong to God, you have eyes to see his wonders and his glories. But if we don't have sight, or we close our eyes and we can't see, then what happens is that our problems or ourselves or other people or our circumstances will loom larger in our eyes than God does. And then we become consumed with ourselves, consumed with our circumstances rather than God, because we forget. We don't see how great and awesome and wonderful he is. Now in this passage, we see first that God is high up. The Lord, verse 4, is high above all nations. He's the sovereign, the ruler over the whole earth, even over those nations that reject him, which is most nations on the face of the earth. Very few nations in this earth, including ours anymore, acknowledge that God is sovereign, that he's high above all nations. Our nation used to acknowledge that in some sort of official and public way. No more. There are nations of the earth that decidedly reject God, but the Lord is still high above all nations. He is sovereign. His glory is above the heavens. He is even sovereign over the highest thing we can imagine or conceive of or see, the heavens. He's higher than that. His glory is above all of that. Nahum chapter 1 verse 3 tells us that the clouds are the dust of his feet. The clouds, those awesome, huge, beautiful, billowing clouds, they're the dust of his feet. The Lord is high. He's lifted up. And verse 5 says, who is like the Lord our God? I'm going to come back to that phrase in just a moment because it's so important. But who's like the Lord our God who is seated on high? This is the exaltation of God. He is high. He is lifted up. And the basis for our praise is that there is no one else like him. There is no one higher than he. There is no one as high as he. There is no one close. He is unique. He has no equals. He has no peers. He has no superiors. There are no close seconds. Who's like the Lord our God? He's seated on his throne. He's high, he's exalted, he's ruling, he's reigning. He's sovereign over all the affairs of this earth, over every kingdom, every ruler, every power. He's high and lifted up. And if that won't make you worship, then you just don't have eyes to see. Now, this high and lifted and exalted God is something else. He does something else. He looks down. He condescends. That word is taken from two Latin words, con, with, descend, to come down. He comes down with us. How amazing is that? This high, this lifted up, this exalted God humbles himself. Verse 6 says, he looks far down. Verses 4 and 5 was all about up. Verse 6, it's down. He looks far down on the heavens and the earth. Some of your translations say, he humbles himself to behold the things that are in heaven and in the earth. God humbles himself. He stoops down. He condescends to look at the things that are on this earth. Well, that's understandable. But he even has to stoop way down to look on the things that are in heaven. You see this theme in the scripture, Isaiah chapter 57. Verse 15, for thus says the one who is high and lifted up, who inhabits eternity, whose name is holy. I dwell in the high and holy place. That's what we've been reading about in Psalm 113. He's high, he's lifted up, he's exalted, his glory is above the heavens. But where else does he dwell? God has two addresses. First is that high and holy place, but where else does God live according to Isaiah 57? Here's the God stooping down. He says, I also dwell with him who is of a contrite and lowly spirit. He condescends. He descends down to be with those who are lowly in spirit, to revive the spirit of the lowly and to revive the heart of the contrite. That's what we celebrate at Christmas, the incarnation of Christ, the high and exalted, lifted up one, the holy one who inhabits eternity. That's his address. He comes, he gets in the body of a baby.

0: He takes on human flesh. He condescends to be with us, to live our life, to die our death. He humbles himself. His exaltation, yes, but his humiliation also. He stoops down. He humbles himself to behold the things that are in heaven and in earth. And so let me go back to that phrase in verse 5. Who is like the Lord our God? Now that happens to be the very middle phrase of this entire psalm. If you count from the top and the bottom, you get to the middle. Here's the middle phrase. And I think that's significant because this is really the theme of this song. Who is like the Lord our God? Who is like the Lord our God? Who is like him in his being lifted up? Who is as high as he is? Who is exalted as he is? Who is as powerful as he is? Who is as sovereign as he is? What's the answer? What's the answer? No one. Who is like the Lord our God? But also, who is like the Lord our God, who stoops, who humbles himself, who comes down to be with his sinful, fallen, enemy creatures, who hate him, who despise him, who reject him, who will crucify him? Who is like the Lord our God? Who?
1: No one.
0: No one. No one. Turn, if you would, in your Bible to the book of Isaiah, chapter 43. You see this theme running all through the book of Isaiah, and I want us to take a little detour there right now. I'm just going to show you a few examples. But as you read the book of Isaiah, beginning in about chapter 40 through the end of Isaiah, you'll see this recurring many times. Let me give you a few examples. Chapter 43 of Isaiah, verse 10. I'm just going to read several of these to you and let you follow along. Isaiah 43:10. Before me, no God was formed, nor shall there be any after me. I am the Lord, and besides me, there is no Savior. Amen? Hallelujah. Look at chapter 44 of Isaiah, verse 6. Isaiah 44, verse 6. Thus says the Lord, the King of Israel and his Redeemer, the Lord of hosts, I am the first and I am the last. Besides me, there is no God. Who is like me? Let him proclaim it. Let him declare and set it before me, since I appointed an ancient people. Let them declare what is to come and what will happen. You think you're so smart? You think you're God? I've been telling you for a long time what's going to happen, and it all comes to pass. You think you're God? You tell me what's going to happen. You prophesy and have it all be fulfilled accurately. Let them declare what is to come and what will happen. Verse 8, Isaiah 44, fear not, nor be afraid. Have I not told you from of old and declared it, and you are my witnesses? Is there a God besides me? There is no rock. I know not any. Look at Isaiah 45, beginning in verse 5. And again, as you read through Isaiah, you'll see this again and again. It's precious. Something we need to anchor our hearts in. This will keep us from fear. This will give us joy. This will be a cause and a reason for praise, for hallelujah. Praise the Lord. Isaiah 45, verse 5. I am the Lord, and there is no other. Besides me, there is no God. This sounds a little repetitive. Why do you think God inspired the scripture to say this over and over and over again? I'll tell you one reason. It's because we forget over and over and over again. We need to be reminded over and over and over again. Besides me, there is no God. I equip you, though you do not know me, that people may know from the rising of the sun and from the west. Did you see that in Psalm 113? From the rising of the sun to the going down, the Lord's name is to be praised. God says in Isaiah 45 here, I want people to know from the rising of the sun and from the west, the setting, that there is none besides me. I am the Lord, and there is no other. Now I'll tell you, this is at the heart of political incorrectness in the scripture. The world does not embrace this. Non-believers do not embrace this. Some so-called Christians don't embrace this. They think, oh yeah, I'm a Christian, but all these other religions, you know, all roads lead to Rome, all religions lead to God. No, there is no God beside Jehovah. There's none like him. There's none who saves. There's none who redeems. There is none that is holy. There is none who is exalted as he is. There is no other sovereign. God, Jehovah, is the one and only God of the universe. And he has given us the one and only way to come to him. And that's through his one and only Son, Jesus Christ, our Lord and our Savior. There is none like him. There is no other way. Every other religion in this world is false and will lead people away from God, to hell, to a Christless eternity. And I think we get backed in a corner sometimes because we don't know all this apologetic stuff and we don't know how to talk to these people. And I know that's hard. I've talked with people who deeply believe, have sincerely held beliefs that are not in accordance with God's word. But the fact is, they're wrong. And God's goal is that through us, we would make known from east to west in every nation among all peoples of the earth for the glory of the one and only God, that there is no God like Jehovah. He wants that to be known in your workplace. He wants that to be known in your home. And you don't strong arm people into believing that. The Holy Spirit has to open their eyes to see it, has to give them faith, has to give them repentance. But what would it be like if those of us who proclaim the name of Jesus actually lived as if we believe he is great and there is no one like him? What if we worshiped him in spirit and in truth? What if we couldn't keep ourselves from talking about him? Hallelujah. Praise the Lord. What if we were living that way of life, boasting in him, shining a light on him, showing him to be brilliant and beautiful and great? Do you not think that maybe some people around us would say, they really believe that? That's not a religion to them. That's real. He wants the world to know, and he wants them to know through us. Well, you see this heart all through the scripture. Psalm 40, you have multiplied, O Lord, my God, your wondrous deeds and your thoughts toward us. None can compare with you. Micah chapter 7, I love this verse, verse 18 of Micah 7. Who is a God like you? What is it about this God that's unique? Well, here's something. Pardoning iniquity and passing over transgression for the remnant of his inheritance. He does not retain his anger forever because he delights in steadfast love. Who is a God like you, O Lord? Who can forgive sin? Who can pass over our iniquities? I'll tell you, only one God, and it's the one who didn't pass over the sin of put our sin on his son, Jesus Christ, and then rejected and killed his son, put him to death for our sin. That's the God who can pass over our sin. That's the God who can pardon our iniquities. He can pardon us because he put the penalty for our iniquities on his son, Jesus Christ. Who is a God like you, O Lord? Who is a God who does not retain anger forever, who delights in steadfast love? No one, Lord, but you. And so we ask ourselves the question, who is like the Lord, our God? He's not like us. He's high and exalted. He's high above, he's seated, and he looks far down. He stoops. He's exalted, and he condescends. How high is your God? How big is your God? How great is your God? How humble, how gracious, and merciful is your God? Praise him. Worship him. Say hallelujah. Amen.
2: 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Think about a time in your life when you were hurting and in need. Jesus knows how you felt in that moment because he's experienced those same feelings during his time on earth. 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
3: I'm Ruth Kramer with Mission Network News. A new law in Canada creates more questions than answers for the defense of religious freedom. Then stick around to hear how Christian education is surging in Ukraine. We'll tell you what's happening in just a moment. But first, Canada's Bill C-9, or the Combating Hatred Act, has passed in Parliament. During the bill's more than 9-month legal journey, tens of thousands of Canadians voiced concerns about its potential negative impact on religious freedom. The bill removed a good faith religious belief defense previously in place. Critics also say its definition of what constitutes hatred could also be misused. Floyd Brobel with the Voice of the Martyrs Canada.
4: We're in a society where you speak truth and where you cause offense. Some people are labeling that as hate, and so it is concerning. And other religious groups should be concerned because it doesn't just affect the church.
3: Although many are disappointed and wary about the new law, Brobel says the call for Christians remains unchanged.
4: At this point, there's nothing in Bill C-9 that would hinder us from continuing to preach the word. We'll see how the removal of the good faith religious belief defense will play out, but this should not hinder and stop us from moving forward.
3: Anti-Semitism has risen in Canada, making hate-motivated actions a legitimate battle. However, definitions matter.
4: How are we going to be able to determine, you know, what is the intent behind somebody preaching a particular verse in Scripture?
3: Pray for wisdom and justice among government leaders and for godly boldness among church leaders. Learn more by following our recent coverage of Bill C-9 at missionnews.org. Elsewhere, Mission Aviation Fellowship is preparing to establish a new ministry base in Nigeria, and the need is critical. In northern Nigeria, extremist attacks and poor infrastructure make travel difficult, especially for Christians targeted for their faith. Andrew Sutton with MAF says a hospital, Egbe Medical Mission, asked MAF to serve with them in the country.
5: There's a lot in the news about Nigeria, the persecution that occurs there, some of the extreme terrorism that they've been dealing with for the last 20 years. And we've seen how MAF can come alongside groups that are working there in Nigeria to help overcome these obstacles, whether that's challenges on the road or insecurity that they're facing. The airplane is just a great tool to kind of help the ministry that's already happening on the ground in Nigeria.
3: And they've already had the plane donated for the new mission field. MAF hopes to launch early next year, flying aid and ministry support in the name of Jesus.
5: Even though some days it might feel like there's a lot of steps left with all the regulatory process, seeing how the Lord has provided for the aircraft is a great encouragement.
3: Sutton asks,
5: pray through this process as we're working through the civil aviation approval process to have visas for the country. The visas are probably the number one need at the moment so that we can be there in the country and to help set up and to get ready for the aircraft coming over. And then ultimately for the airplane. Again, this is a big country and it's only one aircraft, but the Lord can work through this and to use this tool to reach inside the country.
3: Finally, school in a bomb shelter has become the new norm for Ukrainian students. 4 years of educational disruption have stunted kids' social and academic development. Yet the upheaval provides an opportunity for Christians, says David Durance of Teach Beyond.
6: Despite the fact that more than a dozen schools have closed, there's a parallel story in that 8 Christian schools have opened in the middle of a war, which one would never have imagined.
3: Ukrainian citizens and expatriates are leading the nationwide Christian education movement.
6: This has been a real transformation for us to see how God is raising up a whole generation of Christian education leaders who are within Ukraine, leading the movement in Ukraine, and I think in many ways showing the rest of the world what Christian education might look like.
3: Ministering through education has strengthened the Teach Beyond team's resolve about gutting out the war.
6: Despite these horrific circumstances of this war, that even in all that, our team in Ukraine would say, we don't want this to end and lose our freedom. We desire to still have that freedom to share the good news through Christian education.
3: Pray for enduring strength and courage and find your place in this story at missionnews.org. 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I'm Ruth Kramer.
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10: Many of you have on your phones or on your computers password restrictions. In other words, the only way you can get in all this stuff that's available to you is if you know the password. The password to your spiritual victory is the word surrender. Romans 12, 1 and 2 reads as follows. Therefore, I urge you, brethren, by the mercies of God, to present your bodies a living and holy sacrifice acceptable to God, which is your spiritual service of worship. And do not be conformed to this world, but be transformed by the renewing of your mind, so that you may prove what the will of God is, that which is good and acceptable and perfect. Many folks here, I hope all the folks here, have made the decision to trust Christ as your personal Savior. You've decided to become a Christian. That's a decision. The problem today is many who have made decisions have not yet become disciples. They've made a decision at some point in time to trust Christ for the forgiveness of their sins, but who've not gone on to become a follower of Christ as a disciple of Jesus Christ. And the difference between a decision maker and a disciple is surrender. Surrender. Paul says that what God is asking from you is to present your body. Now, anything God's going to do with you, to you, or for you will involve you. It's your body, it's your hands, your feet, your nose, your eyes, your brain and mind. So when he says present your body, he is saying present your life. He says, God wants you to place you on the altar. The picture is of an Old Testament sacrifice, a lamb. They didn't put the head on the altar. They didn't just put the legs on the altar. They didn't put the frame on the altar. They put the body on the altar, which meant the life was being placed on the altar. All of the lamb was placed on the altar. In fact, when you look throughout Scripture, you will find whenever God wanted to do something and he wanted to do something big, he required a sacrifice first. There had to be something present that demonstrated that you were, one, sincere, and that, two, you were doing it based on God's standard. That's why he says holy. God says he wants you to present you to him. He calls the presentation of you to him your worship service. If he doesn't get you, you haven't worshiped, even if you're at church. He says your worship or your service of worship is in your presentation. I know many come to church to hear what the pastor will present in the sermon, what the choir will present in the song. God comes to church to see what the saints are going to present to him. And without the presentation, he says there is no worship. And therefore, what God is asking for is for you to surrender. That is, to present yourself. Why? Why is he asking for that? He says, I urge you, brethren, by the mercies of God. I want you to surrender because of God's mercy. Those of you who have kids in college, college is expensive. And because of the high cost of college, you want them to take studying seriously. You don't want them playing around in college. That's too much money for play. You want them to enjoy college, but you want them to surrender to study. You don't want the peripheral things to become the main things because the price is too high. God has paid a high price to get your surrender. The surrender is referring to the first 11 chapters of the book of Romans. I'll give you a quick overview. Chapters 1 through 3, he talks about there's none righteous, no, not one. The whole world stands guilty before a holy God. In the end of chapter 3, he talks about, but God has come up with a genius way to take sinful men and make them righteous before him by providing the sacrifice of Jesus Christ on the cross. He says in chapter 4, you get that sacrifice by faith in the finished work of Christ. He says in chapter 5, not only do you get salvation, but you get all the benefits that come with salvation.

0: a say-so in your life. And he says, this thing is so off the wall, off the charts. He says, this thing is so big, chapters 9 through 11, he's given you what he hasn't even given his people yet, Israel. Therefore, because there's a high price paid, I urge you, brethren. He says, present your bodies a living sacrifice, holy. That is, set apart, don't treat me as regular. Now to do that, he goes to verse 2. He says, the first thing I want you to understand is you are not to be conformed to this world. What he's saying is, don't let the world squeeze you, pressure you, press you into what it wants you to look like. So when the Bible speaks about a world, don't let the world press you. He's not talking about a location per se. He's talking about a system that has a theme. So what's the theme of this system? Worldliness means I'm operating independently of God. In other words, I leave God out of the equation. Satan's goal is to get his system to keep God out of the equation. He loves Sunday as long as God stays when you leave. Because he's after a system that keeps God out of the equation. That's why it ticks him off when you are making God as a lifestyle the center of your equation and the sun of your solar system, where the planets of your decision revolve around him. Do not be conformed. Don't be pressured. Now, why? 1 John chapter 2 says this. Love not the world, nor the things that are in the world. For if any man loves the world, watch this, watch this, watch this. The love of the Father is not in him. He says, if you want the world, you can have the world, but you can't have me and the world. You can't have both of us. You can love one, you can't love us. He does not mean you lose your salvation if you're truly saved. He's saying you lose your relationship with me, your fellowship with me. You lose intimacy with it. You won't sense my love. You won't sense my reality. One of the main reasons why we are so defeated so much is the world has too much of our attention. He says there are only three things in the world, by the way. He says the lust of the flesh, that's passion. He says lust of the eyes, that's possessions. And then he says the pride of life, that's position. The world wants to draw you in with its passions. It wants to draw you in with its possessions and draw you in with its position. And isn't that what everybody's looking for? Pornography is off the chart because people want to satisfy their passion. People in debt that they can't deal with, because the world has pressured them to own more possessions than they can afford. So they wind up spending money they don't have on things they don't need to impress people they don't know. And they wind up with bills they can't pay. Because the commercials of the world have squeezed and pressured and told them, if you don't buy this, if you don't drive this, if you don't live here, if you don't wear that, you're not gonna be in with the in crowd. You're not gonna be recognize pride of life. You're not going to be light. You're not going to be hip. You're not going to be on it. And so we become pressed and squeezed, and then it destroys our relationships. It destroys our sanity. We hang out with people we shouldn't hang out with. We wind up dealing with stuff we shouldn't deal with because the world has told us we're nobody without it. And all the time pursuing the world, losing the love of God. Losing the experience of his reality in our lives because we don't want to deal with the password.
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0: Let's say you have a trainer. And you go to him once a week. This is a trainer, and he knows nutrition. He knows weightlifting. So you come to him, and you get your workout on, and you're sweating. And he says, okay, this is what I want you to eat. This is why we'll meet again next week. So you had a good two-hour session with the trainer. Now, when you leave the training, okay, you drive through churches. You get your fried chicken and your gizzards. You know, you get your slice of cake. You go through the grocery store. You get your Bluebell ice cream. But you don't feel bad because you did your workout. See, I for 2 hours, I gave my workout. Now I'm doing my thing. Not only did you do your workout, go do your thing, but you're going back to the trainer next week, same time, same place. When you leave the trainer, you cancel the training. Because what he said did not become the way you rolled, be the way you operated, the way you moved. And because it did not become the way you move, it became a wasted 2 hours. So what we often do is come to church and waste 2 hours on a weekly basis. Because then we leave and let the world tell us what to do, how to do it, what to spend, how to spend it, who to hang out with, who not to hang out with. It begins to define us. And therefore, God keeps his distance while the world makes us feel like we've lost something. If we don't follow its dictates, we've lost something, all right? We've lost something big. And that is the living love of God being experienced in our lives. Now, that's the negative. But now he comes with the positive. He says, but be transformed, verse 2, by the renewing of your mind. He says, don't be conformed, but then he switches words. He moves from conform to transform. That's a different Greek word. The word transform is the word we get our English word metamorphosize. There's a big difference between the two words. Conform is outside pressure changing something. Transform is inside change changing something. One is outside, the other comes from the inside out. Potter, outside in, butterfly, inside out. God is not asking for management. He's asking for transformation. And transformation occurs, he says, not from outside pressure. That's what the world does to conform us. He says it takes place with a change in your thinking. He says, be transformed, watch this, in the renewing of your mind. If the mind does not change, the change does not occur. There must be a mental transformation that takes place if God is going to change you from the inside out. And how do you know it's a change, transform, and not a management conform. How do you know the difference if you could be doing it either way? How do you know the difference? Here's the difference. You want to. He changes your have to a want to. He says that means you must renew your mind. You must operate on a different frame of reference. And that means you must do a very simple thing. That's a very hard thing. It's simple, but it's hard. You must begin to develop one simple question and answer it. What's God's view on the matter? And you must ask it first. See, most people ask that after none of the other views have worked. No, you be transformed by the renewing of your mind when you ask and answer the question, or find somebody to help you answer the question, what's God's viewpoint on the matter? Now you are renewing the mind because when you ask it first, that means you're going to be asking it a lot. When you ask it last, you're only going to do it when you need it. But if you ask it first, you're going to be asking it all the time. So that means you're going to have to find out God's thinking on the matter, which you can't do apart from his word. So you're going to become renewed in your thinking. Now, let me warn you. Whenever you are in a changing process, adaption becomes difficult. Becomes difficult because you're starting out. So whenever you start out something you're not used to, work it out. The first time you go jogging, don't plan 5 miles. That's not going to happen. One block would be better suited. The first time you fast, don't fast for no whole week, eat nothing but water. Okay? You're not going to make it because you have to adapt to this new reality because it's awkward at first. You're not used to going to God first, getting God's perspective. You're not used to it. And so the carnal part of you is going to resist that. It's going to say it's too hard. It's too difficult. I don't know where to start. You're going to come up with all this. But when you develop the habit and you get used to it, your spiritual taste buds change. And you want the spiritual first. He says, renew the mind, say no to the world, yes to God's perspective, God's point of view. Don't go back and forth. Don't be double-minded. But that leads us to the final question. What's my motivation? Because reality is, to change, you need motivation. You got to be motivated to do something different. I'm supposed to. I may even want to, but what's my incentive? What's really going to get me going on this thing? Well, God hasn't left you without an answer to what should motivate you to use the password of surrender. Motivate me to use the password of surrender and us collectively to use to become a surrendered church. He says at the end of verse 2, so that you may prove what the will of God is, which is good, acceptable, and perfect. What's your motivation for doing this? Experiencing God's involvement in your life at a level you've never experienced it before. Well, it ought to motivate you to say, you know what? I'm going to use this password because you get to experience the will of God, God's direction for your life, involvement in your life, plan for your life, governance of your life. You get to see God at work in you that you will never see or limitedly see if the world is your dictator and you are saying yes to it. You see God's will at work in your life. So the question you have to ask is, do I want to see that? Because if you don't want to see it, you don't have to see it. The problem is we have too much static on the line. We listen to so many views that even when the Holy Ghost is talking, we can't hear him because he's whispering and the world is screaming. The world is screaming. The Holy Spirit is speaking. He's speaking still soft voice. And we said, why won't God talk to me? He is talking. It's just the station you're listening to is screaming. He says, and you will see the will of God, the program of God, the plan of God, the answers of God. Yes, there will still be challenges and problems, but you will see the movement of God, the frequency of God at work in your life. You know, one of the things that fascinates me, the birth of a child, both the conception, the birth, and the development of a child. I mean, I don't know how you cannot believe in God and see life. all of these idiosyncrasies that come together to bring out the reality of life and a person and a new being is just, I don't know how you can see life and not believe in God. But another sub thing that fascinates me is how the mother's milk knows when to flow. In other words, she has all the component parts for milk are there, but it knows when it's time to flow. And it's time to flow when life has been birthed. That's how the will of God is. All the parts are there, but he can't flow until he sees the password. When he sees the password, surrender, and you done punched in the password like the mother's milk, it knows it's time to flow. It's time to flow. God's work, God's will, God's involvement. And I love this because it says it's good. That milk tastes good. It's acceptable. When he finishes doing whatever he's going to do, you're going to like what he did. And it's perfect. It cannot be improved upon. That's God's plan for your life. Why settle for second best if God is offering you first best?
1: 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Stocks, bonds, retirement accounts, there are plenty of ways to invest, but not all investments are financial. Tomorrow, Dr. Evans talks about the investment God wants us to make in ourselves and the kind of return he expects from it. Right now, he's back with his final story for today.
0: A little girl went to her father one day and said, as we close, she said, "Daddy, give me a nickel." Daddy reached in his pocket. He didn't have any change. So he said, "I'll give her a dollar. She's been a good girl." So he opened up his wallet to give her a dollar, but he didn't have any ones. He only had a 20. He thought to himself, he said, "You know what? I'm going to give her a 20. He said, "Here, baby, here's a 20. She said, "No, Daddy, I want a nickel." Well, he knew she didn't understand. He said, "Girl, this is a bunch of nickels." She said, "But Daddy, why won't you give me a nickel?" He went deeper. He said, "Let me tell you how many nickels are in a 1, how many nickels are in a 5, how many nickels in a 10, how many nickels are in a 20. She started crying and screaming and, "You want a nickel? You won't even give me a nickel." That's what God's people do. We settle for a nickel when God offers us a $20 bill. God is saying, "Here's the $20 of my love. Here's the $20 of my will. And we're crying about, why won't he give me a nickel?"

0: Is there someone in your life you really hope you won't run into today? I'm Bonnie Sala with Reset. Hatred would have been too strong a word for how Sam felt about his coworker, Caleb. He simply preferred not to be around him, ever. If Sam arrived at work first, he placed his bag on the chair beside him. If Caleb got there early, Sam found somewhere else to sit. Caleb had a way of filling the room the moment he walked in. He spoke loudly when Sam craved quiet. After even a short exchange, Sam felt drained, diminished, and quietly irritated. It's easier to imagine loving humanity than loving the one person who irritates you on an ordinary Tuesday morning. Yet Jesus says something hard to ignore. Love your enemies. Pray for those who persecute you. It's hard to escape the conclusion that he meant people like Caleb. Notice that Jesus didn't begin with feelings. He didn't tell us to like everyone. He began with prayer because prayer changes things profoundly. It places the person we struggle with into the presence of God, and they are no longer just an inconvenience. They are a life as complex, burdened, and deeply loved as our own. Prayer doesn't excuse wrong, and it doesn't remove the need for wisdom or boundaries, but it does begin to loosen the tight knot of contempt. As you begin asking God for someone's good, you may find your heart changing in ways argument never could. The love Jesus describes isn't sentimental. It is costly, deliberate, and often quiet. Yet this love frees the one who gives it. Who in your life feels difficult right now? What might happen if you began, even reluctantly, to pray for them? I'm Bonnie Sala. Ready to grow your faith? Discover practical tools and more at guidelines.org.
1: This is Max Licato. Psalm 34:8 says, "Taste and see that the Lord is good." A glimpse of God's goodness changes us. If He is only slightly stronger than us, why pray? If He has limitations, questions, and hesitations, then you might as well pray to the Wizard of Oz. Psalm 68:5 and 6 says, "God is a father to the fatherless. He sets the solitary in families. He brings out those who are bound into prosperity." Pray with me, dear God. Remind me today that you protect me. Be my father and defender, and defend those who are weak and afraid and feel forgotten. Show up in their lives today. Thank you for giving me a spiritual family that can never be taken away. I pray this in Jesus' name. Amen. At any point, you're only a prayer away from help. This is Max Licato.
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3: With SRN News, I'm John Scott. Florida Governor Ron DeSantis says Alligator Alcatraz is closing.
4: The quickly built tent detention center, built in the Florida swamps, processed about 21,000 people. Federal officials say they no longer need the extra capacity because they now have more permanent facilities.
5: So, but it served its purpose for the time. You know, now that they have resources, it is the federal government's responsibility to be able to process these folks, right? We stepped up because there was a gap.
4: Immigration advocates criticized the center for unsafe and inhumane conditions. Detainees reported issues like poor access to lawyers, unsanitary conditions, and insect infestations. I'm Lisa Dwyer.
3: The Supreme Court has struck down a Hawaii law requiring people to get permission to carry guns into places such as stores and hotels. President Trump's administration opposed the law. This